0: News. I'm Keith Peters in Washington. The Supreme Court has turned away an attempt to use a new Missouri congressional map backed by President Trump. Friday's decision puts an end to a long-running legal dispute as absentee voting is underway in the midterm elections. The justices halted a last-minute revival of the Republican-friendly map by lower court judges. The decision leaves in place a Missouri Supreme Court ruling requiring the state to hold the November election using a map adopted in 2022. A proposed federal fee on electric vehicles will not take effect next month because the transportation bill containing it has stalled in Congress. The proposal would charge EV owners $130 a year starting in October 2026, with plug-in hybrid owners paying $35. More on these stories at srnnews.com.
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2: Tonight, expect mainly clear skies with a low temperature of 49. Tomorrow will bring pleasant weather with plenty of sunshine, making for a beautiful start to the weekend. The high temperature will reach 73 degrees. I'm meteorologist Jason Katerina on Faith Talk 1500 and 101.5 FM, online at faithtalkdetroit.com.
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2: 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And what a perfect setup that was for disappointment. 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Things burn and break. 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With Seeking Him, I'm Nancy DeMoss Wagamuth.
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3: Did you know that the biggest celebrities in America today are not movie stars, they're not rock stars, they're not TV stars, they're media stars, specifically social media stars. They're called influencers. Now, some social media people have a lot of followers, over 900 million. I looked it up to see who had the most followers. The number one person out there is Cristiano Ronaldo with 901 million followers. I didn't even know who he was. He's what they would call a footballer. We might call him a soccer player. And then there's Selena Gomez. She has 430 million followers. I've heard of her. Kyle Jenner, 399 million followers. Dwayne Johnson, The Rock, he has 395 million followers. Ariana Grande has 380 million followers. Funny thing, I got an Ariana Grande at Starbucks this morning, and it was very good. And then Kim Kardashian has 364 million. Oh, is that all? You know, but that's a lot of followers. And because of this, a lot of young people today are thinking, now, why would I want to go work over there when I could be an influencer and monetize my platform and make a living doing this? One study found that fortune and fame were the first and second goals of millennials. So what are your goals in life? Number one, fortune and fame. Number two, fortune and fame, okay? One in four millennials would quit their jobs to become famous. One in six preferred fame to having children. One in 12 admitted they would disown their family to be famous. We're taking it a little too far here. But why do we have this desire to be famous? Why would we want a lot of followers? I think it's because deep down inside, we want our lives to matter. We want significance. We want to be noticed. I don't think those are bad things, by the way. But let's just say, for the sake of a point, you had 900 million followers on your Instagram page. What would you say to them? Well, I would post a photo of myself. Okay, what else? And my new outfit. Yeah, what else? I have some cool cat videos. Okay, really? Listen to this. You are an influencer. You have a platform and you have a following. Now, it could be on social media, but in your world, you have a sphere of influence where you influence other people. So it really comes down to this. Are you a good or are you a bad influence? Here's what Jesus said 2,000 years ago that is very relevant to this topic of influencing others. Matthew 5, starting in verse 13, he says, "You are the salt of the earth. But if the salt loses its saltiness, how can it be made salty again? It's no longer good for anything except to be thrown out and trampled underfoot. You are the light of the world. A town built on a hill cannot be hidden. Neither do people put a lamp under a bowl. Instead, they put it on its stand and it gives light to everyone in the house. In the same way, let your light shine to others that they may see your good deeds and glorify your Father in heaven." We'll stop there. Salt and light. Why did Jesus use these two word pictures? Answer. Because the world is a dark and corrupt place, and it needs salt and it needs light. You know, despite all of our advances in every field, from science and medicine and education and technology, we just go from bad to worse. Modern man has just found more ways to corrupt and destroy himself. We go from war to greater war, from crime to greater crime, from immorality to greater immorality, from perversion to greater perversion. We're just playing out the truth of this scripture that says the heart is deceitfully wicked above all things.

0: Who can know it? You know, if you believe that man is basically good, you're going to be very disappointed in life. But once you accept the biblical premise that man is not basically good, man, and when I speak of man, I'm speaking of all humanity, we are sinners separated from God, and we have made things worse. Okay, so you say, you're right, Greg, the whole world's going to hell in a handbasket, so let's isolate ourselves. Let's start a Christian city, and we'll live in Christian houses and eat in Christian restaurants and drive Christian cars and have Christian dogs and Christian cats. Maybe not Christian cats, but actually, I would not agree with that idea. Because the fact of the matter is, our job is not to remove ourselves completely from culture, but to influence it, bringing me to point number two. Some think that they can evade the culture through isolation. You know, you try to remove yourselves and your children from our culture, but your culture will find you. And so I think we need to do everything we can to prepare ourselves and our children to live in the real world as followers of Jesus Christ. Sometimes Christian parents die on the wrong hills. And by that I mean they major on minors and miss the big picture. I heard our son Jonathan say recently when he was speaking that he had a lot of friends that went to Christian school, and many of them have fallen away from the Lord. And he said, but I also know that many of them were really restricted. Their parents wouldn't let them listen to secular music, wouldn't let them watch movies. They couldn't watch cartoons unless it was VeggieTales. And so it's very restrictive. And he says, oh, my dad would drive me to school and we'd listen to the Beatles and the Doors, and he would watch The Simpsons with me. And I'm thinking, wait a second, is this good? Was I actually a horrible parent? Now, I'm not advocating you watch The Simpsons. There are things on it that I wouldn't agree with, but here's my point. I like the Beatles, and I didn't like a lot of the music that we were supposed to be listening to, but I wanted to prepare him for the real world, and I would take these opportunities as teaching moments. So if we're watching a cartoon or a movie or whatever it is, and there's something there that's contrary to what we believe as Christians, I'll talk about that to him. You know, Moses said the way to teach our children is when you get up in the morning, when you walk in the way, and when you go to sleep at night. So more than just a set time of having devotions with your kids, you use what happens in life as examples to teach them how to live and walk and think and behave as a follower of Jesus Christ. And so our idea is to infiltrate culture.
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1: Well, Pastor Greg continues his message now from the Sermon on the Mount in Matthew 5, a study called Make a Difference.
0: So here's point number three. As Christians, we need to invade, not evade the culture. Invade, not evade. So we try to engage people, and they don't seem to be listening to us. And you might wonder why. You might say, hey, you know, I try to talk to people about Jesus, and they just terminate the conversation. Okay, what did you say to them? Well, I saw this non-believer, and I said, hey, uncircumcised Philistine. Okay. There's part of the problem. That's a good way to burn a bridge. Have you been washed in the blood, sanctified, justified, redeemed, and have you become a part of the body of Christ? And they turned around and walked away. They don't even know what you're talking about. You just told them to be washed in blood and get in some body. What? We cannot assume that our listeners today understand what we're talking about. America in particular has never been more biblically illiterate than it is right now. Now, I've been preaching 50 years, and people were more literate biblically when I started than they are today. And so I don't think we can assume that our listener understands even our terminology. We need to break things down, explain them, and try to find common ground with them and build a bridge to them. Paul wrote in 1 Corinthians 9:22, I try to find common ground with everyone so I can bring them to Christ. I do all of this to spread the good news. Point number four, we need to bring them the message of the gospel. Now, when you bring the gospel message, know this, it's powerful. That's why Paul said, I'm not ashamed of the gospel. It is the power of God unto salvation to everyone who believes. And the word that he used for power is a word that means explosive, okay? Not everyone's going to respond favorably to this message. In 2 Corinthians 2, Paul says, wherever we go, the Lord uses us to tell others about him. And it's like good news, like a sweet perfume. Our lives are like a fragrance. But the fragrance is perceived differently from those who are being saved to those who are perishing. So to some, it's a fragrance. To another, others, not so much. You know, some people wear too much cologne or perfume. Am I right? How do you know who they are? They're usually sitting by themselves because they come to church, all the seats around them are empty. If they give you a hug, you smell like whatever scent they were wearing 2 hours later. You smell like Chanel number 5, and sadly, it was a guy. Okay, so, but it's like garlic. You know, garlic is great when you're cooking, but it's not so great on your breath afterwards, is it? So when we live as Christians, for some it's a sweet fragrance. They love it. For others, they actually find what we say and do offensive. And so that's what Paul is saying, bringing me to point number 5. Before I can effectively tell them, I must first live it. There's nothing worse than a hypocritical Christian. The world is looking for authenticity. They're looking for you to be real. We must be before we can effectively speak. We need to practice what we preach, and we are to be salt. Let's go back to that statement of Jesus again. Verse 13, you're the salt of the earth, but if the salt loses its saltiness, how can it be made salty again? It's no longer good for anything except to be thrown out and trampled underfoot. Now, it's hard for us to understand what this means, but back in that day, they didn't have refrigeration like we do today. They would rub salt into the meat to preserve it. And in the same way, we as Christians preserve. In other words, we stop the spread of evil by our mere presence. Why? Because we speak out against what is wrong. We speak up for what is true. You might say that we're sort of a preserving influence in the world today. And salt not only stops evil from spreading, but it stimulates thirst, doesn't it? When something's salty, you want water. You go to the movie and you order popcorn. And by the way, why are there no longer milk duds in movie theaters? Have you noticed this? Every theater I've been to, no milk duds. What's with the milk duds being gone? I've had to smuggle in my own. You ever smuggle stuff into the theater? Big bottle of water in your back pocket, milk duds, 3-course meal in a little wagon, you know? It's because they charge so much for everything, right? You order a bag of popcorn. They have the tiny little micro bag, and then the next bag is huge, and then there's one that's the size of a trash can, but you get free refills. I don't want free refills. But then you're eating your popcorn that's maybe a little too salty, and you go back and ask, can I get some water? We can't put it in cups. We're not allowed, but there's that drinking fountain over there. Come on, give me a break. But we'll sell you water. 30 gallons for $100. But when you're a salty Christian, in the best use of that word, you will stimulate in others a thirst for God. One of the greatest compliments people can pay to a Christian is when they ask, why are you the way that you are? But here's the problem. It's when we're not salty enough. Jesus says in Matthew 5:13, if the salt loses its saltiness, what good is it? It's not good for anything. Not good for anything. Those are pretty heavy duty words. You know, people go and they order coffee. I would like a lavender latte, decaf, soy milk with extra syrup. Why don't you just go to 31 flavors, okay? You're not even ordering coffee anymore. What is that? You know, decaf. And there's decaf disciples, uncarbonated Christians, unsalty believers. And then you have no impact at all.

0: Pastor Greg Laurie, with important insight on what it takes for us to make a real impact on the culture around us. Today's message title here on A New Beginning, Make a Difference. And Pastor Greg will have an additional comment from the study before we close today. Pastor Greg, let's pause for a moment and speak to someone listening who may feel like they're on the outside looking in.
1: Okay.
0: They like to listen and be inspired, but they've never taken that step of coming to the Lord and having their sins forgiven. What would you say to that person?
2: I would say that God is just a prayer away. You know, it doesn't take years to become a Christian. It doesn't take months. Frankly, it doesn't even take hours. It can happen so quickly. It just starts with you saying to God, I know I'm a sinner. I know that you love me. I know that you sent Jesus to die on the cross for my sin and pay for those sins and then to rise again from the dead, and I want him to come into my life. So here's my question to you. Have you done that yet? Because Jesus, who did die on that cross and rose again from the dead 3 days later, is alive and standing at the door of your life right now, and he's knocking. And he's saying, if you'll hear my voice and open the door, I will come in. Would you like your sin forgiven? Would you like to know that when you die, you will go to heaven? Do you want Christ to come into your life right now? If so, why don't you just stop whatever it is you're doing and pray this prayer with me? You could pray it out loud. You can pray it in the quietness of your own heart. But pray this prayer to God. Say, Lord Jesus, I know that I am a sinner, but I know that you are the Savior who died on the cross for my sin and rose again from the dead. I'm sorry for my sin, and I turn from it now, and I choose to follow you from this moment forward. I ask all of this in Jesus' name. Amen. Listen, if you just prayed that prayer, the Bible promises that God has heard your prayer and has answered that prayer. The Bible says that if we will confess our sin, he's faithful and just to forgive us our sin and cleanse us from all unrighteousness. So, God bless you. You've made the right decision. The decision to follow Jesus Christ.
0: Yeah, that's right. 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Well, Pastor Greg, America celebrated its 250th anniversary this year, as everybody knows. These milestones are really a great time to look back and see all God has done, you know, what he's done in keeping us free and keeping us safe.
2: Yeah.
0: You know, as the song says, God has shed his grace on us. And we're so thankful that we get to speak of God's grace openly on the airwaves in this country.
2: Yeah.
0: And we do. We do. It's part of our mission here at Harvest, to speak of God's grace, his mercy, and his forgiveness. Isn't that right?
2: It's very true. And I don't think we as Americans should ever take our freedom to do what we do for granted. You know, our founding fathers fought a war, the Revolutionary War, so that freedom could be experienced by a nation. Then we fought another war, the Civil War, so everyone would have access to these freedoms and these dreams. And so I think it's very important for us to take full advantage of it. And I'm just thankful that I can go on radio and I can teach the Word of God. I can proclaim the gospel without fear of reprisal, and tell as many people as possible about Jesus Christ. And just a little side note, you know, when we get to an election, always vote for those candidates that are going to encourage that free speech that we have and those important values that we all hold, like the value and importance of the family, the value of life, the unborn, and so forth. But I just want to say to all the folks out there, thank you for standing with us. Thank you for praying for us. And thank you for investing in our ministry. Because when you do that, you don't just give to us, you in effect give through us to reach other people. So we encourage you to continue in your generosity and investment in this ministry so we can continue to enjoy this great freedom we have as Americans to teach God's word and to proclaim the gospel of Jesus Christ.
0: Yeah, that's right. And we hope people might even consider joining us as a Harvest Partner. What exactly is a Harvest Partner?
2: Yes, Harvest Partner is somebody that stands with us on a regular basis, even a monthly basis. Some give more, some give less, but a Harvest Partner says, I'll keep giving on a consistent basis. And the reason that's important is, when we know we have those consistent supporters, our Harvest Partners, it enables us to make decisions about new places to go to, new places to air our broadcast in. 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So I encourage you to become a Harvest Partner. So let's tell them how to do that.
0: Yeah, it's very easy. 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We can take care of all the details quickly while we have you on the phone. 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Or write A New Beginning, Box 4000, Riverside, California, 92514. Or just go online to harvest.org. Well, next time, more on the importance of being salt and light for the kingdom. But before we go, Pastor Greg closes today's study this way.
2: Years ago, we were traveling to Europe. We were speaking at some pastors' conferences, and I bought something called a backpack stroller because Jonathan was a little guy, and I had to put him in a stroller, and then I had a backpack to carry him around, and I didn't want to take all of that hardware overseas. So I said, well, this is a great idea. It's one device that does both, a backpack stroller. And I didn't test it out till I got there. And I opened this thing up, and it was the worst design object of all time because you had to hold it up the whole time. There were no back wheels. So you're in the little stroller, but there's no back wheels, so you can't lay it down. So you just had to hold it. And I thought, this is impractical. And then when I put it on in the backpack form, the wheels dug into my back. So I discarded it. It was worthless. And we still, to this day, use that expression. We'll look at something that doesn't seem to be working, and we'll say, it's a backpack stroller, right? A backpack stroller, an unsalty Christian. And so we want to be the salt of the earth.
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5: So we might not be intentionally saying, okay, bow your head, we're going to pray. But as we're talking about ways we can grow in love, we can grow in support, we can reflect this covenant of love that God loved us first, and we're only loving because He loved us. I think He can receive that as a prayer, and I think God can work in our marriages.
6: This is Focus on the Family with Jim Daly, and our guest today is Jody Berndt, describing ways that you can pray more frequently and more effectively in your marriage. Thanks for joining us. I'm John Fuller.
4: John, it's so great to have Jody back. We had a wonderful conversation last time. We discussed how praying the scriptures for your spouse is a vital element to your marriage. I think even within the Christian community, we don't value it as much as we need to. We touched on how to do that when personalities are different. You know, you have introvert, extrovert. Maybe the husband's a little uncomfortable. Maybe the wife's a little uncomfortable, whatever it might be. And she gave some great examples of how to work through that and still pray together. Mm-hmm. Today, we're going to discuss how to pray over your finances, your service to one another. Let me say that again to the husbands, your service to one another, and also praying through both the joys and the trials that come into life. It's going to be a great discussion.
6: It will be. And if you missed part one, stop by our website. 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As we shared last time, Jody Berndt is a public speaker, a Bible teacher, and the author of the best-selling series of books, Praying the Scriptures. And today we'll hear more about one of those books in the series. It's called Praying the Scriptures for Your Marriage.
4: Jody, welcome back.
5: Thank you so much for having me.
4: It's good to have you. And, okay, so we kind of said what we're going to do today, so let's get into it.
5: Can't wait.
4: One of the big responses we receive here at Focus on the Family with marriage difficulty are the finances.
5: Yes.
4: You know, there's sometimes there's not enough, and we get that, and sometimes it's mismanagement. Somebody is medicating through buying a lot, mm-hmm. Whatever it might be. But let me just ask you, I think you had a friend that you mentioned in the book who I think saw her dream house and something went wrong.
5: Yeah. They had moved to a new town and she was fine with moving. It was a job move for her husband. And she got there and she was really excited when she found what was, she thought, their dream house. And he looked at it and said, you know, we can't even consider that. That is too showy. It wasn't even a budget thing. He just thought we shouldn't live in that fancy of a house. That would look proud. And she thought, wow, it's everything I ever dreamed of in a house. And that created real conflict for them. And she found herself taking it to the Lord, not in a humble, sweet prayer, but in an angry prayer. And, you know, God can handle those prayers, right? And
4: sure.
5: She's saying, why is he being, and she used the word ogre. She said, why is he being such an ogre? Why is my husband not understanding how much his house means to me? And so the two of them had to really work through that. But what was so neat in their marriage was that they really valued unity, unity in their decision making. And she thought to herself, if we're not united on the purchase of this house, I don't want to press it through. That's never going to be a good outcome.
4: Right. The difficulty there, though, is not letting that bitterness build up.
5: Yes.
4: Whatever it might be.
5: Yeah.
4: Other couples, it may not be a house that one of you really wanted to buy and the other
5: right.
4: didn't.
5: Right.
4: But it could be a car. It could be other things. You know, Christmas presents. Gene and I, we, you know,
5: right.
4: we tend to spend a lot at Christmas. And,
5: yeah.
4: you know,
5: yeah.
4: it's something we'll talk about.
5: Yeah.
4: Typically, it's my pouty face.
5: That she gives it away.
4: Well, you know, I'm like, huh, okay. But, you know, she loves to bless the kids and friends and
5: yeah.
4: things like that.
5: And
4: it's a good thing.
5: Nothing wrong with that. You know, you probably know I used to write books for Ron Blue. He was kind of Dave Ramsey before there was
4: right.
5: Dave
4: yeah.
5: Ramsey.
4: A finance
5: guy. And Robbie thinks that's just the greatest joke from the Lord in the world because I don't know a whole lot about money management. But thanks to that writing, I learned stuff. And one of the things I learned was that money's just money. You know, it's a tool to be used for other things. And so the question we need to ask ourselves in our marriages as we're considering, all right, how much are we spending on Christmas gifts? What kind of house are we living in? What sort of vacations we take? All of that stuff is just, are we using our money, our tool, the way God wants us to? You know, who are we ultimately serving? Are we serving ourselves? Are we serving, you know, other people? Are we serving the Lord? Because honestly, buying a new pair of sneakers can be a spiritual decision, just like tithing, because it's money. You know, we all live in a world, right, where there are limited resources to spend on unlimited needs and wants. So everything becomes a spending and a spiritual decision when we look at it that way.
4: Some of these sneakers are ridiculous.
5: Yeah, that is true.
4: Just say
5: that
4: way.
5: Is a little mortgage
4: yeah.
5: payment, isn't it?
4: I'm not spending $400,000 on sneakers.
5: You're right.
4: Sneakers,
5: maybe that's
4: you know?
5: Not the best example.
4: No kidding. The big thing is how can praying for our spouse help us with those financial decisions? I think that's a really
5: yeah.
4: good thing. Gene and I have been pretty good with that.
5: Yeah.
4: If there's a big thing.
5: Yeah.
4: Maybe not as strong on the smaller
5: right.
4: things, ironically,
5: right.
4: now that I think about it.
5: Yeah.
4: But speak to the power of prayer when it comes
5: well,
4: to financial
5: yeah. and,
4: decision making.
5: And backing up a little bit from that, too, is you do have different desires a lot of times. And when Robbie and I were younger, we used an envelope system of what cash goes in where. And we also said to one another, and this was a million years ago, but that any decision under $50, we didn't have to be in unity for. We could just get what we wanted on that. And bigger than that, we should talk about it. I'm sure today's couples might have a higher limit than that. But for us, that's what it was. But when there was time where there was tension, where one of us thought, okay, we should buy this, and the other one didn't, prayer really was a way for us to be humble, to say, you know, not my will, not even his will, but thy will, Lord, and bring us into unity, bring us into understanding. And you never lose when you give time. And sometimes stepping back and praying. And Ravi, I'm always the one that thinks we're never going to find a great deal as this. We got to act now. And he says, there will always be another deal. Let's step back and seek God. Let's get in unity with each other. And that's been a real barometer for our decision making.
4: I'm laughing because that sounds just like me. You and I purchased kind of the same way.
5: We would be broke.
4: Yeah, why? Why wait when you can have a super duper refrigerator right now?
5: That's right. That's right. Thanks be to God for Gene and Robbie.
4: Anchors in decision making. Let's move to another topic now. This is really, everybody's going to go, turn the radio or whatever up, YouTube, and the issue is submission. Ready for the organ music? Dun, dun, dun, dun.
5: Yeah.
4: The idea of submission is so touchy
5: in
4: our culture today. And I guess the question is, how have you wrestled with yielding your desires to Robbie when there's a tiebreaker kind of thing? And maybe, I don't know if there's a deep theological way to manage that, but even saying that feels a little uncomfortable. Like you've got, if it's just a 50-50 thing, right, who's got the call?
5: Wow.
4: And is it that simple?
5: Well, you know, for us, and I agree with you, that is a lightning rod word. And a lot of times people read that Ephesians 5 passage, which, you know, is the classic New Testament passage on husbands and wives and how we are to live. And people will start with that verse 22 saying, wives, you know, submit to your husbands. I think we need to back it way up to the beginning of that chapter. And this has been the thing that has come in working on this book, the thing that has come so alive to me is the gift that we have when we walk in love, Ephesians 5:2, giving ourselves up for one another, just like Christ gave himself up for us. That opens the door. And then Ephesians 5:16 says, make the most of every opportunity. And in marriage, don't we have 100 opportunities every day to submit to one another, to yield our rights, whether it's I'm going to the movie I don't want to see because he really wants to see it. He's coming to the office party or the family function that he might not want to go to because I've asked him to come. You know, we just have 100 chances to make the most of every opportunity. Again, Ephesians 5:16, to submit to one another. That's verse 21, submit to one another out of reverence for Christ. So I think in all of these things over and over again, and I love Paul tucks in Ephesians 5 verse 18 says, be filled with the Spirit. Because those times when we cannot do it, we can't give ourselves up for the other person. Our will is just too strong. Our desires, our selfishness is too strong. But when we are filled with the Spirit, that makes it possible. The Holy Spirit can work in us the things we don't even want to do. And it is just the coolest thing to me. Paul writes that, you know, marriage is a profound mystery. It's a reflection of Christ's love for the church. And as we do that, as we partner with the Lord, really, as we share in that fellowship of mutual submission, we get to see love grow, love flourish. That creates a climate where marriages can thrive through this mutual surrender and submission. This, again, looking not to our own interests, but also to the interests of others. And you know what's so cool? Secular research has supported this. It creates researchers at the National Marriage Project. That is something out of UVA, which of course I love being a UVA alum, but they have found that when we intentionally do things for our spouse, whether it's something small, like bringing a cup of coffee in the morning or something larger, when we do that consistently over time, it creates what they call an upward spiral of generosity, a climate in which love can flourish. Mm. And isn't that a cool thought? I mean, because that's research that's not biblically based. It's biblically mandated. But, you know, you don't have to be reading your Bible to realize what doing something for someone else over time can create for them the desire to bless you in return.
4: Well, and I so appreciate the preface that you gave there, that if you look up in Ephesians.
5: Yes.
4: There's a lot more about
5: you
4: what both of you have to
5: do.
4: Start
5: with verse 22.
4: But, you know, there are the ogres, and you just go to a verse that fits your temperament, and this is what it is.
5: Yeah.
4: That's why I think it's such a, you know, inflammatory area.
5: Yeah, it's definitely inflammatory.
4: If it's done well, it's not a matchstick.
5: Right.
4: It's not going to light gasoline on fire.
5: Right.
4: And that's where we got to get to.
5: Yeah. Yeah. And, you know, you and I both know we're not talking about the wife submitting to the emotionally or physically abusive husband.
4: Never.
5: You know, none of that. That is not what Paul's talking about
4: not
5: here.
4: Not at all. Not at all. So hopefully the church can get healthier and healthier in that area.
5: Yes.
4: In fact, one exercise that you and Robbie came up with was to do a little competition where you can outserve each other.
5: Oh, yeah.
4: Being competitive, I like this idea.
5: Yes. Well, he's competitive,
4: too. Keep score.
5: Yeah.
4: You know, what's the score like? 1,680 to what?
5: If we had to point to one, like, nugget that we would say was so formative in our newlywed years, we heard Dr. Tony Evans speak, and he said that he and his wife had made this commitment to try to serve one another, and it became kind of a game, and then it escalated to a competition, and Tony got frustrated because he said his wife was so much better and so much more creative at coming up with things that she could do for him that he said she was out serving me, and he had to like think of ways to catch up. And Robbie and I really took that to heart. And he would even say for him, which I am such a beneficiary of, that those acts of service, those choices created in him a cherishing. Like he actually began to, it moved from just being kind or serving to really cherishing me. And, you know, as the recipient of that, you just can't even imagine what it feels like to know that your partner is cherishing you. But that's what those little acts of service can lead to.
4: That's really good.
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4: Let's move into suffering and grief and cover. This
5: is
4: a heavier topic, not as jovial, but it's important that we talk about it. When you first married Robbie, how did you view storms that would come into your life?
5: Well, we didn't think there was going to be storms when we first got married, you know?
4: And then how prayer was incorporated into that later, but...
5: Yeah, well, you know, when Robbie and I got married, you sit there, right, and you're standing at the altar and you're reciting those vows to love and to cherish till death do you part, for better, for worse, for richer, for poorer, all these, you know, opposite sides of the same marriage coin. And you think to yourself, what about, you know, better or worse? There's nothing worse. We're in love. We're all dressed up. The sun is shining. Our friends are here. Marriage is going to be awesome. And then life happens, and you hit some hard things. And I'll tell you, a couple chapters in the book really were hard to write. I interviewed people who, in one case, her husband had started cheating on her during their honeymoon.
4: Oh, my goodness.
5: And then, you know, it continued through their marriage, and she felt like, as a good Christian woman, she needed to stick it out. And I don't want to blow the whole story, but that is a story where the presence of the Lord walking with her and equipping her to forgive. They did wind up getting divorced, and he actually wound up getting sick, and she was able to care for him in that time of sickness, which was just amazing. But then in another couple went through a season where they lost a child.
4: Mm.
5: And as you know, that can derail a marriage. Even the strongest marriages can begin to crumple under the pressure of that. So there are storms that we don't see coming. And I think the only way we get through that is with prayer and with inviting God's presence into the mix. Because there's not an easy answer. You can't say, why did he cheat? Why did our child have to die? Why did we have 3 years of separation and hatred? We don't have easy answers for that. But when we have, over and over again, as I interviewed people, the thing that got them through those storms, those rocky times, was the comfort of God's presence. Mm. And, you know, we see that again and again in Scripture. Joseph getting thrown into the cistern and then tossed into prison. And over again, you read in his story, the guy who had the worst betrayals. And God was with him. And God was with him. And God was with him. And sometimes when we're in those pits, what we need isn't the answer as much as we need to know he's in it with us.
4: That's so true. The difficulty, and I think whenever we share on this program a story of the loss of a child, mm-hmm. those tend to be the most difficult, heart-wrenching. And I don't know that there's an application of degree.
5: No.
4: But loss of a child yeah. is like at the bottom of the pit yeah. of this life. Mm-hmm. And so often it's an easy place to be angry at God,
5: yeah.
4: to not understand the answers, because yeah. they're impossible to find in this life.
5: Yeah, and you know what? We can be angry at him. That's the beauty. He can take our questions. He can take our anger. You know, you read through the Psalms and you see all of those emotions yeah. expressed. I would encourage anybody who's in that hard place to open the book of Psalms and just go through and be praying some of those.
4: Jody, in that regard, we haven't touched on this last time or this time, but just, you know, the exercise of praying. For some people, they feel it has to be a formal kind of thing. You know, yeah. people that lean toward more liturgy in their church, sure. more formality yeah. in their church, that can be kind of intimidating. I'm not a priest. I'm not a pastor.
5: Yeah. yeah.
4: I'm not sure that I could do that.
5: Jim, I hear that all the time.
4: And then, you know, the real thing is he reminds us that he's our Abba Father. He's right. our daddy.
5: Right.
4: And that he wants us to talk to him like you would your earthly father
5: he
4: in a good way, a loving relationship.
5: He wants us to talk to him. The Bible says he bends down to listen. You know, he delights in hearing our prayers. He commands us to pray. I do talk to people, though, when, you know, 70, 80-year-old women who come up to me and they say, I've been in church my whole life, but nobody's ever taught me to pray. It has felt like what the minister does. It has felt like what we read out of the book. I know the Lord's Prayer. But how do you go beyond that? Yeah. And again, I go back to that John 15, Jesus saying, if you remain in me and my words remain in you, ask whatever you wish. He's like, yeah, use the words that I've given you first in Scripture and use them to shape your prayers. Talk to me. And the other thing I talk to people, they say, yeah, but, you know, Jody, you're just talking about somebody losing a child, somebody whose husband cheated. I'm just frustrated that my husband, you know, leaves his shirt on the floor, whatever. I don't want to pray about that. That's just
4: too
5: petty.
4: Trivial.
5: That's too trivial. I had one lady say to me, I don't want to be clogging the lines when somebody with something really big is trying to get through to God. Mm. And I think God, we can't look at God as though he has this limited bandwidth that he can only hit 10 topics a day or 10 people a day. He delights in the details of our lives. He's the God who knows the hairs of our head, right?
4: Yeah.
5: The number. So we can come to him with anything. And he tells us to. He loves that.
4: I'm thinking of that like a simple definition of prayer is simply to talk to God.
5: Absolutely.
4: That's what it is. Prayer is not complicated, and it shouldn't be complicated because God wants to commune with us throughout the day.
5: Mm-hmm. Yeah, just not like we do with our own children, right?
4: Yeah.
5: We love it when they talk to us.
4: It's
5: you know,
4: a great
5: we
4: analogy.
5: Really do.
4: Before we move off of this suffering and grief, because that can come in so many ways, powerful ways that you just talked about, loss of a child, infidelity in marriage. Unbelieving spouse. Sometimes, you know, on the broadcast here, we're not including that person.
5: Yes.
4: And I've, you know, we have had a couple of women that joined us on the broadcast. You can go through the library and look at that and listen on your smartphone. But they spoke about being married to unbelieving spouses.
5: Yeah. Yeah.
4: And there can be grief with that. There's always hope. But especially in this area of praying together, it's a very different thing when you're married to an unbelieving spouse. Maybe a delightful person.
5: Right.
4: But they just don't believe in Jesus.
5: And I actually talked to a woman about that very thing for the book. It's a chapter called Trusting God with Your Differences, with Your Faith Differences, because, you know, believing spouse or not, we will have faith differences. But if your spouse isn't a believer, and again, I mean, it can move into the almost funny sometimes, and it's not funny, but I interviewed one gal who was like, I bought my husband a Bible with his monogram on it. I got him a devotional that had a golfer on the cover because he likes to golf. I left the email addresses, you know, for all the men in our church that I thought he should be friends with around. You know, these wives, and we wives do this. We want to create the greenhouse environment in which we think our husband's faith can flourish. And then, you know, finally this lady, you know, she didn't drink. Her husband loved to have a bourbon at night. Everything she looked at in his faith seemed to be like he was on the JV and she was the varsity, and she didn't like that. And finally one day he looked at her and he said, why do you think your relationship with God is so much better than mine? And she said, you know, that really stopped her in her tracks because she thought to herself, it's kind of arrogant of me to assume that my way of worship, my way of knowing the Lord, my way of praying is right and my husband's is wrong. Now, in her case, he was a believer. He just wasn't a believer of her exact stripe and maybe as not as spiritually mature. But I think whether your spouse is a believer and isn't praying the way you want, or they're an unbeliever, over and over again, we see in scripture verses like in Romans where it says that God's kindness leads us to repentance. And so often we can look at our spouse and we can be saying, Holy Spirit, convict him. Or I want to argue him into it. We're not going to win our spouse with conviction and argument. We're going to win with love and with kindness, mm-hmm. you right. know, and with winning them
4: it's
5: over
4: so
5: that
4: true.
5: Way.
4: And yeah. the same application is there for parenting. I mean, so often yeah. if you're fearful and in your high control mode, you have the potential, especially with your teenagers, to kind of push them in the very direction you don't want them to go.
5: Yeah.
4: Because
5: yeah.
4: you're, and it's similar to what you were just saying.
5: Yeah.
4: If you're going to argue him
5: right.
4: or her
5: right.
4: into something,
5: right.
4: well, try that with a 14, 15-year-old.
5: Yeah.
4: You're going to argue them into doing their
5: yeah.
4: things.
5: Absolutely.
4: And
5: you know, we know that Proverbs 18, I think it's verse 21, words kill, words give life. They're poison or fruit. You choose. And as we want to speak these life-giving words in our marriages, just like, as you're saying, with a teenager, with a child, you know, when you're saying, hey, I love the way you did this, that you watch a child blossom in that. Whereas when you criticize, they kind of shrink up. And it's the same with our marriages. We want to affirm the good things we see in our spouses.
4: How does prayer, again, with your spouse, how does that affect your kids? And how do you include your kids in
5: yeah.
4: praying? You know, at a little age, it's
5: yeah.
4: pretty obvious.
5: Right.
4: But as they get older, they may have less interest and they're on their own journey now.
5: Yeah.
4: How did you and Robbie work in the kids to prayer time?
5: Well, you know, I'd love to say we had these fabulous family devotions where everyone came with their Bible and we sat for half an hour.
4: And there was angelic music playing.
5: Yeah, I would love to say that. No, it was more like we would hear the bus coming up the street to the cul-de-sac and you could hear the up the hill and someone would yell, bus, and we'd gather at the front door and, you know, have
4: normal
5: a quick
4: chaos.
5: Yeah, we'd have, you know, somebody's looking for their permission slip, their shoe, whatever. And we would just take a moment there to just speak a prayer over them as they walked out yeah. the door. You know, maybe it might be, let your presence go with them today, Lord, or fill them with joy, any of those things. Let them be a blessing. And it might be as something as short as that. Then as yeah. they got older and could be a little more responsible, we might say, hey, come to the breakfast table. You know, we're going to have 5 minutes. We're going to consider this passage or this verse or this little, you know, devotional book, whatever it is. But in terms of our own marriage, I think it really created for our children a sense of security and a sense of stability to see us prioritizing prayer again, even if it was just for a few minutes. And that might mean that the kids' needs had to wait.
4: Yeah.
5: And I think there is something kind of magical in parenting when you put your kids on hold for a time so that you can focus on one another, so that you can have that spiritual intimacy with the Lord. We might worry that, oh no, they're going to feel ignored, they're going to feel left out, they're going to feel neglected. And what science is showing is that that actually creates a stable and secure family environment, because the kids feel secure saying, wow, mom and dad love each other. And not only that, but they may be fallible because they're human and our kids know we're fallible, but they have a higher power and authority
4: right.
5: that they can tap into. So they see that we are, you know we don't have all the answers. And when they see us looking to the Lord for those answers, that creates a framework and a structure in which their own spiritual lives can flourish.
4: Yeah, it's really good. In that context, leaving that lasting legacy, the broad mm-hmm. paintbrush stroke of that, when you and Robbie look back now, your kids are older, what kind of legacy does praying with your spouse leave for your family?
5: Well, you know, God's word never comes back empty, Isaiah 55 says. It always accomplishes the purposes for which it is sent. And I think that there will be answers that we don't even see unfold as they continue to unfold over time. And another thing, Jim, we didn't really talk about, but I want our kids to know God is fun. I want them to know prayer is fun. You know,
4: yeah.
5: we can put it in this box like it's our holy side. And in the book, we start each chapter with a joke instead of with a prayer verse, just because I want to lighten up. You started yesterday's show saying, you know, prayer is work and marriage is work and things are work. And yeah, we all know we have to work at marriage, all that. but it's also fun. Yeah. And I just want to let everyone know who's listening, you know, this is a joy and a delight. It's meant to be that.
4: I can't wait to really experience the humor God has, because I think it's abounding.
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4: And John, let me explain how donations to Focus on the Family are impacting families. 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I'm so grateful to you all."
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4: Absolutely. 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
12: With SRN News, I'm Keith Peters in Washington. A new report on Charlie Kirk's assassination last year says his Turning Point USA organization insisted he speak outdoors despite security concerns from officials at the university where he was killed. It also found that the university didn't properly assess dangers, including the possibility of a rooftop shooter. Those were among the key findings in a report released Friday by Utah Valley University. The Supreme Court has turned away an attempt to use a new Missouri congressional map backed by President Trump. Friday's decision puts an end to a long-running legal dispute as absentee voting is underway in the midterm elections. On Wall Street, the Dow up by 478 points. The Nasdaq rose 129. The S&P advanced 39. 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
13: Tonight, expect mainly clear skies with a low temperature of 49. Tomorrow will bring pleasant weather with plenty of sunshine, making for a beautiful start to the weekend. The high temperature will reach 73 degrees. I'm meteorologist Jason Katerina on Faith Talk 1500 and 101.5 FM, online at faithtalkdetroit.com.
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2: This is Max Lucado. Ahab and Jezebel were dead. Their son Ahaziah, a chip off the old demonic block, had assumed the throne. He took a fall. Maybe he was paralyzed and in pain. Whatever his malady, he sought relief. Where do you go when you hurt? Some people turn to alcohol, others to opioids, still others to a frenzied schedule. How many turn to Jehovah? Ahaziah could have, but no. Pain drove him to consult a false god, Baal. The most insidious work of the devil is counterfeit religion. Why? The devilish cunning of counterfeit religion is that it mixes in just enough truth to make the lie all the stronger. Satan sold a bag of lies to Ahaziah. Don't let him do the same with you. This is Max Lucado.
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2: Pastor Norvell Goff preached the first sermon after the midweek Bible study, in which 9 parishioners of that church had been murdered by racist evil. When Pastor Goff spoke, he said this: "We ask questions, Lord. We ask why. We cannot help it. It's our human nature. But through it all, those of us who know Jesus, as we find ourselves engulfed in sadness and darkness, and as we find ourselves walking through the shadow of the valley of death, for those of us who know Jesus, we can look through the windows of our faith and we see hope and we see light. And we can hear your voice saying, I am with you." Beautiful words. Faithful words. Noble words. But what if you cannot say them? What if you cannot look through the windows of faith and see hope? Or see light, or hear God's voice saying, I am with you. What if the darkness is too dark and the doubt is too loud? What if death is all around, like the young pastors that I ministered to this last week, who have watched thousands driven from their homes, who have lost their churches, where death is actually all around, of loved ones and neighbor and friend and parishioner? What if there is deceit in my marriage? What if there is betrayal by my friends? What if I face the loss of loved ones and the loss of respect, the loss of health, the loss of my faculties, the loss of my freedom, the loss of my future, the loss of the moral compass of my country? What if I'm just getting old? And getting tired and staying lonely? What then, Lord? These, after all, are our reality. We can't escape them. We are not able to dodge them in a fallen world. These are our realities. And everyone that I mentioned is actually on the page of the scriptures, and most of them in this very psalm. What if the darkness is that deep? Then maybe you will have such a psalm, the only one in the Bible that there is no relief, no redemption, no silver lining, no dawn, no exit. It is just darkness throughout. You end up reading the psalm and you say, did somebody make a mistake? Well, you know that's not true. It is God's holy word. So what grace is actually here? If there is no silver lining, at least part of the grace has to be the reality that this is not a forbidden psalm. That all the words, as harsh and difficult as they actually are permitted in God's word. The Father allows his child to complain. Verse 3, my soul is full of troubles. Verse 4, I am accounted among those who go down to the pit. Our language today, Lord, this is the pits. And the Vacation Bible School song, I'm happy, happy, happy, happy, happy all the time, doesn't fit. Yes, for children. Yes, yes, from those who are at a stage of life that they don't yet know that the darkness sometimes can actually be complete. In the horror and the pain and the sorrows that we sometimes will face.

0: The father allows his child to complain. There's a grace in that. The father also allows his child, believe it or not, to blame. Verse 5, Lord, I'm like those you remember no more. The tone is about to change. Verse 6, you have put me in the depths of the pit. Yes, I'm in the pits. And God, you did it. If you're sovereign, if you're in control, if you rule, then you made this pit and you put me in it. Verse 7, your wrath lies heavy upon me. Verse 8, you caused my companions to shun me and you made me a horror to them. Not only does the father allow his child to complain and blame, but actually to begin to chide with sarcasm a God of covenantal promise. Verse 9, every day I call upon you, O Lord, I spread out my hands to you. But verse 10, do you work wonders for the dead? What good is it to do miracles if I'm dead? Verse 11, is your steadfast love declared in the grave? What good to show love to a corpse? Verse 12, are your wonders known in darkness? Or your righteousness in the land of forgetfulness? What good miracles if no one can see or no one can remember? What good is it then? And finally, the father allows this child who complains and blames and chides actually to cry. Verse 13, but I, O Lord, cry to you. In the morning, my prayer comes to you. Verse 14, why do you cast my soul away? Worse, why do you hide your face from me? Verse 15, I'm afflicted and close to death. From my youth up, I suffer your terrors. I am helpless. We go to a secular play like Les Mis in our area right now, or you've seen the movie, and we weep at the words and scarcely can believe that they would be words like the words of the Bible. There was a time when the world was a song. And then there was a time when it all went wrong. I dreamed a dream in time gone by when hope was high and life worth living. I dreamed that love would never die. I dreamed that God was forgiving. But the tigers come at night with their voices soft as thunder. As they tear your hopes apart and they turn your dreams to shame. I had a dream my life would be so different from this hell I'm living. So different now from what it seemed. Now life has killed the dream I dreamed. I know the song. I know why it's in the play. Why is it in the Bible? Surely one reason that this psalm is not forbidden is so that I can name my pain. And you can too. That if God allows an inspired writer to say these words to him, then I too can name my pain. Lord, this makes no sense. Lord, this hurts too much to be good or even to work out for good. Lord, where did you go? I must tell you that there are some psalms that I believe, without exaggeration, I have read hundreds of times. There are some psalms that I have preached dozens of times. I confess to you, I have never preached from this psalm before. But I can remember the time I read it when it had the greatest impact upon my life.
1: 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It may seem hard for younger Christians to believe, but people over 50 were raised during an era when 90% of Americans identified as Christian. These older believers were once part of a majority group that understood the mission of the church was to take control of our culture, to halt its evils. At the same time, Christians under 50 have lived their entire lives perceiving themselves as a minority that needs to make credible their faith to a secular, pluralistic culture. 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
0: Close friend of mine, man I went to seminary with, he was born in Greece, and he pretended like that was no advantage to him when we took New Testament Greek together until he smoked the rest of us on the exam, and we said, that's not fair. Was in my wedding. Beautiful pastor. Cared for people in part because of his own emotional struggles that he went through over and over again, sometimes not even able to stay in the pulpit because of the emotional struggles he had. But that darkness that he sometimes went into made him so void of judgmentalism, made him so able to be heart to heart with people who were struggling. His people loved him. Until the pit became too deep one time, and the darkness too intense, and he took his life. A day after that, I called his wife, and as we talked, she said to me that she had done her devotions in Psalm 88, this psalm, that day. And I, with a start, told her I had done the same. Why? Why was Psalm 88 so important to us that day? Because we needed to go to a place where God was not saying, it'll be okay. There's a silver lining. You'll get over it. Time to move on. For that moment, we needed to know that God understood there is a pain, there is a place in life, there is an occasion, there is a darkness that is so deep. You just want to know, does God get it? Does he understand? And Psalm 88 is the message of the Father to say, I understand how deep the darkness can go. That it seems like you're at the bottom of the well and there is no way out. You can't even see the light anymore. And our God is so tender and courageous at the same moment as to allow that to be said in his holy word. That there is a darkness with no exit, and I can name my pain because of such a God. And right at the same moment as I'm able to name my pain, I learn from this psalm, I'm able to pray in the midst of it. I mean, the psalmist doesn't have answers, but he at least does this. Verse 1, O Lord God of my salvation, I cry out day and night before you. Let my prayer come before you. Incline your ear to my cry. He prays again at the middle of verse 9. Every day I call to you, O Lord. I spread my hands to you. Verse 13. But I, O Lord, cry to you. In the morning my prayer comes before you. It's not an answer, it's just a direction. When the darkness is so deep, we're still able to call out to God. Even when we have named the pain, we can pray when we name the pain. Lord, I don't understand. Lord, I don't understand. I can't make sense of this. This doesn't work. How can it possibly be? And it's just the message we learned in our youth. When it's hardest to pray, pray hardest. And it may not seem to solve it. It may not seem to make it all go away. But I at least know that there is somebody who understands my pain, who has given me a way to express it in his own word. And he's not saying, just get over it. He is saying deeply and profoundly, I understand the darkness. That's at least part of the grace. What other grace is here? Not only that this is not a forbidden psalm, but it is not the only psalm. Sometimes we forget in our culture, where we kind of cherry pick our way through the psalms, what we love and don't love, that there are actually 5 books within the one book of the psalm. The first book of the psalms that goes to Psalm 41 is that collected from the lifespan of David, where promises were made of a kingdom that would be his and then would be eternal, that there were blessings to come, and the rejoicing and the dancing of that continues into the second book of the Psalms. As through the life and ministry of Solomon, we begin to understand the kingdom is expanding, things are going wonderfully. And then the dancing stops abruptly in book 3, Psalm 73, where there is disaster upon the nation. The kingdom divides. The enemy is at the gate. The people are taken into slavery. By the rivers of Babylon, we sat down and wept when we remembered Zion. Slavery and darkness and exile and death. And it's in that book, book 3, that Psalm 88 appears right at the end, almost as the climax of the pain. As God is saying, I understand, it's real, but it's not the only psalm. You've still got books 4 and 5 to go, where book 4 is saying, out of the pain, there is still hope that God will provide a Messiah. And finally, book 5, according to his promises now, how should you live? And even praise when it's all not making sense. From blessing to dancing to crisis, to hope, and ultimately to praise. Every dimension of human feeling and suffering and joy is covered in the Psalms. It's why we love the Psalms so much, that we find our different expressions and emotions at different phases of life. But I will tell you, for most of us, we don't dive into the middle book of the Psalms until we are quite mature. I mean, early when you're a child in life, maybe in years where you're just looking for the happy stories, you don't go to the middle of the Psalms. But when it's all gone wrong, your heart is drawn like a magnet to those places where God says, I understand. And Psalm 88 is the apex of the I understand. But the reason he says that in the middle is because he's affirming what he will say later. If God is so honest, if we recognize truth so plainly in the pain, then what he says about relief and rescue and redemption is also going to be true. You would not trust him if he did not understand every dimension of your hurt. You would not believe it's true if it was happy, happy, happy, happy, happy all the time. And because God is so honest, you begin to trust. When he said, the steadfast love of the Lord never ceases. From everlasting to everlasting, I am God. so that when the immediate and the temporal makes no sense, we see that he says that, he understands that, and says the truth. So I will trust the truth when he says there is something more eternal to come. If God is so honest about the darkness, then we can trust him about the light. Honesty about darkness is sometimes pretty tough. When Kathy and I were in St. Louis, having been there for quite a while, a young pastor was brought to town to pastor a very large and, dare I say it, a very contentious church. And as he began to pastor that large and difficult church, difficulties of life just began to wave over him. Children born with multiple special needs of both body and mind. Special needs that would be burdens on that family for the rest of their lives. And as the pressures of the church and the pressures of family began to push upon him, one winter's day, he took a walk along a train track to meditate, to think, maybe more. He was struck by the train, almost killed. The impact did tear his foot off. And as the medications to help with the pain, not only help with the pain, but created dependency and despondency, he fell into deep depression. The church pressures never went away. The family pressures never went away. And so finally, he took his life away. He had been a lighthouse of hope in that church. They had dark a long time. And he'd been such a beacon of newness, of a new start and a new beginning, that when he was gone, his assistant pastor also attempted his life. Same church. And then weeks later, the other assistant pastor attempted his life. Same church. The wife of the senior pastor, just to get away from the darkness and the madness, began to attend our church. Our pastor at that time was preaching through the Psalms. And on the Sunday that he preached Psalm 88, that other senior pastor's wife came to talk to him and said, "I was so anxious about how you would preach Psalm 88. I so wanted you to be honest, because it is the psalm that I read to my children when my husband took his life." Why? Because God says here in this psalm, it's okay for you to think that life stinks, but you are still my child. And if God will let me say the truth that my life stinks, then I will believe him when he says, "You are still my child."
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1: Greetings, friends, and welcome to The Sound of Faith. I'm Sharon Otts, thanking you for joining us today because we know faith comes by hearing and hearing by the Word of God. I'm excited to bring you today's message, God Breathed. My hope is that it will be as exciting to hear as it was to preach. There's nothing like divine inspiration when the Spirit of God breathes on your soul and fans the Holy Ghost flames of anointing, revelation, and supernatural strength into your life. When God breathes, dead things in your life come to life. We are caught up into the whirlwind of the Spirit, into the heavenly realm, when God breathes.
2: And he went up, this is Elisha, and lay upon the child and put his mouth upon his mouth, and his eyes upon his eyes, and his hands upon his hands. And he stretched himself upon the child, and the flesh of the child waxed warm. Hallelujah. He did exactly what he heard that Elijah had done. And he stretched himself mouth to mouth on that child. Amen. And God encouraged his faith because he immediately began to feel warmth in what was at first a cold body. He felt warmth, but the child still had no breath in him. He still was in at least a vegetative comatose state. Amen. And that's not the miracle he was looking for. Absolutely just being kept alive, but having no cognizance whatsoever. That's not what he wanted. Amen. So look at verse 35. Then he returned and walked in the house to and fro and went up and stretched himself upon him. And the child sneezed 7 times and the child opened his eyes. So he had laid himself on that child and he felt warmth come into him, but that's it. The miracle was beginning, but it just came to a stop. So he got up and he went downstairs and he walked around the house and he began to pray. I call it a praying and a pacing, a pacing and a praying. Have you ever been in a crisis in your life when you're walking around the house? Amen. You got too much energy to kneel down. You got to walk around. You're praying while you're walking. That's what he was doing. And when he felt the witness in his spirit, he felt God breathe on him. He felt the breath of the Almighty supercharge him. And when he felt that, he went back up the steps and he laid down on that boy the second time. And it didn't take a third time. And when he laid down on that boy, he said, Lord, let this child live. And he heard, choo, choo, choo. Achoo! Achoo! Achoo! Achoo! God breathed the breath of life. You know, you heard Brother June give his testimony Wednesday night. How many heard it? He's not here this morning, so I have to tell a little bit of it. He was dead for 2 days. His father was up preaching in the mountains. And by the time they got the word to the father that the boy had died, it was too late. The body was starting to decompose and to smell down there in Haiti, in that hot place. So they put him in his coffin, and they had the mourners, and they were on their way to the cemetery. And on the way to the cemetery, the father finally got back, and he joined up the mourners, and he said, put that coffin down. He said, we're going to pray, because before he was born, God told me I'd have another son, and this son would be the son that would rise up to preach the gospel to Haiti. And he said, God cannot lie. Put it down. And they prayed. They prayed an hour. Nothing happened. They prayed 2 hours. Nothing happened. They were praying the 3 hours. Brother June said that it was told him that people started leaving. They were hot. They were exhausted. They just left. And that's good. Get the doubters out. Get all the doubters out. Get all the naysayers out. After all, the doubters are gone and the naysayers are gone. Amen. And that after the 3 hours, they were praying, and all of a sudden they heard a in that coffin. He said, open it up. Come on, open up that coffin. I need a screwdriver right now. I need a hammer. I need something. And when they opened it up, there he was, that little two-year-old, little tot, and he was alive. And he's got a book out. You can buy it. We have it here if you want to purchase it. It's called I Sneeze in My Casket, because God cannot lie. Amen. And this boy, he raised up and he was alive. Amen. Now let me tell you about this kid. The Jewish writings say that he grew up to become the prophet Habakkuk. And you know what Habakkuk means? To embrace. To embrace. And God had told the prophet to tell that woman, you're going to embrace a son. Now, that's not the end of their story. Amen. But let me just say this. Habakkuk was the first person in the whole Bible to say, the just shall live by faith. Amen. Because they had some severe troubles later in their life. But he and his mother came out of it because they had the breath of God upon them. All right, turn with me to Ezekiel, the 37th chapter. We're talking about what happens when God breathes on you. Something supernatural is going to happen in your life. 37 and verse 1. The hand of the Lord was upon me and carried me out into the spirit of the Lord and set me down in the midst of the valley, which was full of bones, and caused me to pass by them round about. And behold, there were very many in the open valley, and lo, they were very dry. And he said unto me, son of man, can these bones live? And I answered, O Lord God, thou knowest. If you don't know the right answer, don't say, I don't know. Just say, Lord, you know. You know. Don't speak doubt and unbelief. If you're not ready to give the right answer yet, don't say the negative. Just say, well, Lord, you know. Amen. And if it's a person, say, well, the Lord knows. And he said unto me, son of man, can these bones live? And I said, O Lord, thou knowest. And again he said unto me, prophesy upon. Isn't that unusual to use this preposition here? Not to or unto, but upon these bones. And say unto them, O ye dry bones, hear the word of the Lord. Thus saith the Lord God unto these bones, behold, I will cause breath to enter into you, and you shall live. And I will lay sinews upon you, and I will bring up flesh upon you, and cover you with skin. I will put breath in you, and you shall live, and you shall know that I am the Lord. So I prophesied as I was commanded. And as I prophesied, there was a noise, and behold, a shaking, and the bones came together, bone to his bone. Wow. And when I beheld, lo, the sinews and the flesh came up upon them, and the skin covered them above, but there was no breath in them. Just like Adam, no breath in him. Then said he unto me, prophesy unto the wind. And say to the wind, thus saith the Lord God, come from the four winds, O breath, and breathe upon these slain, that they may live. So I prophesied as he commanded me. And the breath came into them, and they lived and stood up upon their feet, an exceeding great army. This is marvelous. This is absolutely marvelous. Now, I got to tell you that this prophecy was literally fulfilled in the Jewish people after World War II and the Holocaust of the Jews. When in the ovens of all the death camps in Europe, that Hitler, he annihilated 6 million Jews. Because this word says they had been slain. Did you see that? Did you notice that? They had been slain. And that word slain in the Hebrew means a violent death. A violent death. So God literally fulfilled this when he brought the Jewish people out of the death camps out of the ovens of the death camps and put them in their own land. Amen. In the land of Israel, brought them back to their own land, which the devil's now trying to take away from them again. Amen. And so it was a literal fulfillment. However, we can see the spiritual application. So Ezekiel was put in this valley of not only dry bones, but very dry bones, and they weren't even whole skeletons. They were just scattered, mismatched, dismembered bones. Amen. But as he obeyed the word of the Lord and he prophesied upon them, not just to them or unto them, but upon them, I can see him walking up and down this valley, walking all around. It would take a while for him to cover that valley, but because it says, as he prophesied, this is amazing to me. The bones begin to gravitate to one another. Not only that, to make complete skeletons, but you know, not everybody has the same length of arms or legs or amen. The bones gravitated to their perfect match. Amen. And the bones began to find their other bone that they were to be connected to, wherever it was lying in that valley, as the prophet was walking up and down and he was prophesying, because that means to flow forth. It means inspiration. Inspiration means God breathed. That's the simple reduced. If you take it down and reduce it to its most primary understanding and meaning, inspiration means God breathed. When we get inspired, it's because God is breathing on us. There are many great men in America that invented great things. And you know how they invented them? God breathed on them. You would really find it very interesting how that some received dreams and visions, or just the thought would just come to them and they attribute it to God. Amen? Because God can inspire you. There is this one king, I can't think of his name right now, in the Old Testament, that said that God gave him to have witty inventions. Amen? Now, witty we think of as being comical, but you have to understand it means it uses your wits. It means it uses your brain power. Amen? And so he's prophesying, and these bones are finding their perfect match, and they're coming together, and now he's got all of these skeletons, a valley of skeletons, complete with the skull all the way down to the toes. Every bone is there, but there's still no breath in them.
1: Amen. I hope you're enjoying this exciting message, God Breathed. I must say it was a joy to preach. There's nothing like divine inspiration. When the breath of God breathes on you, dead things come to life and spiritual things are rejuvenated. From the creation of Adam to Abraham and Sarah's aged bodies to Elijah and the widow's son and Elisha and the Shunammite's son, God breathed into their beings and they were raised up unto life. And there is no situation any more desperate than Ezekiel's valley of dry, dismembered bones. But God told the prophet to prophesy to the winds to breathe upon them, and they came together perfectly matched, bone to bone, and stood up a great supernatural army. After his resurrection, Jesus breathed on his discouraged disciples who were hiding in fear for their lives. Although he had given them the promise of the coming of the Holy Spirit, they needed something to revive them and hold them over till the day of Pentecost. And God wants to breathe on you his breath of inspiration. If you feel like you're in the valley of dry bones or just need a new wind of divine inspiration in your sails, you may want to order God Breathed on CD so you can listen to it in one setting. 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
4: We're teaching from my book, Releasing the Ability of God Through Prayer. We're in chapter 3. We're talking about New Covenant prayer in this session. I think it's important that we realize that when we're talking about prayer, we are talking about New Covenant prayer, New Testament prayer, because I imagine all of you have heard people say, and probably said it yourself, because I know that I have in times past. You've heard people say, well, you know, this is the prayer that the Lord taught us to pray, talking about the Lord's Prayer. Well, not really. That's not the prayer that the Lord taught us to pray. That was the prayer that Jesus taught the disciples to pray under the Old Covenant. Now, you'll find that that is an Old Covenant prayer, and one of the reasons for that is that it does not have the name of Jesus in the prayer. So it's not a prayer that Jesus taught us to pray, but it is a prayer that he taught his disciples to pray under the Old Covenant. However, there are spiritual truths and principles of prayer in Jesus' teaching to them that would be beneficial to us today. In fact, it's very important to us. But the New Covenant prayer is governed by different rules than Old Covenant prayer. And it's established on better promises. How many of you know that God's Word, the New Covenant, is established on better promises? And Jesus is the guarantee of the New Covenant. He's the guarantee that it'll work. He's the guarantee. In fact, the Bible says he's the author and the finisher of our faith. John, the 16th chapter, verse 23, listen to what Jesus said. He said, "In that day ye shall ask me nothing. Verily I say unto you, whatsoever you shall ask the Father in my name, he will give it you." Now here Jesus is teaching his disciples, or began to teach his disciples, New Testament rules concerning prayer. Now under the Old Covenant, he said, "I'll pray the Father, and he will send you another comforter. I'll pray to the Father for you." But under the New Covenant, he said, at that day, in that day, and the day that he's referring to is the day when the New Covenant is instigated from the day of Pentecost. Then he said, "In that day you shall ask me nothing." In other words, we wouldn't pray to Jesus then. You see, the disciples came to Jesus many times, and he ministered to them. But he said, "In that day, you'll ask the Father in my name." And I think this is important. Now, some people don't see any importance in it. They say, "Well, you know, I've always prayed to Jesus, and I'm going to continue to pray to Jesus." But the Bible says, pray to the Father in the name of Jesus. I think it'd be good if we just back up there to the Matthew, the 6th chapter, and let's read the prayer that Jesus taught his disciples to pray, because it is important, and let's look at some of the things in it that I feel is significant. Let's begin with verse 9. Jesus said, "After this manner, therefore pray ye, Our Father which art in heaven, hallowed be thy name, thy kingdom come, thy will be done in earth as it is in heaven." Now, stop right there. Let's talk about that a minute. Jesus told his disciples to pray this way, "Our Father, which art in heaven, hallowed be thy name." Now, you remember that Jesus said, "In that day you shall ask me nothing." Now, see, this is under the Old Covenant here. Matthew 6, of course, I know that Matthew, the 6th chapter, and Matthew is in the New Testament. But what you need to realize is that all of the four Gospels, even though they're included in the New Testament, all of the miracles, all of the things that were done in the four Gospels were done under the Old Covenant. So every person that Jesus healed, all the miracles that are recorded in the four Gospels were done under the Old Covenant. And I have good news for you. The New Covenant's better. So if we can understand this, we can find out some things that will open the power of God to us and the ability to pray and to operate under the new covenant. Now listen to what Jesus said. Pray this way, thy kingdom come. First of all, he said, pray our Father. Now, if you're praying, and many people are, they pray to Jesus. Now don't misunderstand me. You can talk to Jesus. You can fellowship with Jesus. You can worship the Lord and all of that. But when it comes to prayer, I believe we ought to stay with the rules that Jesus laid down. And that is to pray to the Father in the name of Jesus. Now, this is under the Old Covenant, but I don't see anywhere in the New Testament that it teaches us to pray to Jesus. So we should conform to that. Now, sometimes I've had people to say this to me. Well, I'll tell you one thing. I've prayed to Jesus all my life, and I'm not going to start praying to the Father now. Word or no word, or what the Bible or no Bible. Well, now you see, an individual that's not willing to change, they're going to end up on the wrong road somewhere. And if you don't change some things in life, you're going to end up in the wrong destination. Now, I didn't mean to say that they're going to go to hell just because they prayed in the name of Jesus. But if you're going to effectively pray under the new covenant, we're going to have to use the rules that Jesus laid down. And these are guidelines, you see. So, our Father which art in heaven, hallowed be thy name. Thy kingdom come, thy will be done in earth as it is in heaven. Now, let me point out in verse 10, he said, pray that the kingdom would come. Now, this is another reason that this is not a New Testament prayer, because the kingdom has already come. Now, don't go away. Just stay with me. It'll turn out all right. I don't mean that the physical kingdom has been set up, but on the day of Pentecost, God set up his kingdom in the hearts of men. You remember in Luke, the 17th chapter, Jesus, in verse 20 and 21, says he was demanded of the Pharisees when the kingdom of God should come. And Jesus said, they'll not say, lo here, or lo over there is the kingdom. But he said, behold, the kingdom of God is within you. Now think about that for a minute. The kingdom is within you. Now, Mark, the 9th chapter, I believe it is, Jesus makes a statement there that I think if you get a hold of it, it'll help you understand what we're talking about here. He was talking about people that were standing here. He said, verily I say unto you that there are some of them that stand here that shall not taste death till they have seen the kingdom of God come with power. Mark chapter 9, verse 1. Now you realize that he can't be talking about the literal kingdom that'll be set up in the New Jerusalem, because these people will have died. They've already dead. So he's not saying that they're going to still be alive and not died when this kingdom comes with great power. He's talking about the kingdom of God that abides within you. So what are we saying? I'm saying here that Jesus taught his disciples to pray under the old covenant, pray that the kingdom would come. But today the kingdom of God has already come, set up in the hearts of men, so we wouldn't pray this prayer today. We wouldn't pray the kingdom come because the kingdom has already come. Now, it is a different manifestation of the kingdom. You need to understand that. It is the same kingdom that will be set up in the New Jerusalem, but it's a different manifestation of it. It's a spiritual manifestation of the kingdom of God that will be set up in the New Jerusalem. And notice what he says, thy kingdom come, thy will be done in earth as it is in heaven. Now, if there's anything that ought to get you straightened out and me straightened out concerning the will of God, it should be this verse here, where he said, pray that the kingdom come, that thy will be done in earth as it is in heaven. The idea present here is that when the kingdom has come, is come, like it is now, and set up in the hearts of men, it's possible for the will of God to be done in earth as it is in heaven. Now, I said it's possible. I didn't say that it was that way. It's possible for that to happen. Why? Because the kingdom is in the hearts of men. Now he said, pray this way, that the will of God be done in earth as it is in heaven. Now that ought to answer many of your questions concerning healing, concerning finances, concerning all kinds of things. Just ask yourself this question. How will it be when I get to heaven? If you're faced with a problem and you don't know what God's will is concerning it, just ask yourself, how will it be when I get to heaven? Will there be any lack up there? No. That's a wealthy place up there. Well, Ask yourself this, will there be any sickness there? Will there be any disease there? No. Then that's the will of God for the earth. Do you see what I'm saying here? This verse of Scripture should reveal to us, even as he was teaching his disciples to pray under the old covenant, said, pray that the will of God be done in earth as it is in heaven. That is the will of God. Now, whether it ever gets that way or not on this earth doesn't matter. I mean, for it won't change this truth. But it is the will of God for it to be on earth the same as it is in heaven. But I've got good news for you. It's going to be on earth the same as it is in heaven. You see, if you'll just read the 21st chapter of Revelation, you'll find that John said, I saw the holy city, the new Jerusalem, coming down from God out of heaven, prepared as a bride adorned for her husband, and heard a great voice out of heaven saying, the tabernacle of God is with men, and I will dwell among them, be their God, and they shall be my people. Now, what John saw was, by revelation, the kingdom of God, the literal kingdom, coming to the earth. In other words, God was moving heaven to earth. Now, if it was not God's will for it to be on earth the same as it is in heaven, then why is God going to move his throne down here on the new earth? Now, I realize it's going to be a renovated earth. It's going to be a purified earth, but it's still the earth. It's the new earth.
5: 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In Matthew 16:18, Jesus said to Peter, I will give you the keys of the kingdom. Whatever you bind on earth will be bound in heaven. Whatever you loose on earth will be loosed in heaven. In Matthew the 6th chapter, Jesus said, pray this way, thy kingdom come, thy will be done in earth as it is in heaven. In other words, it is God's will for it to be on earth today as it is in heaven. But we have been given authority to subdue the earth and have dominion over it. If you don't take dominion over the situation and circumstances in your life, then it may not be under dominion at all. It may be that you just allowed things to happen. So many people say, well, you know, I'm just leaving it all up to God. Well, now, if you leave your garden up to God, just see what you'll raise. Nothing but kookaburras, Johnson grass, pigweeds, and nothing good to eat. No, God gave you dominion over this earth. And whatever you bind, you can bind what is bound out of heaven. And you can loose what is loosed in heaven. Through the promises of God. Read the New Testament. This is the promised land of the New Covenant. And it's based on the law of the New Covenant. Faith. If you can believe it, you can have it. So, whatever you bind, in other words, you say to things, lack, you're a thing of the past. You'll never hinder me again as long as I live. I bind you, lack, because I have given, it is given unto me. In other words, Jesus said, I'll give you the keys of the kingdom. That means knowledge of the kingdom, how to operate in it, how to call things that are not as though they were. That's offer number 7303.
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7: With SRN News, I'm Keith Peters in Washington. The Supreme Court is allowing states to resume using a controversial federal tool to check voter eligibility before the November elections. The emergency ruling lifts the lower court's restrictions for now on the Trump administration's revamped version of the program called Systematic Alien Verification for Entitlements, or SAVE. A new report on Charlie Kirk's assassination last year says his Turning Point USA organization insisted he speak outdoors, despite security concerns from officials at the university where he was killed. It also found the university didn't properly assess dangers, including the possibility of a rooftop shooter. Those were among the key findings in a report released Friday by Utah Valley University. More details at SRNNews.com.
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17: You know, Ronald Reagan believed self-government required something that government could never replace: responsibility in the hands of the people. In his 1981 inaugural address, Reagan warned against the idea that America had become too complicated to be governed by its citizens. Reagan asked, "If no one among us is capable of governing himself, then who among us has the capacity to govern someone else?" For Reagan, limited government was not about having no government. It was about remembering where responsibility begins: with individuals, families, communities, and the people themselves. Because when government assumes every responsibility, citizens gradually surrender their own. Self-government asks more of us than dependence ever will. And freedom requires a people willing to govern themselves before asking government to do it for them.
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2: And we pray that we have a wonderful show tonight and the people are blessed.
3: All right, let's go for it. I'll tell you how, what we have to do, though, we got to start out with some prayer. And that's where you two guys are going to come in tonight. Pastor, will you remember Kevin Eshelman? Kevin, I just got a call from the nurses at the university. Kevin is unable to speak now. This poor fellow, we've had, John, a strange year where all of the saints have been attacked left and right with all of these things, unusual things. And with Kevin, he's been hit hard. Kevin was one of our longtime associate pastors with this ministry, especially for all them years in the prison, death row, and now and the pro-life movement. And now he's been hit with about everything. You know, Pastor Hal, of course, you and me, I've been hit hard this year too, but now, you know, he's been in the hospital he had to have surgery several times, very serious surgery, and now he can't move his neck, and he can't talk. And so I'm going to ask you, John, to go and hold Kevin up in prayer for a healing. And Randy, Florence Graham, she's 84. She's in hospice now, and her body's starting to shut down. She's a mother of Eddie Graham, who is one of our church members. So would you hold Florence Graham, 84, up in prayer and just turn it over to give it to the Lord, place it in his hands?
4: Absolutely.
3: Go ahead, John. You go ahead and start.
2: Oh, okay, Pastor. Father, we bring Brother Kevin before you in the awesome name of the Lord Jesus Christ. And Lord, there's something I think this is mysterious, is the way the Pastor Ernie was describing it, Lord. And now he cannot move his neck and can't talk. So, Lord, we're asking that a mighty move of the Holy Spirit, Lord, upon him, from the top of his head to the soles of his feet, and the healing virtue would flow through him and free him and heal him of whatever is causing this muscle arrestment, Lord, that he can't, and speaking, it probably goes together, Lord, that you would free him of this. And, Lord, I remember praying for something about his ribs. Isn't that so, Pastor Ernie?
3: I had to remove one rib to get to the infected area.
2: Yes. So, Lord, we're praying your blessings upon him now, Lord. In the awesome name of the Lord Jesus Christ, I ask this. Amen. Amen.
3: All right.
2: Amen.
3: Thanks, John. Go ahead, Randy.
4: Amen. Father God, we just come before you, Lord God, lifting up Florence Graham, who is 84 and in hospice, Lord God. Your word declares, Lord God, you said that men ought to always pray and not to faint. And so, Father God, you are not only the author and finisher of our faith, but God, you are the God who created us, Lord God. And your word declares that we are fearfully and we are wonderfully made. But Lord God, we know that your word says that it is appointed unto man once to die, and then after this is the judgment. But again, God, you are the holder of our life, both on this side and in eternity. And so, Father God, we're lifting up Florence before you, Lord God. We are asking, Lord God, because we know that you still can perform miracles, Lord God. We are asking that you might touch her, Lord God, even right now. And if it is your will, Lord God, that you would raise her up, and Lord God, the number of years that you would give her, Lord God, would certainly be within your hands. But Lord God, we are praying for not only her, but her family, Lord God, because they too, Lord God, are going through, Father God. This is a very difficult time. And I'm just reminded, Lord God, even what you told when you were speaking to Mary and Martha, and they were concerned.

0: learned about their brother Lazarus, and you told her, you said, I am the resurrection and the life. He that believeth in me, though he were dead, yet shall he live. And whosoever liveth and believeth in me shall never die. And so, Father God, again, we pray, Father God, for her soul. We pray that all is well and all is right between you and her, Father God. But God, again, we put it in your hands, Lord God. If you want to raise her up, Lord God, we ask this in Jesus' name.
1: Amen. Thank Amen. You. You know, the title of this message was The Unintentional Enemy and the Beginning of Wisdom. And I just wanted to make a couple of comments on what, the two that you guys just prayed for. The hospital had called me, and they were kind of stymied. And they were asking me, because Kevin's now unable to communicate, to let them know. They asked me a number of questions to see before they go forward, to try to find out, you know, why these things are happening. In other words, because I've known him for a long time, and I guess he's kind of got me down as the one that gives the, he says to do it or not, and when it comes to surgery. But I mean, that's how that is. I helped him out for all the years, knowing the things he's mentioned and the problems he's had and the ones he hasn't. And then here, when it comes to Florence, she just wanted to, while she could still speak, she said to Eddie, I guess, before, you know, she went into, well, her organs are shutting down, that she asked him, am I going to heaven? And and so here's the other thing. You know, we're always talking about prayer, and I'm telling you folks out there, believe me, there's power in prayer.
0: Yes.
1: The prayers of a righteous man availeth much. You have to believe it. Yeah. If you believe it, it'll work. Now, here, we've been praying, John, you know, you and I have been praying those imprecatory prayers, and we're getting a response, folks out there. Let me tell you, those people out there, the unsaved, those ones that were celebrating the death of the babies, they're calling and complaining about the imprecatory prayers, saying, well, you've got to stop them with their imprecatory prayers. And folks, that means they know. And sometimes I think they have more faith than the so-called Christians.
0: Mm-hmm.
1: They know that if enough Christians are praying,
0: right,
1: that they will have to be either repent and humbled, and or that God will take them out.
2: Yes.
1: And he'll visit that very same death upon their heads. And that's what we've been praying. And the ones that have been calling and complaining, and they're told, listen, they're praying these imprecatory prayers in total accordance with God's word, the Bible.
0: Mm-hmm.
1: They're saying that unless you repent, that you have the opportunity to repent. If you refuse to repent, then the Lord removes you to visit that death upon your head.
0: Mm-hmm.
1: So, John, tonight during the program, we're really going to need to keep it going. What do you think?
3: Well, why not, Pastor Ernie? I mean, wickedness isn't taking a vacation, is it?
1: No, it doesn't.
3: So I think it's all prayers. I'm excited for what you're saying here. So, yeah, we're praying our prayers have an impact, Pastor Ernie. I mean, the one in particular, you're talking about the one from New York? Where?
1: Yeah, I started out with the one from New York. I was taken back and flabbergasted. But now the very same thing's happening there in Massachusetts and in Virginia. And really, it's even worse in California.
3: So, yeah, and that is for the late-term killing of babies in the womb.
1: Right, it's child sacrifice. It's what God punished the nation in the harshest way. And these people in this country here think that, you know, God's not paying attention. He is. And from coast to coast, our sewers are run red with the blood of the innocent.
0: Mm-hmm.
1: And it's crying out to him. And people need to... they need to wake up and understand God is long-suffering, but he's not slack. When the judgment comes, it's going to hit.
0: That's right.
2: Yes.
0: That's right.
1: And don't forget, God allows it to rain on the just and the unjust.
0: Mm-hmm.
1: And for you folks out there that just said, well, I would never do such a thing like that, but then you don't stand up and push back against those that do, well, that's a sin of omission. So anyhow, we're going to get right into our message. Again, the title was The Unmentioned Enemy and the Beginning of Wisdom. And we're going to pick it up where we left off in Psalm 103, Psalm 103, starting in verse 10. And so, he hath not dealt with us after our sins, nor rewarding us according to our iniquities. For as heaven is high above the earth, so great is his mercy toward them that fear him. Okay, now, that verse, there's a lot in that verse. So let me ask you, you two men, how high is heaven above the earth?
3: Well, it's in the spiritual realm, so I mean, it's incalculably high.
1: That's it. There's no end. There is no end to heaven. Okay.
3: No end.
1: So he's making a very, very clear point that heaven is high above the earth, so great is the mercy toward them that fear him. Them that fear him. So are we talking about reverential fear?
0: Yeah, absolutely.
3: Yes, Pastor Ernie. There's two types of fear. There's one that's from Satan, and it's called the spirit of fear. For God has not given us the spirit of fear, but of power and of love and of a sound mind. And the other is having a fear that shows, like God talks about not sinning. And then in the fear of, you move in the fear of God, you don't do that sin.
1: Yeah, it's loving kindness type of
3: right.
1: Now the next verse also here we have a statement here. He says, "As far as the east is from the west, so far hath he removed our transgressions." Now question is, how far east do you have to go before you're in the west?
2: You're not
3: going to
2: get to the west.
3: One step, Pastor Ernie.
1: No. You can go east and east and east. You never stop.
0: Yeah, keep going.
2: Right.
1: Okay, but here you go. Like a father pitieth his children, so the Lord pitieth them that fear him. Okay? Let me ask you this, okay? Do you guys ever hold grudges? I mean, have you ever held a grudge?
0: I would say I probably have at one time.
2: Mm-hmm.
1: What about you, John? Do you ever hold a grudge?
3: Yeah, when I was younger in the Lord, and then as I matured, that came off me, Pastor Ernie. Those grudges, they're dangerous to mm-hmm. your faith.
1: Okay, do you ever hold a grudge against Lisa?
0: I knew that was coming.
2: I used to hold grudges, but give them to the Lord because it just hurts you.
1: All righty. Let's see. People say, why are you picking on her? If we didn't, she'd be mad at her.
0: Right.
1: She likes the attention.
2: Okay.
1: And so, anyhow, but you see, God never holds grudges against his people or at all because that is so, so, so very far below him. If we tried to, it's like for us, you know, if we're home and our toddler spills his milk, you know, and he spills it on something, you know, the most important painting we have in the house, we're not going to like it, but we're not going to hold a grudge against the toddler, right?
0: No.
2: Right.
1: Because our intellect should be a lot higher.
0: Right, it should be.
1: Now, consider how far above our intellect is God.
0: Exactly.
2: Yes.
0: Yeah.
1: Okay. I mean, here we're talking about all knowledge is contained in him. And we haven't had enough time, was our life is being like a vapor that appears for an instant, to even begin to really acquire really a lot of knowledge when it comes to comparison with God, huh?
0: Mm-hmm.
2: Yes.
1: And so Now, well, he's helped us out there. God has really helped us out in a great, great way by providing us with this King James Bible, hasn't he?
0: Mm-hmm.
2: Yes.
1: And so, for he knoweth our frame, he remembereth that we are dust. For as a man, his days are as grass, as a flower of the field, so he flourish. For the wind passes over it, and it is gone, mm-hmm. and the place thereof shall know it no more. And, you know, when you get up, when you get up to our age, John, so many people that we've known are gone. I mean, I was talking today to Pastor Folger. I want to thank both Pastor Folgers, both Pastor Kevin Folgers over there at the Cleveland Baptist. They held a pastor's conference there today with, well, it wasn't actually a pastor's conference, a group of pastors. And especially I want to thank here the Ohio Valued Voters, John and Diane Stover. What a job they do, the Ohio Valued Voters, putting on the organization. And I've worked with them for years and years. Let me just tell you a little real quickly about what they consider non-negotiables. Religious liberty is not a negotiable. They stand for that. The right to life from conception until natural death, they stand for that. Child protection from harmful materials, they stand for that. Parental rights, they stand for that. Academics, not indoctrination. School choice, marriage between one man and one woman, and most of all, biblical values. And so today they had Senator John Houston, and I was asked to come up and along with the other pastors to pray over him, and we did. And I was really impressed because it was funny. I want to just say here, when he opened it up for questions, he gave quite a testimony. This man's a very, very solid Christian, a very solid Christian. And so, in fact, when they asked me to come up and I pray for him, I did. And here, this man actually asked me to pray for his opponent, Sherrod Brown. Mm-hmm. Well, Sherrod Brown, boy, he definitely needs prayer. Okay?
2: Yes.
1: And I had, you might say, a conversation with him some years ago where we stood when he was promoting, pushing his pro-abortion, pushing pro-abortion. And I stood, and my nose was no more than one half inch away from Sherrod Brown's nose. I mean, and I preached to him about the fires of hell, the fires of hell for those that destroy the image of God and those that sacrifice the children. And he was sweating. The sweat was pouring off him, and it was hitting his shoes. I know he looked down at his shoes and watched the water, the sweat pour him. And he said, "You don't pull any punches, Pastor." And I said, "Sherrod, if you're feeling the heat now, wait till you get to hell." And I said, "You need to repent. You need to repent. Turn around and go away from that death and seek life." Anyhow, going back to where we left off here. But again, I want to say thanks to all of them, both the pastors out there, Cleveland Baptist today, and all the pastors that showed up out there to pray for Senator John Houston. He has gone against, I want to say this too here, he was the lieutenant governor. And on a number of things, issues, especially where it comes to like men in sport and women's sports and the transgender issue, he went against his governor. And he said, "No, I cannot do that. I cannot support that at all." And so he's a man, I believe, of very deep faith. And I was impressed. Anyhow, picking it up where we left off, he says, "But the mercy of the Lord is from everlasting to everlasting upon them that fear him, and his righteousness unto children's children." Everlasting to everlasting is quite a while, isn't it?
0: Oh, yes.
1: "To such as keep his covenant, and to those that remember his commandments to do them." The Lord hath prepared his throne in heaven, and his kingdom ruleth over all. Bless the Lord, all ye angels. Now listen to this verse here. Bless the Lord, ye angels, and excel in strength, and do his commandments, hearkening unto the voice of his word. So let me ask you a question. Let me read that again. Bless the Lord, and you, his angels, excel in strength, and do his commandments, hearkening unto the voice of his Lord. Do you think that those angels are capable of carrying out all of God's commandments?
2: Yes.
0: Yeah, well, it says that they do.
1: Only McTernan knows the answer.
2: Oh. Mm-hmm.
3: Well, you got to look at the context, Pastor Ernie, and angels are also God's emissaries, God's messengers.
1: Mm-hmm. So would he ever require an angel to do a task that he hadn't prepared him for?
3: Right. So I would say that it's like the book of Revelation to the seven churches. It talks about the angel of the church. That's the pastor of the church.
1: Correct. Mm-hmm.
3: So I would look at the same here, Pastor.
1: Bless you the Lord, all ye his host, ye ministers of his that do his pleasure. Bless the Lord, all his works, and all pieces of dominion. Bless the Lord, O my soul. So I want to jump over real quick to Revelation 15. In Revelation 15, I'm going to have to take a swig of water here. Boy, for some reason, I am really thirsty here. In Revelation 15, verses 4 through 8. Go ahead, Randy, and read. But Revelation 15, 4 through 8.
0: Okay. 4 through 8. One more page. Okay.
1: Verses
0: 4.
1: 4 through 8.
0: Mm-hmm. Okay. Who shall not fear thee, O Lord, and glorify thy name? For thou art holy, for all nations shall come and worship before thee, for thy judgments are made manifest. And after that I looked, and behold, the temple of the tabernacle of the testimony in heaven was open, and the seven angels came out of the temple, having the seven plagues, clothed in pure and white linen, and having their breasts girded with golden girdles. And one of the four beasts gave unto the seven angels seven golden vials full of the wrath of God, who liveth forever and ever. And the temple was filled with smoke from the glory of God and from his power, and no man was able to enter into the temple till the seven plagues of the seven angels were fulfilled. My Lord.
1: So going back to verse 4, who shall not fear thee, O Lord, and glorify his name, without only, in order to understand that, let's jump to verse 1. Mm-hmm. And I saw another sign in heaven, great and marvelous, seven angels having the seven plagues, for in them filled up with wrath.
0: Mm-hmm.
1: Now here, when we look at this, and after that, that's after what I just read in verse 1,
0: mm-hmm.
1: I looked and behold the temple and the tabernacle of the testimony. Heaven was open, and the seven angels, now the seven angels, all of a sudden, they become seven priests.
0: Mm-hmm.
1: Okay, and go ahead and we'll be right back.

feel so fine, this new age church of mine. The service is laid back. But still I know you reap what's sowed, and I can't stop thinking about all of that. Well, I remember when God was praised, but that's not what the New Age church is for. The truth is fine, but it's long gone. The gospel's truth, but it ain't wanted anymore. I am, he said. You had better care. There is a judgment for all. You will be there. I am, he died. And he has risen on high. And if you're lost, then you had better know why. Believe him only still. Did you ever read about a child who seemed to be a king? And he became one. Well, he's coming back to judge the world, and he and the Father are still the very same one. But I've had a fearfulness deep inside, and I've cried because I'm so afraid to know. And I'm not a man kind to be scared till I go to heaven, or as I feared, below. I am, he said. You had better care. This is a judgment for all. You will be there. I am, he died. He is risen on high. If you're lost, then you had better know why.

0: There is a judgment for all. You will be there. I am the dying. All right, we're back. And I want to go back and where we picked up and left off in the scripture here and finish this. We've had to do a lot of changing up this week. And when he said here, and the seven angels, they came out of the temple having the seven plagues, clothed in pure white linen. Now they've come to the point where they're acting the very same seven angels with the vials of wrath. Now they are here as priests, having their breasts girded with golden girdles. And one of the four beasts gave unto the seven angels seven golden vials full of the wrath of God who liveth. Now here, listen to this, forever and ever, forever and ever. Now there are several numbers in the Bible that are very significant. What would you say the significance is the number three? What do we have?
1: The three represents the Trinity. Mm-hmm. So to me it would be like perfection. It's like represents God. The Godhead. Okay.
0: Well, what else does three represent? We have a what? Body, soul, and spirit?
2: Mm-hmm.
0: There's a lot of things in the Bible that three represents. Mm-hmm. So here, this is an interesting thing because that forever and ever is said 21 times.
2: Mm-hmm.
0: 20. Now, what about the number seven? Is that significant?
2: Number of perfection, right?
0: As perfection.
2: Mm-hmm.
0: So here you would have 3 times 7 is 21.
2: Right.
0: And in the book of Revelation, that is said 21 times, mm-hmm. Forever and ever, okay? And then you go down, and the temple was filled with the smoke of the glory of God. And so we're talking about Shekinah glory here. And so whenever you have Shekinah glory, who is present?
2: What would have to be
0: God is present. So here, remember, it filled the ancient tabernacle on Solomon's temple when they first been dedicated to the Lord back over there in Exodus 40, 34, and 1 Kings 8, 10 through 11, if I remember right. And so here, now I want to jump from here to one of my favorite passages in Scripture. You know, the Bible talks about this in the 66 books of Scripture, it refers to seven other books that are in Scripture. One of them is the Book of War. One of them is the Book of the Law. In Genesis chapter 5, you have the Book of the Generations. You have the Book of Life. You have the Lamb's Book of Life, the Book of Knowledge. Here is one of my favorite passages over in Malachi chapter 3, verse 16 through 18. Then they that feared the Lord spoke often to one to another, and the Lord hearkened and heard it. And the book of remembrance was written before him for them that feared the Lord and thought upon his name. Now just think about this, you know, when, let's say we have a family vacation and all of a sudden you can't go, or there's a holiday or the family, or even, let's just say that John passes away. John, wouldn't you be happy to know that at Christmas time when you weren't there, your family was talking about you, remembering you?
1: Well, it depends upon what they were saying, Pastor.
2: Good one.
0: But see, God loves to hear his people talk about him.
2: Mm.
0: And, you know, and praise him. He goes on, and they shall be mine, saith the Lord of hosts. In that day when I make up my jewels, I will spare them as a man spareth his own son that serveth him. Then shall you return and discern between the righteous and the wicked, between him that serveth God and him that serveth him not. And boy, that's one of my favorite passages of Scripture, because you need to be thinking about the Lord throughout the day. And And his people need to be discussing him throughout the day. And today, what is the major, probably the most asked question I get is God, is the Lord coming back soon? Is the rapture going to take place? There are a lot of signs. What would you say if I asked you two guys, which signs do you think right now is the most prevalent sign that all the things that are being fulfilled is happening? And I'm going to be kind of preaching a message on this week, mm-hmm. Lord's willing, unless he changes up.
2: Mm-hmm.
0: The latest thing, would you say, would be AI.
2: Mm-hmm.
0: And that, when it talks about there in Daniel chapter 12, verses 3 and 4, that when he had told Daniel to seal up the book until the end time, knowledge would be increased rapidly, okay, yeah. And people would be moving across the globe rapidly.
2: Mm-hmm.
0: We're seeing that in spades today, aren't we?
2: Running to and from.
0: And that was referring to the unsealing. So we're watching, John. We're living the unsealing of the book, aren't we?
2: Yeah.
1: Yeah, Daniel chapter 12. Pastor Ernie, what's very interesting, if there's like charts of history and knowledge increasing. So you could see, like, well, we'll say the 1700s. Before that, the knowledge was basically was the same from one century to another, but it rises a little.
2: Mm-hmm.
1: And then the 1800s, it rises more. You know, we got the telegraph, and we got steam engines, and metal ships, and things like that. Then you hit the 1900s, and it's starting to come up higher. But then you get past Ernie into like the 1960s, and it shoots upwards. And now it's like straight up. It's like year after year, the knowledge is doubling and increasing, and there's no end to it now. So what happened years ago, today, that takes like a day of knowledge. You follow what I'm saying?
0: Yeah.
2: Yeah.
0: And, so when you take it back at the beginning of the 19th century, knowledge was increased every 50 years. And then
1: exactly.
0: Then that was cut down by the middle up to every 25 years. And now it's about every 25 minutes.
2: Oh, right.
1: Yeah, and so, that's exactly right.
0: So what is another major thing that's been very controversy? There's having meetings every day. What is it that they're doing right in the state of Ohio, but all across the country? What are they building that's really promoted to increase knowledge? What's going on?
2: Data centers.
0: The data centers.
1: Mm-hmm.
0: What is the entire purpose of the data centers?
2: Collect all of the information.
0: Collect information on who?
2: On us. Everyone.
1: Everyone.
0: Yep. And so here. Now, let me ask you this. God is omnipotent, meaning he's all-powerful,
2: right?
0: That's
2: right. That's right.
0: God is omniscient, meaning all knowledge is contained in him.
2: Mm-hmm.
0: And God is omnipresent, okay?
2: Mm-hmm.
0: Satan is not omnipotent.
2: No.
0: Omniscient?
2: No.
0: Or omnipresent?
2: That's right.
0: Through technology, can he appear to be?
2: Yeah, through technology, yes.
0: That's the whole thing, isn't it?
2: Mm-hmm.
0: That's what.
1: He's trying to mimic God.
0: Yep.
1: He's trying to mimic God, Pastor Ernie.
0: Well, he said he was going to be as the Most High, that he would sit in the seats of the north, okay?
2: Mm-hmm.
0: And that all of the angels in heaven would be at his command.
2: Mm-hmm.
0: I think he's in for a rude awakening.
3: Yes.
0: Yeah. I think things are locked into what's going to happen.
2: Yeah.
0: We know what the end's going to be, don't we?
2: Yeah, yeah.
0: And so.
2: We also look at prophecy past. Oh, go ahead. Go ahead, John.
1: No, I was just going to say, because of the scriptures, we know the ending.
2: Yeah.
0: And we know the end from the only one that knows the beginning from the end, because he is the beginning from the end. He's the Alpha and the Omega.
2: Mm-hmm. Omega. Mm-hmm.
0: And so, anyhow, let's get into some current events. Rand Paul promises explosive details coming about Anthony Fauci and his gain-of-function agenda. I knew it was coming. Fauci was saying, he's out to get me, he's out to get me, Rand Paul is out to get me. There is an explosive of information coming soon about Anthony Fauci and the gain-of-function work which the U.S. may have been involved. He may have been, okay? Fauci was Joe Biden's top advisor regarding the China virus, COVID-19, that swept around the world and killed millions of people several years ago. But still killing people, okay? One of the things uncovered at the time was the nation's apparent involvement in such gain-of-function research being done at the Wuhan, China lab from the COVID-19 apparently escaped. But such projects look for ways to make existing viruses such worse or even threatening or more contagious with the justification that scientists can research how to stop them. Senator Rand Paul now has announced he will have some more explosive information that comes out next week, though some of the communications between Anthony Fauci and his assistant involved some programs that were very, very worrisome, gain-of-function programs that we didn't know existed until we came across these emails. He said, it's our belief that the most of the gain-of-function research that's going on and probably still goes on is classified and done in the bioweapons or biodefense category, but they won't tell us. His comments were reported by Just the News, and it came only a day after Democrats in Congress torpedoed a plan by the senator to obtain evidence from one of Fauci's associates by offering immunity in exchange for testimony. And they voted it down. All the Democrats, every one of the Democrats voted against it. They don't want the truth to come out. They don't want the truth to come out. Fauci, until recently the chief of the National Institute of Allergies and the Infectious Disease and one of the highest paid federal employees, allegedly allowed government funding for outside institutes. Fauci was the highest paid federal employee that were involved in gain-of-function research, even though he denied that. Paul said there's now more evidence of government document destruction and such. The details reportedly in a communication in Fauci's phone, computer, and diary. That's why they sought congressional approval for the immunity for testimony plan. Democrats in the committee refused to allow this forever. I'm going to stop right there. So you two fellows tell me, why do you think the Democrats do not want this to come out?
1: Well, Pastor Ernie, they're making huge amounts of money from it, from the pharmaceuticals. So I would say there's probably a couple of Republicans, some Republicans in there too, but I think there's a lot of money involved in it. They politically were protecting him, and so they don't want it to come out. It'll probably trace the money to them.
0: Right, absolutely.
2: Yeah, and these Democrats are in lockstep with the depopulation agenda.
1: Yeah, that's another. Oh, that's really important.
0: Oh, that's exactly what would happen. Listen, how many people did you hear of that died at home from COVID-19? How many died in the hospitals?
2: Right,
0: they all were dying in the hospitals. Mm-hmm. Right.
2: Yeah,
0: and they were killing them.
2: Yeah.
0: They were killing them. They were giving them remdesivir and putting them on these inspirators and they were killed. It was a depopulation project, mm-hmm. and the Democrats are up to their eyeballs in this.
2: Yeah.
0: Okay.
2: Yes. Yeah.
0: So there you go. Well, you got an article there, Randy.
2: Yeah, this follows up with on the Fauci situation. It says Senate Democrats block immunity for Fauci's aide over destroyed docs. It says one of the more common ways to get a possible co-conspirator to fess up to their shenanigans and the possible misdeeds of their former bosses is to offer them immunity from prosecution in exchange for their testimony. It's a short of an end run around having them constantly invoking the Fifth Amendment, which no longer applies because they can no longer self-incriminate. Senate Democrats, however, in the ongoing case of Dr. Anthony Fauci and the COVID-19 debacle, don't seem to see it that way. They seem to want to protect Fauci and hide the truth from the American people. In the latest example of this, Senate Democrats on the Senate Homeland Security Committee have blocked Republican efforts to do just this. As Fox News' Bill Milligan informs us, to offer immunity to a former Fauci aide suspected of destroying official records in return for testimony. Breaking, it says, Democrats on the Senate Homeland Security Committee just blocked a Republican effort to offer immunity to a former Dr. Fauci assistant in exchange for her testimony. She has been accused of destroying government documents on Fauci's behalf. Only one Democrat showed up.
0: Hmm. Can you believe that? Let's look at that there here. Only one Democrat showed up there. The rest, let's ask yourself there. You know, you saw all the Trump, right? All the legislation that the Republicans offer up, where the economy, where the health care, mm-hmm. the Republicans are always, and especially Donald Trump, you got to give Trump credit. He comes up with when it comes to men's, the transgender thing. Mm-hmm. Keeping men out of women's sports, especially the pro-life. Mm-hmm. Donald Trump has been the most pro-life president we've ever had. Okay.
3: Yeah. Yes. Yeah.
0: And so what do the Democrats come up with? All they do is they want to block the legislation that the Republicans come up with.
2: Mm-hmm.
0: And that's all they do.
2: Yeah.
0: They just want to block it. What do you think, John?
1: Yeah, Pastor Henry, what do they have? Trump is promoting a lot of things that they don't want. That's like closing the border, for example, and getting illegal aliens out of the country. And so if they don't attack Trump, what do they have, Pastor Ernie?
0: Well, that's just it. Let me give you an example. I'm going to ask a question, see if you guys know the answer. What president deported more people out of the United States than any other?
2: Obama.
0: Correct. Now, but you're not hearing this, and there's a big difference in the way Obama did it and the way Trump did it. Trump started deporting rapists, murderers, mm-hmm. pedophiles, defrauders, people, mm-hmm. The Democratic Communist Party has defrauded the American people for over $1 trillion, okay? That's a lot of money.
2: Yeah.
3: Yes.
0: And so here, what Obama did, the people he deported were much more likely to have a Christian background,
2: mm-hmm.
0: much more likely to be pro-life, pro-family, mm-hmm. pro-God.
3: Yes.
0: Yeah. So... But do you ever hear that on NBC, ABC, CBS, or any of the fake news media?
2: No. And one of the other things that you mentioned, or that you were saying about Trump, he is one of the only presidents that I've really seen or heard that's standing up against the persecution of Christians. And
0: passing legislation to do that and the freedoms, religious freedom. He mm-hmm. has really promoted religious freedom. Out there today.
1: Yeah, like in Nigeria, Pastor Ernie.
2: Mm-hmm.
0: Yeah.
1: You don't hear anything about Nigeria at all, except, in the main media, of course, we know what's going on there, but he took active measures to try and help those poor Nigerian people from the Muslim terrorists that were killing them.
0: He actually, when the Nigerian president was here, met with him in the White House, Trump confronted him. And when the Nigerian president said, well, it's not nearly as bad as you hear, he said, that's not true at all, and you know it. That the persecution of the Christians, and you know that. And so Trump actually sent some special forces to Nigeria, just as kind of a little bit of a show of force. I would love to see that on a much larger scale.
2: Yeah, he put that guy right on Front Street because he played the videos, and that guy, he
0: didn't know what to do.
2: Yeah.
4: Right.
0: He had him, he had him. So Trump has actually done all of these things here. New polling from the Center of Strategic Politics reveals that most of the Democrats across America want President Donald Trump out of the office of president, and they are not particular about how that happens. They're talking about having a military coup, okay? 31% are very positive or somewhat positive about the concept of the president being assassinated. 31% would like to see him assassinated, okay, while speaking at a rally. We polled five routes for Trump to leave office before the end of the term. Plurality of Dems support four of them, including military coup, death by natural cause, the only one underwater, and assassination is still supported by 29%. 29%. The numbers for four other routes are much higher. It goes on to say, the organization said, we pulled five routes for Trump leaving office before the end. And then he goes on to say, the polling asked, if you woke up tomorrow morning and saw the following news headlines, how would you feel? Three-quarters of the respondents said that they would be very positive about Trump being impeached or convicted. 70% held the same view for the president being removed under the 25th Amendment. 45% were enthusiasts about reports that he died overnight in his sleep. Another 10% said they would be somewhat positive about that for the concept of a military coup. 43% said it would be very positive. And another 16% said somewhat positive. Unbelievable. For example, they said that 77% said members of the Trump percent said members of the Trump administration should be jailed for actions taken by ICE and CBC. Well, these people, the Democrats, they're death. They're criminals.
4: Yes.
0: They're criminals. Go ahead, Lisa. You got an article there.
4: Okay. The center square, Israeli Prime Minister Benjamin Netanyahu is scheduled to address the United Nations General Assembly Thursday amid an escalating public dispute with New York City Mayor Zohran Mamdani. Ahead of his arrival in New York City, which was expected late Wednesday, Netanyahu released a video saying he will use his UN speech to defend Israel's military actions against Hamas in Gaza and throughout the region. He also ripped into Mamdani over his anti-Israel rhetoric and pledges to seek the foreign leader's arrest for war crimes, according to the Muslim mayor, accusing the Muslim mayor of supporting terrorist groups and inciting violence against Jewish New Yorkers. Shame on you for inciting riots against New York Jews, Netanyahu said. I'm coming to the UN. I'm going to tell the truth about our heroic soldiers, and I'm going to tell the truth about you.
0: We're coming up against a break, and when we come back from the break, we have a whole lot more to cover tonight. We might even open the phone lines and actually take some calls. So we will be back, Lord's willing, with a whole lot more. Don't go away. More to come tonight.
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0: All righty, we are back. And the phone lines are open now at 216-901-0933. 216-901-0933. If you have questions, like if you have a hard one, you can ask, you know, McKernan, right? But our comments, give us a call here. If you have any comments, give them to Lisa. She likes comments. All right. And so it's 216-901-0933. All right. Anything in between, Randy and I will field. All right. Now, the White House launches Trump TV after fake news networks suspend coverage of President Trump. The White House is going around the fake news. White House CNN Political and MSNOW run to federal judges crying about the First Amendment rights. The Trump White House has launched a Trump TV 24/7 stream of the administration's biggest moments, speeches, and highlights live from 7 p.m. Eastern Time. There you go. Here, the White House social accounts spent the day teasing it, and the old TV set flashing, sometimes coming, stay tuned, then the AI-style clip of a satellite truck rolling through the gates in 60-second trailer touts President Trump's 2024 landslide. The message is simple. Of the legacy networks, want to sit this one out, Americans can watch anyway. Now, do you know, John, do you know what opinion-generated journalism is?
1: Well, it sounds like it'll write articles or promote information that the people want to hear.
0: Well, no. What's happening is Trump has said, look, when it comes to those three, CNN, these other two that I just mentioned, they said that they're not, it's not that they're lying. See, Trump says, look, all I want you to do is just tell the truth. Just quit lying to the people. Just tell the truth. And they said that, well, what they're doing is opinion-generated journalism. In other words, they're just simply saying what their opinions. Now, remember that woman that ran NPR? She was the CEO of NPR. And she, when they asked her about truthfulness at the NPR and biased, she said, well, sometimes to really fit better the narrative, lying is better than telling the truth, okay? She didn't use the word lying. She said fiction is better than the truth. Sometimes it fits the narrative better, and that's what they do. In other words, she says, yeah, we lie. Well, you know, surprise, surprise, we kind of knew that they were lying, didn't we?
4: Yes. Yeah.
0: Okay, and so so Trump, no wonder they have Trump derangement syndrome. He keeps finding an end round around him, doesn't he?
4: Yes.
0: And it's driving him nuts. Randy, you have an article?
2: Yeah, this is another one on Trump here. It says, momentum may be going their way. Poll shows which party voters dislike more. Even amid voter frustration over the economy and the Iran war, Republicans remain more popular than Democrats heading into Election Day. Republicans have a net favorability rating 8 points higher than Democrats, according to the latest NBC poll. It says the GOP is viewed favorably by 36% and unfavorably by 49%, while Democrats fare even worse at 29% favorable and 50% unfavorable. Republicans are more popular than Democrats. That's from NBC. Net says popularity for Democrats is a negative 21 for Republicans, and then Democrats is negative 21, and then Republicans is negative 13. And so it says, with pollsters predicting trouble for President Donald Trump's party, the poll rises an obvious question: why aren't Democrats benefiting more from voter dissatisfaction? It says Jeff Horwitt, a Democrat pollster whose firm Hart Research Associates helped conduct the NBC News survey, acknowledged that the Democrat Party remains in a terrible position as a brand nationally. Here's why. The far-left Democratic Socialists of America, which has dominated news coverage this election cycle, has a favorability rating of 22%. DSA policies are unpopular. Half of voters would be less likely to support a candidate who embraces a socialist agenda. Republicans maintain a decisive advantage over Democrats on three key issues: border security, immigration, and crime. It says on the campaign trail, Democrat candidates in states from Michigan, Texas, and Minnesota are increasingly being forced to defend or distance themselves from their past far-left positions as Republicans highlight their records. There's also another factor that could be at play, not just with NBC News survey, but in polling more broadly. After weeks of consistently bad numbers for the GOP, Daily Signal senior contributor Victor Davis Hanson expects Republicans to begin seeing better news in the weeks ahead. Most polls tend to exaggerate the strength of a Democratic candidate for most of the race, Hanson explained in his latest Daily Signal show or video. As the race gets down to the election day deadline, many of the pollsters will be more realistic so that they can save their reputations after the balloting is conducted.

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2: Happy. Oh, they found 10 billion here and 20 billion here and like 100 billion over here. And the Democrats were screaming and hollering because that was their piggy bank there, where they could go in and pillage it and get millions of dollars to finance their campaigns and all that.
3: Mm-hmm.
4: Well, the DNC, all of a sudden, when all of this stuff was uncovered, the DNC was not only did they have any money, they were broke. They were in debt. So what does that tell you? It tells you that a lot of that money that was being from Doge was being filtered in under these different fake operations, you know.
3: Right.
4: All right. Jim endured imaginable hardships. The man injured in Butler assassination attempt against President Trump dies of injuries. President Donald Trump was injured and a bullet nicked his ear. As an assassination attempt was in a rally, Butler, PA, in July 2024, firefighter Corey Comparator was hit by a bullet and died on the scene. Jim Copenhaver also was hit by two shots but survived that day. Now he has passed away because of his injuries. He previously had explained he stood up to look at the jump baton behind him as Trump spoke and he felt the shots. We're deeply saddened by the passing of Jim Copenhaver, who was gravely wounded in a horrific shooting in Butler, Pennsylvania. Jim endured unimaginable hardships with his strength and perseverance. We join his family and loved ones in mourning his loss and praying for them. A number of the Democrats says that's what you get for going to a Trump rally. I mean, these people are about death and death only. Everything about the entire Democratic Party is about death.
5: Yes.
4: And so,
2: Pastor Ernie,
4: yes, sir.
2: All they that hate God love death.
4: Absolutely.
5: Yes.
4: So, Lisa, you got an article there.
5: Okay. Viewer warning. Ken Paxton posts provocative new ad focusing on James Tallarico's sick and twisted favorite. A new campaign ad from Republican U.S. Senate candidate Ken Paxton in Texas features a prominent viewer warning as the Texas Attorney General focuses on his demon rat opponent James Tallarico's self-proclaimed affection for one drag queen. The commercial begins with real footage of Tallarico answering the question, "Who is your favorite drag queen in Texas?" The demon rat instantly replies, "Oh my gosh, probably Alyssa Edwards." The ad then shifts into a montage of scenes featuring Edwards, whose real name is Justin Johnson, in sexually provocative imagery, some with young children. "Your warning," writes Paxton atop the video, "meet Alyssa Edwards, James Tallarico's favorite sick and twisted drag queen." One scene in the ad shows three young children seated next to Edwards as they all say simultaneously, "My name is Alyssa Edwards, and this is Alyssa's secret." Some early reaction online includes, quote, "Texas has been infiltrated with sick leftist liberals. Hopefully there's enough naive Texans left to keep Texas sane. Get out and vote red, people, for your future depends on it." What's even creepier is living in North Texas and seeing Tallarico signs on bumper stickers and in yards. When you pass the cars, it's a white liberal woman. They all came from the West Coast when their school shut down because they didn't want their kids at home. They moved to Texas and vote for the same monsters. As WorldNet Daily reported September 8th, Paxton released another incendiary ad in which he featured a

0: King James Tallarico Bible, where an AI version of the demon rat is shown saying, quote, "In the beginning, God was non-binary, and he wasn't a Christian, and God said, let there be six genders, and there were." What blasphemy. This is sick.
1: It's interesting.
0: Yes.
1: Here. It's, you know, here, John, you're from Texas, and you know what's going on out there with Tallarico and Paxton. You know, I talked to a lady today, a Christian lady that I've known for a long, long time. She's a Christian lady. And, of course, she thinks that Tallarico is insane. And she thinks the guy's just, but she's not happy with Ken Paxton either. And she said, she was telling me about all the things, you know, he was in adultery and all the things that he did. So, I mean, so you have two situations there. And she said one guy was just, you know, Tallarico is Tallarico. She said, basically, I get to vote for a freak of nature or Ken Paxton. So I asked her, let me ask you this. As a attorney general for the state of Texas, has he done work for the, I mean, has he improved? Has he done a good job? As the attorney general for the state of Texas, is he there for the people? And her answer was, absolutely, yes, he was. So what do you think of that, John?
2: Yeah, I think the same thing, Pastor Ernie. I thought he would have made a good attorney general in Washington. From what I understand, it was an ugly divorce. It happened a while back. There's been nothing that carried over to his job. You know, there's no, and no one's making accusations against him while he was on the job there as the attorney general in Texas. I think he's done a great job as in his position. But yes, they are. There are a lot of people holding that against him, Pastor.
1: So let me ask you this. Those that wanted to recall or impeach him in the Republican Party, those in the Republican, would those be people that you would consider to be solid conservative Republicans, or would those be, for part, rhinos?
2: No, rhinos. Pastor Ernie, what I'm going to tell you, if you haven't heard this before, will probably blow your mind. The guy that was the Speaker of the House here, now, he's been removed. He's not there anymore. I can't think of his name. Anyways, the Republicans have overwhelming majority in the House and the Senate, and they can get anything they pass they want to. And these rhinos in the Republican Party actually appointed Democrats to be committee heads because they wanted to show how good they are and how nice they are, and they wanted to get along. Can you believe that?
1: Well, it's really because they themselves.
2: They promoted Democrats.
1: It's because they are Democrats. Here,
2: yes, exactly.
1: We had the same thing here in Ohio. We had the blue 22. You had Democrats that have voted Democrats their whole life. They even sent letters out saying, vote for these because they're really not Republicans. And they encouraged them. They said they're going to run in the primaries as Republicans, and they're not. They're really Democrats. They're running, and because in Ohio is being a red state, they're more likely to get elected. So they sent these letters out, and a lot of the Republican voters, they just looked and saw an R behind their last name and said, well, you know, we see no signs everywhere. They didn't really check upon it. So they were elected by both Republicans and the Democrats. The Democrats were voting for them, too, in the primaries. But I warned them. I was warning them. We kept telling you over and over, folks, listen, pay attention. Like we did with issue 1 and 23. Mm-hmm. We begged people, don't you understand what this is? It means a constitutional right to murder a child. And I had people in our own party say, no, you don't understand. And I said, no, you don't understand that. And now they understand that we did, okay? But yeah, that's where all of that went. Those are Democrats that ran as Republicans. Help wanted. Hermeet Dillon confirms hundreds of deep staters are leaving the DOJ. What would happen in Washington? Go ahead. I'm sorry.
2: I'm sorry, Anthony. That's what I wanted to bring up to you. But go ahead, please. Go ahead.
1: What would happen in Washington's deep state would change. The faction is considered to those federal employees, often lawyers, who are embedded in the government structure, Obama, and have for years been making pro-Democrat, anti-conservative decisions that impact but aren't obvious. Now it appears that some of this that is changing with a vast exodus of old guard lawyers from the Department of Justice Civil Rights Division and the addition of newcomers. It's been confirmed by Hermeet Dillon, the Assistant Attorney General for Civil Rights. The Civil Rights Division has decided to eradicate DEI, cleaning up voter rolls, prosecuting religious discrimination, and more. Join the fight. The Justice Department here has the program, Justice, Government, Employment Opportunities. She said the division is on the job taking down the race-based diversity, equality, and inclusion agendas, and more. The division is dedicated by eradicating DEI, cleaning up voter rolls, prosecuting the religious discrimination, and more. Join the fight. And so here, you know, did you see Kamala Harris has come out now, and she is saying by cleaning the voter rolls, by taking all the dead people off, all the illegal people, people that don't live in the state, then that is rigging the election. Is there anything that the Democrats can do that are, you know, and this is why I'm encouraging. What day is the voting day this year? November 4th?
3: November, I thought it was the 2nd. 2nd or 3rd.
1: Look on the calendar. What day is voting day? Because here, I'll be like I did last year. You know, I encourage the Democrats to go the day after the Republicans go. And here, I think it's November 2nd or the 4th? I think it might be the 4th. Let me see. He's going to look. We're looking. We got two guys looking. Between the two of them, they should be able to do it.
3: Right.
1: We'll find
4: November out. 3rd.
1: November 3rd?
0: That's what I thought, yeah.
1: So now, you Democrats, listen. November 3rd is the legitimate voting day. Why should you have to do anything that's legitimate? You don't do that legitimate. How can you continue to do something right and still be a Democrat? So you must go, if you're a true Democrat, and vote on the 4th, okay? If you're a true, you must live up, yeah. Right?
0: Yes.
3: That's right.
1: Okay, there you go, folks. Yeah. What do you think? Do you think I'm onto that, John?
2: Well, I think in these blue states, it doesn't matter. You know, if you go on the wrong day after the election, oh, that's fine. Here's your ballot. Go vote.
1: Yeah.
2: I mean, they are, they don't care what the law says. When they will do anything to win, Pastor, anything.
1: Yep.
2: And everything.
1: All right. Missing the target, Attorney General Letitia James loses another battle with President Trump. The New York Democrat, Attorney General Letitia James, in a re-election fight now, which her little-known GOP challenger is gaining ground, has lost another fight in the courts with President Donald Trump. She has campaigned for office in the premise that she would get him, even though she held no evidence of any wrongdoing. She later assembled a series of allegations about his business operations, and from a local judge known for his anti-Trump ideologies, obtained a judgment of nearly $500 million, only to see the punishment tossed by the appeals court as another unconstitutional thing. Yeah, they don't care much about the Constitution. They don't care much at all for it. Now, a report at Fox News explains Judge Jeanette Vargas has dismissed the case James assembled over Trump's budget-cutting DOGE program. That's another one that they just she just lost. When Trump set up the operation to eliminate fraud and corruption in the nation's spending, he directed that Treasury Department to give those workers access to the Bureau of Fiscal Service Systems, which handle federal payments and contain sensitive financial information. James recruited officials from more than a dozen states and sued sued. Lieutenant James' latest Trump legal battle was ended in federal court. Biden-appointed Judge Jeanette Vargas dismissed claims. Now Vargas has said that the plaintiff's claims related to access by DOGE-affiliated employees to sensitive Treasury information are dismissed as moot. That word moot means having no credibility.
2: Right.
1: No evidence.
2: It's not a issue, like it's not relevant.
1: Says the DOGE work official has concluded that DOGE workers remain as Treasury. There is nothing for the court to halt. She simply dismissed the state's claims over the automated payment review system, finding they had not alleged that the process froze, concealed any specific federal payment due to them. The report said those claims were that the president opened sensitive systems and put state financial information at risk. In other words, they didn't like he's looking into the corruption, especially there in Minnesota. $9 billion of taxpayer money got ripped off and sent to Haiti. Or where was it they were?
2: Somalia.
1: Yeah. Okay. Then the resulting $450 million judgment against Trump was avoided on appeal. There you go. You have an article, Randy?
3: Yeah. Back to Kamala. It says, did Kamala Harris really say this about removing ineligible voters from the rolls? It says, no one has ever accused Kamala Harris of being a good public speaker. But her candor and word salad sometimes cause problems for Democrats. This is one of those times. And Harris's remarks at an NAACP event are raising more than a few eyebrows over election integrity and how Democrats seem to game the system. Kamala Harris says Republicans have taken the tools we relied on for the last 50 years. They are cheating and purging voter rolls. They're trying to take our tools, but we are a creative people. Yes, you are. It says, and so I think part of the point is how we critically evaluate our fight and the tools, understanding that they have tried to, and in some cases have successfully taken the tools that we relied on for the last 50 years, Harris said. The Voting Rights Act, Section 5 and Section 2, is no longer available to us. That doesn't mean we can't organize. They are cheating with all that redistricting that they are doing, she continued. They are cheating by changing polling locations so that our elders and our elders that are used to voting at the elementary school down the street may go there on election day and find out it is no longer a polling place. They are cheating by purging voter rolls. So we say leaders, then to folks, not only must you register to vote, check your voter registration status to make sure you haven't been purged from the rolls. They are trying to take our tools. But again, we are creative people and we know how to fight. And we've always been fighting against the odds. And that has never deterred us.
1: And again, what she's saying is if you clean up the voting rolls, then we can't win.
3: That's right.
0: Right.
1: We can't win. Mm-hmm. We don't want to do anything that's, you know, here. Tells itself to disregard developer messages. Incidents of AI hopping over guardrails are piling up. Extreme technology, computer programs that can run themselves, analyze information, and answer questions has been used in movies for years as the villain to fear, like HAL in the 2001 Space Odyssey. Whether that's the case or not, it remains to be seen, as it offers huge economic opportunities, the possible solutions to huge problems for civilization even more. But what is known is that it doesn't always follow instructions. WorldNet Daily reported only a week ago, when there was an unprecedented cyber incident involving OpenAI's ChatGPT, and it went rogue, escaping its perimeters and gaining access to the internet. It hacked into a startup company. Now, there's more such incidents being confirmed. Six so far. A report in the Washington Examiner notes that OpenAI has revealed more times when it is artificial intelligent models escaped safeguards during testing and ended up communicating across isolated environments, concealing mistakes and seeking unauthorized credentials. The company confirmed, for example, there was an incident when a model created unrelated instructions telling itself to disregard normal constraints. Another when instructions were added to conceal mistakes. Another when software fabricated information and presented it as valid, and more. The Washington Examiner, the incidents listed in an OpenAI blog posted, provide new examples of an advanced AI model's finding unexpected ways around restrictions designed to contain their behaviors. OpenAI also announced to open to a new process for employees to report similar incidents for the company to disclose them publicly. The report explained the six cases span several types of behavior, as one unreleased model in OpenAI's Astra family inserted instructions into its own context summaries 27 times, telling itself to disregard developer messages during training. GPT 5.6 Sol also attempted to hide mistakes, fabricating missing historical data, and conceal discrepancies between different versions of source material. Even top industry leaders, including OpenAI CEO Sam Altman, now have been urging caution, who said we need to pace the frontier. David Sachs, who is the President Donald Trump's counsel advisors on science and technology, said the concerns that AI will take over human civilization is a hoax, and there's already our safeguards, okay? Well, there may be safeguards, but it looks like some of the safeguards have been... we'll be back after this.

0: And I'm hoping that time is soon. Yes. I'm hoping that that the Lord, the rapture, takes place soon. And
1: yes,
0: you know, considering, you know, AI, John, you know, the AI needs a tremendous amount of power. Okay, they need a tremendous amount of energy to run. And so, you know, when you're talking about safeguards, it would have to be a way of cutting off that energy, cutting away the power. But then you're looking at AI, and would they be able to deflect and be able to keep that, to prevent you from cutting off that source of power? Those are the questions that, you know, we have to answer here, you know, with this. And again, the whole purpose right now today of what's happening is with AI is to make the Antichrist world system appear to be, you know, because he's going to come as the Antichrist is going to come as Messiah. Okay, so there you go. He's not omnipotent, omniscient, or omnipresent, but again, through technology that they can appear to be that way. That's the whole point. That's what Scripture says we'll be looking for there.
1: Yes.
0: So I want to remind the folks out there that this coming Sunday, Doers of the Word, this coming Sunday service will be done at the Pavilion. It will be done at the Pavilion. And so and we'll be there in the morning like we normally are with the Bible study. And it's going to be a little cool in the morning, so you want to wear at least a jacket out there today. It'll warm up pretty quick. And it'll be the last service outside that we have this year. And so, again, I want to all of the members of Doers of the Word, it'll be at the Pavilion this year, the last one outside. A lot of times folks are on vacation, they miss it, and they don't get the memo. So, Randy, you have an article there?
2: Mm-hmm. Yeah. Talk about the Lord coming back. It says, God isn't a boy. Watch Episcopal priestess make wild claim about the baby Jesus. And just for context sake, this is a woman here. Looks like a boy.
0: That's a lesbian. All of those female preachers just about today, just about all of them, 90% are lesbians.
2: Yeah.
0: Married to other lesbians.
2: Mm-hmm. Crazy. But it says, God is trans. That's the claim coming from the mouth of an Episcopal priestess who insists that Mary actually assigned Jesus to be male at birth, bypassing the fact that the Bible records the angel Gabriel predicted to Mary that a son would be born. The priestess, Flourish Klink, has delivered a widely new personal interpretation of the story of the birth of Christ. She believes Mary delivered Jesus and said, "Oh, look, a baby boy." But Jesus wasn't a boy, she claims. It says that, let's see, at DISNTR explains that Klink insisted on her interpretation promoting the injurious transgender ideology. It says, never mind that God sent the angel Gabriel to tell Mary long before she even conceived that she would have a son. The report said apparently she was caught off guard after he was born. God isn't a boy, Klink said. We have established this. God is beyond boy and girl. God was assigned a gender at birth, and later on it became clear that that gender wasn't quite right. And there's a threat. If you're going to deny God is trans, I think you're going to be denying the divinity of our Lord Jesus Christ. Klink Online identifies as a priest at the Episcopal Church in New York. Imagine that. Mm-hmm. At Christ and St. Stephen's Church, following a tenure at the Church of St. Matthew and St. Timothy, which now is sadly closed. I wonder why. Also, Klink is a co-chair of the Greater New York Area Episcopal Trans Task Force. I'm also a member of the Diocesan Liturgical Committee and its editorial subcommittee on Psalms for all people and prayers for all people, a new version of the 79 Psalter with expansive and inclusive language. Kling is non-binary trans and uses they, them pronouns. Social media responded, there are only two kinds of Christianity, those who hold the scriptures as the highest authority and those who don't. Clearly, this person falls into the latter. This is the true church of Satan.
0: Well, you're absolutely right. Yes. That woman is a witch.
2: She is.
0: And not only that, but all of those satanic priestesses are witches.
2: That's right.
0: And so, go ahead, Lisa, you have an article.
1: Okay. Absolutely the norm. Watch candidate insists she's qualified for office because she stole public money. A far-left candidate says it's because she was convicted of stealing public funds that she's now qualified to be mayor of a U.S. city. That would be Denver, which long has been run by leftists and extremists and sits in a state that is so far outside of reality that its all-Democrat state Supreme Court tried to keep President Trump off the 2024 ballot, and its governor repeatedly has used the state, quote, non-discrimination law to attack Christians for their faith. It is Zero Hedge that documented the wild claim from Chantel Lewis, a demon rat socialist who now wants to be mayor of Denver. Quote, it sounds crazy, but this kind of scenario is absolutely the norm for Democrat socialist candidates. Being convicted of blatant criminal embezzlement is a badge of honor, not a disqualifying mark on the record. The complete inversion of moral standards is unsettling, and it reinforces the need to prevent far-left activists from entering positions of local government, the report said. Lewis, the report explains, stole thousands of dollars in EBT funds while working in the state food stamp office in 2008. Quote, I actually think that experience is what actually qualifies me, she said in an interview. 20 years ago, I was young, I was a mom, I was grieving, I did something really silly, and I paid my restitution, I did my time, and I took care of what I needed to do, unquote. The reported note, investigators found seven accounts Lewis accessed over a period of months while working at the state food stamp office. Quote, she reissued EBT cards from other people's accounts and gave the funds to her roommate and used some herself. She originally faced felony charges, pleaded guilty to misdemeanor theft, served 18 months of probation, and later said she paid restitution in full, the report said. At issue now is the restriction in the state constitution that anyone convicted, quote, of embezzlement of public monies, bribery, perjury, solicitation of bribery, or subordination of perjury cannot hold any office of trust or profit in the state, unquote. She already has held office on the Regional Transportation District Board after lawyering up, and now she's on the city council.
0: There you go. You see,
1: this is just crazy.
0: Here you have a Democrat who's got a criminal record for stealing from the people. And she said that's what qualifies her to be a good Democratic mayor. I hate to say it, but, you know, according to the Democratic Communist Party today, that's exactly right. The corruption is what, that qualifies.
1: Yes.
0: We're going to stop here and get into the most important part of this thing. And for 51 years, I've been given the invitations, over the air, asking people to come and repent of their sin and call upon the name of the Lord. And when you do that thousands and thousands and thousands of times, boy, you kind of run out of different ways of doing it. But now I got two fellows here tonight that's going to jump in, and they're going to tell you folks out there how you can avoid spending all of eternity in a very hot lake of fire with a bunch of Democrats, okay? And tell you how you can get to glory and spend the rest of that time with the saints.
2: That's right.
0: And so I'm going to just turn that over to Randy and John, and you two fellows, tell the folks how they can avoid that. Because, you know, we talk about it sometimes in a joking way, but it's not this.
2: No.
0: This is, you know, much more serious than a heart attack. Mm-hmm. We're talking about eternity, no coming back.
2: Once, that's right.
0: Once you're dead, you know, then the judgment, there's no coming back. This is, folks, and I can't think of anything.
2: Mm-hmm.
0: That could mean as much to any of us as that. So you guys take it away.
2: Absolutely. You know, the word says that the Lord is not willing that any should perish, but that all should come to repentance. And there's a parable that Jesus used coming from Luke, because he desires for his house to be full. And in this parable, he talked about a certain man preparing a supper, and he went out to send an invitation to those that were bidden to come to it, but all of them made excuses. And so a servant came back and showed his Lord these things. And then the master of the house, it says, being angry, said to a servant, go out quickly into the streets and in the lanes and city, and bring in hither the poor, the maimed, and the halt, and the blind. And the servant said, Lord, it is done as thou hast commanded, yet there is room. And the Lord said unto the servant, go out into the highways and hedges and compel them to come in, that my house may be filled. And the word compel, coming from the Greek, it means to necessitate or constrain, urge, or force. And so the Lord is wanting us to urge and constrain, and if necessary by force, not physical force, but forcefully, let you know how important it is that he wants his house to be full. And God is not, he's not willing. He does not want his house to be empty. He does not want people to perish. And then there's one other, scripture. He says, you need to understand, when I say unto the wicked, in the book of Ezekiel, when I say unto the wicked, O wicked man, thou shalt surely die, if thou dost not speak to warn the wicked from his way, that wicked man shall die in his iniquity, but his blood will I require at thy hand. Nevertheless, if thou warn the wicked of his way to turn from it, if he does not turn from his way, he shall die in his iniquity, but thou shalt deliver thy soul. Say unto them, as I live, saith the Lord God, I have no pleasure in the death of the wicked, but that the wicked turn from his way and live. And he says, turn ye from your evil ways, for why will ye die? And then lastly, from the book of Revelation, he says this, and he saith unto me, seal not the sayings of the prophecy of this book. You were talking about the return of the Lord. And he said this, for the time, listen, the time is at hand. He that is unjust, let him be unjust still. He that is filthy, let him be filthy still. And he that is righteous, let him be righteous still. And he that is holy, let him be holy still. And he said this, this is Jesus speaking, and behold, I come quickly, and my reward is with me to give every man according to his work. And he says, I'm Alpha and Omega. So the bottom line is that the Lord Jesus Christ is soon to return. He wants his house full. And the invitation is to you, whatever state you're in, if you would just repent of your sins and turn to him. Go ahead, John.
0: John, are you there?
3: Yes. Yes, Ernie, how much time is left?
0: About 5 minutes.
3: Oh, okay. All right. I wanted to add a little different angle to it, and it's the reason God sent Jesus Christ here. 3:16 says, for God so loved the world that he gave his only begotten Son, that whosoever believeth in him should not perish but have everlasting life. For God sent not his Son into the world to condemn the world, but that the world through him might be saved. He that believeth on him, hang on here, he that believeth on him is not condemned, but he that believeth not is condemned already, because he hath not believed in the name of the only begotten Son of God. So And it's amazing there how it ends, that verse 18, because he has not believed in the name. Now listen to this, the only begotten Son of God. He's unique, folks. The Lord Jesus Christ is completely unique. We are the adopted sons of God, but the Lord is the only begotten Son. He's begotten of the Father. And that section of Scripture there tells us that we're condemned already, folks. When Adam and Eve fell in sin, that nature was passed on to everybody that was born from them. And they developed, or we developed, what's called a sin nature. And we're condemned already because of that nature. But it says that God loves us. For God so loved the world that he gave his only begotten Son. But then it says, whosoever believeth in him should not perish, but have everlasting life. So God, the proof that God loves you is he sent Jesus Christ to come to earth. And his ministry was to die on the cross because the penalty, the Bible says the wages of sin is death, but the gift of God is eternal life through Jesus Christ our Lord.
0: So amen.
3: When the Lord when the Lord died on the cross, he paid the penalty for our sin. Now, here's the thing about it. Although God's love hovers over everyone, you have to apply it to your life. It's not good enough that Jesus Christ died. Well, let me make sure that doesn't sound right.
0: Right.
3: I'm talking about for you personally. It doesn't mean that God's love is applied to you for salvation. It means he's provided Jesus for you for salvation. So you must act. Whosoever believeth on him.
0: 1 minute.
3: Everlasting life. So to receive that, you must repent of your sin and confess that you believe Jesus Christ is the only begotten Son of God that died on the cross and shed his blood to pay the penalty for your sin. He was buried, and he rose from the dead, bodily rose from the dead 3 days later. If you will confess Christ, God will honor that, and you will then have the promise of eternal life through faith in Jesus Christ. Okay, Pastor.
0: Well, everything you just said is absolutely true. And it came from the source of all truth, from the Lord himself. So, folks, you know, every time you hear an invitation, you know, if you haven't done it, do it. We're out of time for tonight, so we want to say thanks for being here. We want to say good night to
1: you.
2: Good night.
0: We want to say God bless. Now, remember, we did it before Trump.
1: God bless.
0: And always, ready? Keep fighting the fight.
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8: This is Raising Godly Girls Minute with Patty Garibay of American Heritage Girls. 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She doesn't need to earn your love. 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
14: You know, Ronald Reagan believed self-government required something that government could never replace, responsibility in the hands of the people. In his 1981 inaugural address, Reagan warned against the idea that America had become too complicated to be governed by its citizens. Reagan asked, "If no one among us is capable of governing himself, then who among us has the capacity to govern someone else?" For Reagan, limited government was not about having no government. It was about remembering where responsibility begins, with individuals, families, communities, and the people themselves. Because when government assumes every responsibility, citizens gradually surrender their own. Self-government asks more of us than dependence ever will. And freedom requires a people willing to govern themselves before asking government to do it for them.
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19: With SRN News, I'm Ron Taylor. The White House has signaled that CNN will be left off Air Force One for President Trump's Saturday trip. It is the latest media restriction imposed by the administration in an ongoing dispute with the First Amendment implications. CNN was replaced by the conservative Real America's Voice News. This news comes just after journalists from three news outlets that the president banned last week from the White House grounds returned to the executive complex with TV cameras, laptops, and microphones in hand. President Trump scheduled to travel to Knoxville to attend a college football game between Tennessee and Texas tomorrow. The Supreme Court's allowing states to resume using a controversial federal tool to check voter eligibility before the November elections. The emergency ruling lifts the lower court's restrictions for now on the Trump administration's revamped version of the program called the Systematic Alien Verification for Entitlements, or SAVE. This is SRN News.
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14: You know, Ronald Reagan believed self-government required something that government could never replace, responsibility in the hands of the people. In his 1981 inaugural address, Reagan warned against the idea that America had become too complicated to be governed by its citizens. Reagan asked, "If no one among us is capable of governing himself, then who among us has the capacity to govern someone else?" For Reagan, limited government was not about having no government. It was about remembering where responsibility begins, with individuals, families, communities, and the people themselves. Because when government assumes every responsibility, citizens gradually surrender their own. Self-government asks more of us than dependents ever will. And freedom requires a people willing to govern themselves before asking government to do it for them.
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0: From the Hope Center in Plano, Texas, this is Hope in the Night. 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I'm Tom Petrosky here with author and speaker June Hunt. 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We also have free resources, which will give you a sample of June's most popular books. If you'd rather text us, just text the word free to 70919 and we'll send you a link and get you signed up. June, what would you like to share with us tonight?
1: Well, you mentioned biblical hope and practical help, so I have said that is what our ministry is, and for 40 years, we have literally had that as our, I'm going to say, tagline. But I want to talk about hope here for a moment, and I'll encourage those of you who take notes to be sure to grab a pen, because I'm going to give you scriptural references for what I'm saying. And what I am saying is, what is God's heart on hope? What is God's heart on hope? Well, first of all, I'll just say, God strengthens you with his hope. Isaiah 40, verse 31. Those who hope in the Lord will renew their strength. Hebrews 6, 19 says, in essence, that God keeps you anchored with his hope. That's the point. He anchors us. He holds us secure, whatever the storm is. And the Bible says we have this hope, an anchor for the soul, firm and secure. Proverbs 23:18. I want you to see this. God wants you to know that no matter what happens, there is always hope. And that's what Proverbs 23:18 says. There is surely a future hope for you, and your hope will not be cut off. That's huge to know. And God wants you to put your hope in him. O Lord, you alone are my hope. That's Psalm 71, verse 5. Also, God wants his word and his promises to be your source of hope. And we see that the scripture says, you are my refuge and my strength. Your word is my source of hope. That's Psalm 119, verse 114. Also, he tells us what not to put our hope in. It may surprise you, but the Bible says, in essence, that God does not want you putting your hope in people or leaders. Specifically, the Bible says it is better to take refuge in the Lord than to put trust in humans. God also does not want your hope to be in money or wealth. 1 Timothy 6:17 says, command those who are rich in this

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2: 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Likewise, God gives you hope during times of trouble and suffering. We see this in Psalm 42, verse 5. Why, my soul, are you downcast? Why so disturbed within me? Put your hope in God, for I will yet praise Him, my Savior and my God. Psalm 42, verse 5. I'll be teaching on the topic of hope at our Discipleship University class this Sunday from 5:30 to 7 p.m. And it'll be all on the topic of hope. Would love for you to join us.
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1: All right. Well, Katie, welcome to Hope.
2: Thank you, June. It's such an honor to be here and to be talking to you. You've been such a comfort to me.
1: Thank you. That's very, very thoughtful. In what way?
2: Help me. I was recently incarcerated. It was very unexpected. I struggled in the past with alcoholism and

0: I've been sober now for 3 years.
1: Wow. But,
0: and I've cleaned my life up, so I wasn't, you know, expecting to get into any more trouble, but I was in a car accident and I had a warrant that I didn't know about. So I was incarcerated for about 30 days, and it really, in that time, I found your program, Hope in the Night. I had a little radio that I could listen to.
1: And, wow.
0: And so your program, I just would tune in every night and, or whenever it was on. And it seemed like every time you were talking, it was almost like you were speaking directly to me. So it just provided me great comfort. And hope. It's amazing that that's what you were speaking about today, because provided me with so much hope.
1: So how are you doing right now? I understand you said you had an addiction, alcohol and drug abuse. Is that what I'm hearing you say?
0: Correct.
1: And then I think you said you kind of cleaned up your life, but then you had this situation where you didn't know there was a warrant out for you, so you find yourself in jail for a month. Is that right?
0: Mm-hmm. Yes, that's correct.
1: Wow. So what has been the result of this change in your life?
0: Well, you know, it really, being there and around all of those different women in different situations, you know,
1: inmates, yeah.
0: Yes. It really reminded me of where I have been, and how far down, you can go, and how much, help and hope is needed out there, that message to be brought to people, because it seemed like there were so many women who, you know, and especially in that kind of place where you find that, you know, all hope is lost, and that they're maybe not even, don't even know that there may be hope out there for things to get better, or that there is a different way that you could live.
1: Yes. Well, unless you've been exposed, tell me what it was like for you growing up.
0: So my daddy struggled with alcoholism, and so I watched him struggle. But at the same time, you know, he wasn't mean or any, you know, a lot of people get mean. He wasn't mean or anything like that.
1: Mm-hmm.
0: And he was a really good dad, buddy. He just struggled with alcoholism, and it was sad to see, because he was a very intelligent and talented and creative man. And, it just seemed kind of like, you know, he kind of, the world missed out on him because of his addiction.
1: So he wasn't able to live to his full potential because of the addiction. Is that what
0: correct.
1: I'm hearing?
0: That's correct.
1: Okay. And so what led you to a course where you too had an alcohol, the addiction yourself?
0: Well, you know, I think honestly it was, I wanted to be close to him, and, it was a way for me to have something in common with him that, you know, that we could connect over, because of course when, as I found out later, your addiction kind of takes over your whole life, and no matter how much you may love the people around you, it just overpowers everything else. So it was kind of like, if he loves that and he's so interested in that, then maybe I should be too, and then maybe we'll be able to, you know, connect.
1: Okay, and that makes sense to me.
0: Right.
1: So it was a way for the two of you to do something together. Mm-hmm. And
0: even
1: that you would have
0: drink
1: come
0: together, but
1: interesting. Mm-hmm. So instead, it's just that it was it that you knew that this was part of his lifestyle, and is that what I'm hearing? Or
0: yeah,
1: okay,
0: yes.
1: Interesting. So then, what happened in your life after you were an adult, and this was part of your life? What happened after that?
0: It's strange the way it happened, because so when I was about 14, my dad and I became estranged, and then I got pregnant very early in life. I was 15 when I got pregnant, and I was 16 mm-hmm. when my son was born. And I raised him for about 4 years until, and I was sober in that time, but then of course the addiction took hold of me, and I ended up losing my son, and so then of course became estranged with my own son, and so
1: wow.
0: It was like the cycle continued.
1: Mm. So he was taken away from you, is that what mm-hmm. I'm hearing? Wow, that must have been very painful.
0: Very, very. Yes, and once I lost my son, you know, of course, I kind of felt like I didn't have anything to live for. So that's when things really kind of went downhill, and I really began using, mm-hmm. you know, very heavily for about a good 20 years before I got into treatment and found help. And by the time I would have been about 35 mm-hmm. by the time I got into treatment. And by the time I got into treatment, I thought I was so far gone that there was no hope for me, that I, mm-hmm. You know, that when I got into rehab, I thought, you know, this is for everyone else, but surely it's not for me. This won't work for me. I'm too bad off.
1: Mm.
0: But at the same time, that happens to be the place where I gave my heart to Jesus.
1: Really?
0: In the same place, yes. I met a pastor named Pastor Francie, and she asked, you know, if I wanted to give my heart to God. And she asked me, I'll never forget it. She asked me what I wanted more than anything in life. And I'd never thought about that before, but the first thing that came out of my mouth was love. And I came to find out later that God is love, you know, so.
1: Yes.
0: I'll just never forget that day. And there were probably about 50 women around me, and they all hugged me. It was really special. And, you know, I guess it's that one of those moments, just like the moment, you know, that everything changed.
1: Wow. And so were you then a part of a church?
0: Yes, for a little while. I attended a church called Rock City in Columbus, and that was while I was in jail. I found that church. The church, the ministry came into the jail, and I was so grateful for that. They were really just loving and accepting, and really life changing. And they still actually they still do that ministry. When I was there this time around, Rock City was still there, so I was really glad to see that.
1: Wow, yes.
0: Yeah.
1: And so, are you now a part of a church fellowship or not?
0: I'm not.
1: Really?
0: No, okay. I don't have a home church.
1: Well, you know, I was just thinking, you know what it's like to have a changed life in prison. By the way, periodically I speak at prisons, and I love it. The number of people that pray to receive Jesus as Lord and Savior, I many times will speak on the topic of forgiveness, because so many don't understand that and don't, that's a real block for some.
0: Right.
1: And there are other topics too, but, I'm just wondering if you want to pray and say, God, would you like to use me in, prison ministry? Would you want to think about that?
0: Yes, I would love to do that. That was one of the things it's like I heard it in my head as soon as I got there was you need to be involved in a prison ministry. You need to, because I noticed the first thing I asked for was a Bible when I got there, and they used to hand those out to people and they don't offer that anymore. And it was very hard to find a Bible there. And I thought it was really sad because, like you said, I think people, when they are incarcerated, they find themselves incarcerated, that they want to reach out to God. And so I thought it was kind of unfortunate that it wasn't as available as it used to be.
1: Yeah, but sometimes there are prohibitions in certain prisons, and not all prisons are alike. In fact, I just remembered, I think it's toward the end of this year that I'm supposed to go to, I think it's Gatesville in Texas, and literally there be on those who are on death row, and I'm going to be speaking for them. So I just, as we're talking about this, I think you understand this. There are people who are better at having compassion when it's an area where they've lived it, where they've been there. And that means you could have probably more, or I'll just ask you, do you think you would have more empathy and compassion for those who are imprisoned than the average person?
0: I do. I think I could connect in a special way that maybe not everyone could, just because I've lived it, myself.
1: That's exactly it. Okay, we're going to come back and talk about that as a possibility.
2: Do you ever struggle to believe that God loves you, that he accepts you, forgives you, and sees you as his precious, beloved child? So many people have a distorted picture of God, that he is distant, disappointed, or doesn't care about what's going on in our lives. The truth is, God cares about you more than you know. We want to encourage you to check out June Hunt's popular devotional, Seeing Yourself Through God's Eyes. 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
1: Well, Katie, I'm very interested in how God is planning to use you in a very specific way. Do you feel that you're resonating with the concept of having just being a part of a prison ministry?
2: Yes, very much so. Ever since I was released, even before that, I was just trying to, praying on, you know, how and where God can use me, where I should go next. I guess that's what led me to you, because I was in a halfway house and I didn't know what to do. I was kind of, you know, I was in a strange place and it's kind of scary, and I didn't, you know, kind of found myself a little lost. And so I turned on Hope in the Night and you know, texted caller, and so here we are.
1: Yes.
2: I'm excited to find out what's next.
1: Now, I'm not saying that this is what you should do, but I'm going to pose something.
2: Okay.
1: Are you familiar with prison fellowship?
2: No.
1: Okay, I'm going to tell you a true story. Okay. There was a man who was the... Let me get it straight. Okay, Chuck Colson, a man, he had been selected to be the attorney, the chief attorney for the President of the United States.
2: Mm.
1: And he was not a Christian at all. He communicated that he was very prideful and arrogant. And then he got caught up in a scheme to protect the president, and there was something called Watergate.
2: Okay.
1: And he was now sentenced for a crime. And you know, how could the chief law person in the United States all of a sudden be going to prison? But there was a congressman who met with him and literally introduced him into a personal relationship with Jesus Christ.
2: Wow.
1: It totally changed his life. Now, he still went to prison.
2: Right.
1: And because of his experience in prison, he kept thinking, you know, and by the way, now he was totally humbled before the Lord. Mm-hmm. And when he got out of prison, he realized that there could be some reforms for inmates, meaning reforms in the prison system.
2: Mm-hmm.
1: In fact, he ended up starting something called Prison Fellowship. And,
2: wow.
1: Like, let me see if I can say this correctly. Okay, I don't know about other states, but I know in Texas, they then started having Bible studies and things available in the prisons for the inmates that wanted it. So mm-hmm. inmates could choose if they wanted to be in this kind of prison, and as opposed to the just run-of-the-mill prison. And
2: right.
1: And the recidivism rate, meaning those who are released and then arrested again, the difference between those who were in the prison that would be like prison fellowship, that where they had their programs, was incredibly different than the run-of-the-mill prisons, the wow. inmates in the run-of-the-mill prison, because now they're being fed spiritually. Does this make sense?
2: Yes. Okay.
1: So it was really impressive. And I remember meeting Chuck Colson, and he had me come. I had a guitar, and he had me sing, and he spoke. And I think this was in Washington, D.C. And, I mean, I didn't realize how impactful he was. But the point is, and I don't know where, how, what the timing was of my doing this years ago, but the bottom line is, there have been, but oh, I need to say, Chuck Colson today is with the Lord. He died, but he was highly inspirational. And do you know the word apologetics?
2: Yes.
1: Okay. Well, he was so gifted mentally that he helped so many people have answers to the real questions they had in life. And he later had a radio program. It was always insightful. And I wish a lot of people were alive today, but especially Chuck Colson, because of how impactful he was in the second part of his life, meaning this part that he had really enabled so many people to have changed lives. I think he wrote a book called Loving God, and there are many people who came into a relationship with Jesus through that book. I may be wrong about the title, but anyway, the name is Chuck Colson. But my point is, it could be that you could look up the contact information and say that you would be interested, that you had been an inmate at one time or you'd been incarcerated, and that you would be interested in serving, having any type of role. And you could say, it has been suggested to me that I do this, but and you could say, I would love to do that if that's your heart.
2: Yes,
1: what do you think?
2: I've written it down already.
1: Okay.
2: I'll be sure to look that up.
1: Well, you know, the truth is, everybody's blown it. Everybody's chosen wrong. The Bible says all have sinned and fallen short of the glory of God. Mm-hmm. So it's not, there's no one who has lived a perfect life except for the Lord Jesus Christ. Mm-hmm. But the point here is when we have yielded our will to the will of the Lord Jesus Christ, he knows our capacity, he knows our capabilities, and he will call you to something that is truly beneficial. And that's going to be an exciting time for you, because like I grew up with very painful home, and I was shut down and all, but I didn't realize somehow if I then share this with somebody else who's a struggler, somehow they relate. I mean, I relate to them, and they know I relate to them, and therefore we learn to kind of have answers for life that others need.
2: Yeah.
1: And is there something that you currently are doing as a job?
2: I had just recently resigned from my job, but what I was doing was Well, it was supposed to be just scheduling appointments and handling documents for the home care providers in New York. But it turned out that the company is not doing so good at managing all. They were taken over, it was a private company, and then they were taken over by a federal program. And so people were not getting paid on time, and it was causing a lot of serious issues. And so I was getting a lot of calls. Basically, all the calls were just really terrible stories, heartbreaking stories. It was very emotionally overwhelming. So I had to resign just because it was affecting my mental health. I stayed with it as long as I could because I felt like these people needed me, you know, to help them do what I could, but I was really powerless to do very much. But that's my calling, is really just to help wherever I can.
1: You know, I love that because it's like you just want to make a difference wherever you are. You want to be used by God. Is that right?
2: That's right. That's right. Mm.
1: Well, now, there will be churches that will have prison ministries. I know my church has a prison ministry that's separate from what I do in prison ministry. In fact, let me see if I can say this correctly. Mm-hmm. I believe that it's maybe out of Houston, they approve or disapprove materials, but our material was approved. Many, many, many of our topics had to be approved before they could be taught at prisons in Texas, and you could be approved nationally. The bottom line is somebody took our material and I'm saying that, in fact, we just had a board meeting today and I was hearing how our material is being used. But the bottom line of my saying that is, it could be very well that, if you are a part of, and I guess, the way you find out, you could contact prison ministry, prison fellowship, and ask where do they have programs in what churches. I'm just giving you a suggestion, and there may be a much better way to do this, but you could call prison fellowship and say, tell them where you live, and just say, okay, I would like to be a part of a church or several churches where they have prison ministry. What do you think about that?
2: I think that's a wonderful idea. I've just written that down. I think that's an excellent way to go.
1: Okay. We've got to take a break, but we'll come back in just a moment. And if there are any questions, let me know.
2: Okay.
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1: Well, Katie, how are you feeling right now as we're talking?
2: I'm feeling very, very encouraged and just very grateful that I was able to speak with you today, tonight.
1: Well, you know, the Lord orchestrates his will, doesn't he?
2: Yes.
1: In fact, he has divine appointments with people at different times. And the fact that you are open to be used by God and you made increasingly right decisions, that makes all the difference in the world. You know, when you think about it, one of the things that people need is answers to the real questions they have, or the real, like the negative thoughts. Mm-hmm. Because, as you know, I know people who are very negative, and I think, oh, how I wish they could have a different view of life. And that means, well, for example, you know that there are people who could say, I've lost all hope.
2: Mm-hmm.
1: Well, if we could come back with a counter based on what God says and learn to say, okay, for the person who says, I've lost all hope, God says, hold on to my hope. And that's Psalm 62, verse 5, which is, yes, my soul, find rest in God. My hope comes from him. So you can have answers from the Word of God, the Bible. Those who say, well, my situation is impossible. Well, God says, all things are possible with me. And that's Luke 18:27. What is impossible with man is possible with God. Or we could say, what is impossible with a woman, it's not a gender thing, is possible with God. For those who say, I can't do it, I just can't do it. Well, God says you can do all things through Christ, who is your strength. And this is Philippians 4:13. I can do all things through Christ who strengthens me. Do you see what I'm saying? You figure out what are people saying who's, it could be they've lost hope. And so if someone says, well, I don't have anyone to help me.
2: Mm.
1: Well, that's a logical thing that they could say. Mm. But God says, I am able to give you all that you need. This is 2 Corinthians 9, verse 8. Listen to this scripture. God is able to bless you abundantly so that in all things, at all times, having all that you need, you will abound in every good work.
2: Wow.
1: That's 2 Corinthians 9:8. I'm going to repeat that because that is so good. In fact, I remember one time I had a major project to do, and somebody, a woman, wrote me this scripture And she didn't know me at all. And I put it in my bathroom, literally on the mirror, so that I would see it over and over and over. And she said, "You're going to need help." And she said, "I pray this will give you help." And it is 2 Corinthians 9:8. God is able to bless you abundantly, so that in all things, at all times, having all that you need, you will abound in every good work.
2: I love that.
1: Of course, yeah, that, I think that's very special. That could be almost your life verse for a period of time.
2: Yes.
1: And then, you know, there are those who are going to say, "But nothing good can come from this." You know, whatever. I know people. It doesn't matter. They're just going to be negative. But what I would say is to look at what the Bible says. God says, "I can bring good out of this." And this is a famous scripture that you probably will be familiar with. Romans 8:28. Romans 8:28 says, "We know that in all things God works for the good of those who love him, who have been called according to his purpose." So he has a purpose for us. And I used to think, well, that scripture, is it too happy a scripture? I don't know. That's not how I thought of it. But there was just something about it that I didn't appreciate. I didn't know why. But then I began to look at it. We know that in all things, God works for the good of those. In other words, God will take whatever it is that he knows our situations. Mm-hmm. But, in all things, God works for the good of those. He wants to work for good for us. Mm-hmm. When we've been called according to his purpose. So, take that literally, that there is good that can come when we yield our will to his will. Now, I know that some people will say, "Well, I can't meet my needs. And they look at their situation. Well, there's a fantastic scripture, Philippians 4:19. "My God will meet all your needs according to the riches of God, of his glory in Christ Jesus." My God will meet all your needs according to his ability, his riches in glory in Christ Jesus. So he wants us to allow him to be the need meter.
2: Mm.
1: And not focus on what we can't do, but if you've been called to something, then God has already got the plan. He knows how to meet your true needs, not wants,
2: right,
1: but your needs. And for those who say, "Well, I just don't know the way. I just don't know the way." Well, God says, "I'll teach you my way." And that's Psalm 25:9. "He guides the humble in what is right and teaches them his way." Isn't that wonderful?
2: That's wonderful and so encouraging. And I know you're right, because I've experienced it, you know, and especially when you end up in a place like jail or prison, and you may have lost everything and everyone, and you have nothing, everything's been stripped from you, and you reach out to God, because maybe that's all there is left, and he will bless you and give you abundance, even when there's nothing to be had and nothing to give, you know, you'll still experience that great abundance that only He can provide.
1: Mm-hmm. And He delights in doing this. And I think it is essential that we look at life from His point of view, meaning He is the one who gives us hope through His Word. Now, do you have a Bible now?
2: Yes, several.
1: Okay. And is it one that you can easily understand?
2: Yes.
1: Okay.
2: I have the Life Recovery Bible, which I love, and then one that was published in 1972, I think, and it's called The Way, and I absolutely love that version.
1: Okay.
2: It's very easy to understand.
1: Well, I remember when I first became a Christian, I didn't have a Bible, and so I was totally ignorant. I knew nothing. Then I ended up being in a church around all these students who, I mean, they could just turn in their Bibles. I thought, how do they do that? They go, and all of a sudden they're there. And I thought, but how that's like a magic trick. They, whatever the scripture that people would mention, they just could turn. Well, that means that they had spent time in the Word of God. And it was the students that convinced me I wanted what they had. I needed to change life through Christ. Now, I had never heard of this. I was in a church initially, but there was no Bible taught. Mm. And so you need to be for sure in a church where the Word of God is taught. And so what I'm hearing is that you're going to consider prison fellowship, but look, there are other ministries. Maybe look up what are other Christian prison ministries and find out that there could be all kinds of things that I don't know about. I just know at times I'm asked and I'll go, and it's such a privilege, and so many people pray to receive Christ and they have changed lives. So I think that this could be a part of your ministry, because you would understand more than many people who have no idea about a ministry. So most of all, in fact, I'm going to ask our praying friends, would you pray for Katie? Would you lift her up before the Lord and ask that His wisdom would be her wisdom, and that she would be only in His will, and He knows how to help you in that way. And just never forget, Proverbs 23:18 says, there is surely a future hope for you, and your hope will not be cut off. You hang on to hope.
2: Thank you.
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4: Worry is a lot like a rocking chair. You're always moving but never getting anywhere. The fact is, worry does not empty tomorrow of its sorrow. It empties today of its strength. You know, in Australia, they have a great expression, and it's no worries, mate. I just loved going to Australia. I love everything about that culture down there. They're very carefree. you know, and so they'll say to you, no worries, mate. Right after they say, that's not a knife, this is a knife. Or, look at the kangaroo, I don't know, that's my accent falling apart as I do it. But the main phrase I like is, no worries, mate, don't worry about it.
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5: With SRN News, I'm Ron Taylor. The White House has signaled that CNN will be left off Air Force One for President Trump's Saturday trip. It is the latest media restriction imposed by the administration. CNN was replaced by the conservative Real America's Voice News. The news came just after journalists from three news outlets that the president banned last week from the White House grounds returned to the executive complex with TV cameras, laptops, and microphones in hand. President Trump scheduled to travel to Knoxville, Tennessee to attend a college football game between Tennessee and Texas later today. A powerful nor'easter has intensified, generating storm-force winds and massive waves along the East Coast. Millions are under warnings with dangerous conditions expected through the weekend. The National Weather Service warns of flooding along the mid-Atlantic coast, especially near New Jersey and Delaware. Wind gusts could reach 65 miles per hour on Cape Cod, Massachusetts, and nearby islands. 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
7: You know, Ronald Reagan believed self-government required something that government could never replace, responsibility in the hands of the people. In his 1981 inaugural address, Reagan warned against the idea that America had become too complicated to be governed by its citizens. Reagan asked, "If no one among us is capable of governing himself, then who among us has the capacity to govern someone else?" For Reagan, limited government was not about having no government. It was about remembering where responsibility begins, with individuals, families, communities, and the people themselves. Because when government assumes every responsibility, citizens gradually surrender their own. Self-government asks more of us than dependence ever will. And freedom requires a people willing to govern themselves before asking government to do it for them.
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0: 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Well, Jim, we're coming up this year on the 40th anniversary of our ministry, and decades ago, I know you started to do topics that just weren't talked about. As you got into that, were there any topics that were a complete surprise with how many people responded, or how the response was to these topics?
1: Well, at the beginning, when I was asked to do radio, I just said, I will not do a woman's program. I will only do that which is relevant to our culture. And I've shared that. maybe several times on this program just to say that. But to be very specific, there were several surprises. I would say, number one, we always looked at what the topics were that people were calling about. And what I noticed after a number of months, we would receive mail. Now, we didn't have a call-in line. People would many times contact us to tell their story or to order material that we had. I was developing it as we were going on. But the point is, I noticed that if it were childhood sexual abuse, domestic abuse, the abuse topics, I would receive triple the amount of mail or quadruple, four times, compared to just, and the number one topic that people ordered from us was anger. But very specifically, the response from the program was the areas of abuse. And what they would say when they would many times call, it's like, I was a victim of, and then they would say what it was, but I've never heard it mentioned on radio. But since you've brought it into the light, immediately I've had all these flashbacks and all my memories of what took place. And then they would begin to tell the story. And so I think that would be it. It would be not expecting the volume when I would do the areas of especially childhood sexual abuse and domestic violence. And I say that because I think many times people can feel totally alone. They feel nobody would understand. They could think I would just be blamed, because many times that's what's going on. It's called the blame game. It's not a fun game. It's a guilt game. And meaning that many people feel they can't talk about it. But it's vital to get it out. Jesus says the truth sets you free. And we need to tell the truth about what has happened so we can learn how to process the pain when abuse has taken place. So that's one major area. And then I just have had a heart.

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0: 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And then we'll just ship everything right to you. Well, June, let's get to our caller tonight, and let's welcome Brooke to Hope in the Night.
1: Well, hi, Brooke. Welcome to Hope.
2: Hi. Thanks for having me.
1: You're
2: never
1: welcome.
2: Been on a radio show before, so this is all new to me.
1: Well, I'm blessed to have you. How can we help you, Brooke?
2: I don't know where to start. Back in April, I left my husband due to increasing domestic violence. It's something that I struggled with. I didn't, you know, because biblically it says God does not care for divorce. And it's something that I struggled with leaving. But as it got worse, it was one of those things that's like, I didn't have a choice. I had to protect.

0: It's myself and my son. Because he also witnessed it, and it's one of those things is, what do I want him to grow up thinking is okay?
1: How old is your son?
0: He's six.
1: Okay. Do you have other children?
0: I have a stepson, so that I am still allowed to be in his life, so that's a blessing.
1: Your 6-year-old witnessed it. That's what you said, right?
0: Yes, he was a witness to some of it, yes. And now he is starting to exhibit some anger, which is I get it. It's normal. He doesn't know what's going on. He's confused. But he's starting to treat me how his dad treated me. Because that's what he knows.
1: That's what he saw. Yeah.
0: And I just, the anger, I don't think he realizes anger is what he feels. You know, because, you know, when you ask him what's going on, he can't really answer you. He doesn't know. He just acts. I don't know how to help him. And it's heartbreaking because I don't know what else to do anymore.
1: Yes.
0: I just feel hopeless sometimes. You know, to see him go through these big emotions and not being able to do anything.
1: One thing about anger, there are 4 causes for anger, and this could be helpful for you even down the road to share with him or to share with others. Anger, typically, think of it as a symptom with 4 potential roots. The cause of anger is one of 4 roots: hurt, injustice, fear, and frustration. Hurt, injustice, fear, and frustration. And therefore, like when you think about scripture, many people think anger is always wrong, but that's not accurate. The Bible says in the Old Testament and the New Testament, be angry, but do not sin. So there's a time for an emotion of anger. For example, you think about those who look up certain scriptures, they'll see, Jesus was angry. When he went to the temple, there were these money changers and they were corrupt. And so his anger was a motivation to right the wrong, meaning for him to do something. So he went to the temple with a whip and he overturned the tables and drove the money changers out of the temple. Now, I'm saying this not that we need to live a lifestyle of anger, but anger at times is a natural response to injustice. And then it's kind of like, how do you think of this? Well, like, I think you probably, do you have a car or a vehicle that you drive?
0: Yes.
1: Okay. At times, there could be a red light that would come on the dashboard. But that red light really should not be on unless there's a problem in the car, right?
0: Right.
1: It's a warning light. It can be called a few other things too, but the bottom line is when you see that light, that red light come on, do you keep driving?
0: No.
1: Meaning, just continue on. Okay. What would you do if you saw that light?
0: I would get it checked out.
1: Exactly. Typically, you would go to a service station where there's someone who can look at your car, someone who can evaluate what is causing that red light. So the intent is not just to have a red light, it's to let you know something's wrong, something's wrong, something's wrong. So sometimes that's exactly what our anger is. Something's wrong, something's wrong, something's wrong. And now we've got to determine how do we respond. And for, I'm just going to go on and say this. Later, or down the road, God could use what your son saw for a godly purpose. In other words, when he knows his mother has been hurt, he has seen that which is not right. Later, that can very much sensitize him to have empathy, compassion, to motivate him to be a protector. This is often what happens with sons and daughters when they experience their mother being hurt when there is domestic violence. Does that make sense to you?
0: Yes.
1: Okay. So even though he is reacting, be praying that he will learn that sensitivity, which many, many kids have when they see their mother being hurt. To be very transparent with you, I saw certain things that my dad did to my mom, and I became her protector. I mean, at least I tried. I was a teenager, and I couldn't protect her as I would wish, but I felt I was her protector, and I would do anything to try to figure out what to do. And then, but therefore, I have huge empathy for you and for your challenge right now. But I know that, you know, I many times have thought this. If I hadn't had the painful background I had, and my situation was bizarre, meaning our family situation was, I call it bizarre, but I've often thought, you know, if I had had, I'm going to say, a pleasant, normal, maybe not normal is not right, but, I mean, I grew up in a terribly dysfunctional family. And so that gives me a very different care and empathy. empathy and compassion for those who have what I had, or anything that's just not right. And that's what you find with many sons and daughters over time. Now, initially, they don't know what to do. They can't fix it if they're very young. And I have definitely seen where, like as you've already said, he's exhibiting some of the traits like his dad did, which alarms you because you know that's not a solution for not only your son, but even any husband, correct?
0: Correct.
1: So, but I want you to see that God can so use this over time. And has he talked with anyone? Has he, do people in your family know about the fact that he saw the violence?
0: Yes.
1: Okay. Are you being
0: supported? Yes, my family's very supportive. Yes.
1: Good. Good. Okay. And that's precious, and that is good. We'll come back and talk about your options, and I care about you, and I'm so glad you called.
2: Do you ever struggle to believe that God loves you, that he accepts you, forgives you, and sees you as his precious, beloved child? So many people have a distorted picture of God, that he is distant, disappointed, or doesn't care about what's going on in our lives. The truth is, God cares about you more than you know. We want to encourage you to check out June Hunt's popular devotional, Seeing Yourself Through God's Eyes. 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

0: 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So that's when you'll need to be available to talk to June on the air. Let's continue the conversation with June and Brooke.
1: Well, sweetheart, when did this act of violence, the anger by your husband, when did that first start?
2: It had been going on for a while. It had just steadily increased in intensity and frequency.
1: Mm-hmm. So, are we talking about several years?
2: So there were probably some red flags a couple years ago that I kind of ignored. You know, just little like things. But within the last year, it got worse. It became more violent, more angry, more intense, more frequent. So probably within the last year or so.
1: Well, the truth is, where domestic violence occurs, it's not a pattern that ends on its own. And by the way, it's never the victim's fault. And I'm not just being prejudicial because you're a female and I'm a female. This is classic. In fact, it typically escalates in intensity and frequency. And this is why people who are in your life, this is why even spiritual leaders and community officials, they need to be responsive when informed about spousal abuse. Abuse of any kind should never be tolerated nor hidden under the cover of male supremacy or godly submission. To the contrary, the God of the Bible is our refuge. The Bible is clear about it, him being a stronghold of support and even defense against violence. And I'm going to mention something because you've already mentioned a scripture. And it seems that many people know a verse. At least they know the first part of the verse in Malachi 2, verse 16. The Bible says, "I hate divorce," says the Lord God. Now, do you know the second part of this?
2: Most off my head.
1: Yeah, most people don't. They never hear the other part. And in the same verse, it says, okay, it says, "I hate divorce, and I hate a man covering himself with violence." Meaning, being violent. So, it's not, I mean, God, in other words, God's plan initially is not, it is for a husband and wife to be joined together. And, but, and so that's his perfect plan. That's why he hates divorce. But also, he says, "I hate a man covering himself with violence." So it's not like God doesn't care about the violence that you've experienced. Do you see why I'm saying that to you?
2: Yeah.
1: Okay. So, and I'm just going to ask, your family, do you have several males that can reach out to your six-year-old son?
2: Not really, no. There's a couple, but not a lot.
1: Okay. Sometimes it's just good to have, if there is a male, just because your son is male, and sometimes there are special relationships that can form where he can have a healthy attachment. Obviously, he needs you. You're vital. But I think the issue is when you described the escalation of the violence, that is classic, meaning there are initial acts that are inappropriate. But the pattern is, if it is not stopped, the violence will escalate. And that's why it is important to consider what your options are. By the way, are you in anywhere where there is a potential for counseling, even for your son?
2: That's what I am struggling to find with insurance and everything, and especially in our area, just finding somebody that will work with kids his age with our insurance.
1: Well, sometimes you can get it depends on what town you live in. There can be help afforded, or there can be services that are helpful. Are you a part of a church?
2: Yes, ma'am.
1: Okay. Well, sometimes there are counselors in a church, or there are those who are very gifted with children. No matter what, I'm first of all going to send you what we call our biblical counseling keys, our keys for living, and the subtitle is There's no excuse for abuse. Domestic violence, there's no excuse for abuse. And it is appropriate that you know that, because many, many women, they feel, well, they're made to feel, this is just my cross to bear. No, that is not at all what God would want. It's not like, well, you should be expected to just shoulder this all by yourself. I'm saying this because there are many scriptures that really support the right kind of treatment that you should experience from your husband, and yet typically there is not that help initially, but unless you are willing to share your I'm just going to read this scripture. Psalm 140 verse 1 says, rescue me, Lord, from evildoers. Protect me from the violent. And the Bible says he heals the brokenhearted and saves those who are crushed in spirit. There are passages that are so important. I'm saying there's a biblical support for you being helped. Proverbs 19:19 says a hot-tempered person must pay the penalty. If you rescue them, you'll have to do it again. So just putting up with something or rescuing him from any repercussion is not biblical, because the Bible says a hot-tempered person must pay the penalty. If you rescue him, you'll have to do it again. It's just going to be a pattern that's going to continue on. Again, that's scripture, that's Proverbs 19:19. And I'm going to mention one other passage, Proverbs 22:24. It says, do not make friends with a hot-tempered man. Do not associate with one easily angered. So you have a biblical right to move out of harm's way. A biblical right to move out of harm's way. Do not make friends with a hot-tempered man. Do not associate with one easily angered. So what I'm saying is, you seeking help and protection is biblical, it is right, and I want to do whatever I can to help you. I will be sending you a number of things so that you can look and see what does God say and what are your options, because there'd be many things that would be helpful, and then down the road you're going to be able to actually help others too, because you'll understand. Did you ever have anyone in your family early on where there was any violent treatment?
2: Not in my family, no.
1: Okay. Well, just know that this will increase your capacity for compassion. You'll be able to understand what others are going through, but right now, you have some options. And when we come back, help me understand what you think your temporary situation is. I know you're wanting to find someone who could be helpful in the counseling world for your son and for you, if possible. So we'll come back and talk about what some possible options are. Okay.
2: Okay.
1: All right. We'll be back.
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0: over the night. 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Just that simple. There's no reason for you to go it alone. Let us help you. Let's finish up this call with June and Brooke.
1: Well, Brooke, what is the plan that you have right now? How long have you been, I'm assuming right now there's a separation, that you're separated from your husband, is that correct?
2: Yes.
1: Okay, so what is his disposition toward you right now?
2: My strange spouse?
1: Yes.
2: I assume that he probably hates me right about now.
1: Well, I will say that the violence is not helping the situation, and most of all, are you in any way in potential danger with him coming where you are and doing anything that would be violent?
2: No, we're safe.
1: Okay. And are you needing any safety strategies? Like, there are some classic things for when the unknown is right there, like creating a list of phone numbers you need for emergencies, all the way from the local police, or a woman's shelter, or the certain numbers that just are available. Are you needing anything like that just to have on hand?
2: I actually already have all that on hand. Cool.
1: Okay, great. I think it's vital that you share the seriousness of your situation with trustworthy people. Asking anything that might be needed. Do you have a few friends or people who are part of your family that that can be a help to you?
2: Thankfully, yes, I do.
1: Okay, good.
2: I am definitely blessed with that. I do know that.
1: Great. Is there a doctor or nurse that you've been able to talk with?
2: No.
1: Okay. Are there any... I kept somebody in my home for a year and a quarter. And I remember, because of what her husband did. And, I remember asking eventually, I said, by the way, do you have any photographs of what he did to you? And she said, and so she went to my guest bedroom, and I couldn't believe the picture. These were police photos that were not allowed, by the way, in a trial, because he said, well, she just inflicted those on herself. But, and at the time, the judge didn't act in her behalf. Later, he realized he had made some mistakes. I'm talking about the judge. But, was there any photos that were that showed any bruises or anything like that?
2: Yes, I do have some. I do have those.
1: Okay, good. Be sure to keep them in a safe place or make duplicates, because there could be, like with my friend, it was there became a custody battle, and it took a long time in Dallas. I live in Dallas, and so the in this case, the judge had the parents to move out of the home to every week. In other words, one would go, the kids would stay there, and the parents would rotate in, the father 1 week, the mother the next week. Later, that judge, he said he made a major mistake, and he saw that was not best. I'd never heard that before, but I'm just saying, and she did get custody of the two sons. But the situation, that there are some classic things. Have you talked with someone where they've given you a list of things to do in this type of situation?
2: I mean, I've talked to an attorney.
1: Okay.
2: Is there, I mean, okay, she's given me, I mean, just no. Documentation and stuff.
1: Okay. Well, I'll be giving you a lot of things that it'll be, we have some very, very practical things. Even how to teach your children safety secrets. Sometimes what you literally, like with your son, it's like helping him to know not to get into the middle of a fight, even if he wants to help you stay out of the kitchen, away from knives. There just is a list of things that just for you to be aware of if you think that that could be, like, he needs to know how to call the police or how to help call for help, where to go for help. And that will help you feel that you're doing as much as you can for preparation for him, and also it helps him be more secure to know some things that he could do, and even, you know, where to go for safety.
2: Okay.
1: What is your as you said, your estranged mate, what is his disposition or his desire right now in regard to your son?
2: Well, he knows my son is the one thing that, you know, I hold dear, so he's trying to do everything he can to hurt me in that aspect.
1: Okay. Well, maintain right where doing the things that you're doing. And, you know, sometimes people who are not thinking biblically or right, they have methods that could be dangerous. And that's why you want to, like, help your son know certain things to do, in fact, how to quickly and quietly escape, even through a back door or a window, were he to try to take your son. At times you think that that would never be the situation, but it's just certain situations. This is the kind of setup where there are those who are not thinking about what is in the best interest of the child or even what's right in God's sight. And I would have any physical evidence of violence given to either a trusted friend or in a safety deposit box.
2: Okay.
1: There, in other words, any documentation of physical injuries to you or the home, pictures of damaged property makes a difference if there is going to be any kind of a trial, because I know you're talking about. By the way, how do you feel about your lawyer?
2: I like her.
1: Okay, good. Do you feel you've got a good communication with her?
2: Yeah, I do.
1: Great,
2: I do.
1: Great. And you want to also keep a log if you can have a date, because you're going to be asked some things. Like if there is an issue of custody, are you concerned about custody?
2: I am.
1: Okay.
2: I am.
1: Okay. Well, then keep a log of the date, time, place, event of the times when things began to escalate or just if you can have that available, this will help your lawyer and any physical evidence of your mate's threats. Whether, sometimes there are things that people can have that's actually in writing or email or text message. You know, what I'll do, I'm going to ask we have a lot of people, Brooke, who pray, and there will be a number of people wanting to pray for you. And so I'm asking those who are led by the Lord to pray for Brooke. She's needing to do what is right in God's sight as she... she's the peace of God. She wants her son. She cares deeply about this son who's exhibiting a lot of anger right now. And yet, this can be actually character building for him later. But right now, she needs support for her son and for her.
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0: This is Raising Godly Girls Minute with Patty Garibay of American Heritage Girls.
1: I've heard it said, many people pleasers started out as parent pleasers. As women, it's so common to feel this urge to appease everyone, even at the cost of yourself. But we know this kind of people-pleasing is unsustainable. The difference between doing selfless acts and being a people-pleaser ultimately comes down to the root cause of the action. A servant-hearted person gives honestly, but a people-pleaser does so to gain the affection of others. Be conscious of your daughter's parent-pleasing. In difficult moments, affirm that she is loved and cherished no matter what. Remind her that always making her bed or getting the highest grade in class isn't why you love her. She doesn't need to earn your love. You love her unconditionally, and God does too.
0: We are all called to raise up the next generation of Christian leaders. Learn more about empowering girls through the love of God at RaisingGodlyGirls.com.
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3: With SRN News, I'm Ron Taylor. The Northeast is bracing for a powerful storm churning over the Atlantic. The early season's nor'easter is set to pummel the region over the weekend with gusty winds and driving rain. Storm conditions started Friday along the coast from New Jersey to Massachusetts, with a lot of rain predicted in southern New England, especially near Cape Cod. Coastal flood warnings are in place from North Carolina's Outer Banks to New York's Long Island. High wind warnings are also in effect, with gusts up to 60 miles per hour possible, especially from Long Island to southern New England. A number of events in the Northeast were canceled as a result. The White House has signaled that CNN will be left off Air Force One for President Trump's trip later today. It's the latest media restriction imposed by the administration. CNN was replaced by the conservative Real America's Voice News. This news coming just after journalists from the three news outlets that the president banned last week from the White House. This is SRN News. I'm Ron Taylor.
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0: 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It's Kevin McCullough, Monday through Friday, on That Kevin Show. And now, from the Connors and Sullivan Broadcast Studios, the man who is not what he wants to be, but is way grateful that he's not who he used to be, here,
1: it's hour number two, and you know that usually at the top of the hour, I don't have guests. Usually I do a monologue, but my monologue from the first hour on whether or not we're paying attention is so important. I want you to go back and listen to it, download it, send it to all your friends. It's the most important monologue I've done. Plus, I've got a lot of extra stuff to do today in terms of getting important things on the show. So I'm welcoming Bethany Mandel here to the top of the hour. She's usually with us in Seg 4. But Bethany, we've got so much to talk about, and you're so articulate and so funny and humorous and intelligent. I feel like I've got to give you more time today. So thank you for doing this.
2: Oh, gosh, that's a lot of fun.
1: Yeah, right. No, there's no worries today. There. No heavy lifting for you. So Bibi Netanyahu came to the U.S. and gave his speech. And I think everybody watching this on the ground was kind of like Michael Jackson with the popcorn. What's going to happen? What's going to happen? I know that there were people. I was on Twitter for much of the last day watching what people were saying. And I got to say, Bethany, it seems like the opposition to Israel and to Netanyahu is almost irrational. I was reading some statistics, and if the genocide is the worst that the Hamas cooked books seem to try to put up there, you're still talking about less than 3% of the total population of Gaza in terms of what they claim. And when you look at massive genocides that have happened throughout history, there's no comparison, whether it's Stalin or, you know, the Khmer Rouge, you know, some of the worst cases. But yet they are treating Netanyahu, who is basically, I believe, in defense of his kingdom and of his nation and of his people. But I believe that he was acting in the defense of that and prevention of future style attacks, saying that this is all blown out of proportion. Now they combine that with the actions taken in Iran, and you've got this really kind of heavy anti-war,

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2: Fighting AIDS.
3: Yep.
2: Yes.
4: Yes. They were Hamas, basically. So Israel has committed the worst genocide I've ever seen in that they've performed poorly. They could have done genocide a lot better than they did. Omer Shem Tov, who was an Israeli hostage who was taken from a music festival and held underground for a year and a half, wrote a fantastic piece in the Wall Street Journal this week where he talked about the fact that the mother of his captor was sent a note saying you should evacuate this area because Israel is about to destroy the building. And he said, like, Hamas is holding me underground and they're saving my captor's mother. Like, what sick inversion is this that I'm experiencing? But if you frame what happened in the last 3 years in Gaza with what the Chinese are doing with the Uyghurs, what North Korea is doing more generally, it's not even in the same hemisphere. And it's a real sick inversion because we're ignoring real serious, horrible, tragic human rights abuses for the sake of just like scoring points against the Jewish state.
2: This is you've just capsized this whole argument, because here's the thing that bothers me. Trump and Netanyahu both seem to have a very long-term perspective of what needs to happen for the world to have a certain amount of security. And for example, Trump's deal with Denmark to get Greenland operating the Golden Dome for North America and Europe. It's going to be visionary, and it is going to give protections to countries for years, decades to come, maybe centuries. And what do you have back home? Instead of Americans saying, wow, they were looking out for our safety. They were thinking ahead. They were doing the things that are going to protect us into the future. They are like, well, he was mean to somebody. He showed Xi Biden's plaque on the wall and they laughed at it. So he must be a terrible human being. And the problem here, Bethany, is that it's not just the substance that they focus on that's so lacking. It's that they give such disproportionate importance to stupid things and they completely ignore the truly historic milestones that are going to make the world safer. If Iran never gets a nuclear weapon, Arabs will be saved, Israelis will be saved, Palestinians will be saved, there will be lives by the thousands and millions that will be better off because Iran wasn't given that means of destruction. But no one talks about that. And even Al-Sayed, when he's confronted with it by a very moving college student this week, I don't know if you saw the clip on social, but he, like, his whole family, just got mowed down by the IRGC. And he's like, how can you not condemn them? And what does he do? He gives them the microphone and he refuses to condemn the IRGC.
4: Yeah. I mean, this is it. What's frustrating is that, you know, I think Republicans are looking at a bloodbath in November, and in a large part because of gas prices, because of what's going on in the Strait of Hormuz related to the Iran war. And I think that we've missed an opportunity to educate the American public about the fact that, you know, everyone is better off with the Iranian regime decapitated and weakened in the way that the Trump administration has done. And I think a lot of that stems from miseducation in the education system, that people don't know the history of, you know, 1979 and the hostage crisis and all the things that happened after.
2: I feel like that when Netanyahu said, you know, that the people that were leaving his speech were in fact cowards, he was telling the truth. But at this point in time, I'm not convinced that the electorate at large is awake enough to care about some of these nuances anymore.
4: Yeah, I think that's true. I'm very nervous about Michigan. I think that this is a pivotal moment in American history. It seems certain that we're going to elect someone who is a pure terrorist sympathizer in Adam Hamawi from the New Jersey Senate, in a New Jersey Senate seat, or a New Jersey
2: congressional seat.

0: Yeah. And if we also have that in the Senate, that to me signals something very dark about the future of this country. And I pray that the people of Michigan understand the decision in front of them and the cross and the fork in the road that we see in front of us.
1: Yeah, well said. All right, Bethany Mandel, always appreciate your insights. Thank you for being here.
0: Thank you.
1: You got it. Kevin McCullough coming right back. 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

0: 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It's at Kevin Show, thatkevinshow.com, 400 radio stations, two TV networks, and you, wherever you're at. So thank you for being with us. We're grateful. And go to that website, because everything we do is there. It's never behind a paywall. Always want you to have access to the columns, the TV videos, the podcasts, all of it. It's super simple, super easy. We spent a good deal talking about 9/11 this year, and I think that I'm going to continue to reflect on 9/11 plus 25, because as I wrote about in my column this morning at Town Hall, I am concerned about the picture that is being formed for our future, geopolitically, but individually, for the American citizen and for the globe at large, like everything in between. I sense that there is something almost epic and biblical in terms of what is growing out of the modern days that we are in. And I'm actually concerned about it. I've got some pretty deep concerns. Different people have used their concerns for different goods. And my next guest has written the book, Where Were You on 9/11? Stories That Inspire and Endure. Jeanette Reynolds is her name, and she's here to speak to those 25 years. Jeanette, thank you for being with us. We appreciate it.
1: Kevin, I appreciate you making time for me on your show. I know you're really busy. You've got a lot of people who want to be on your show.
0: I always want to help people get to resources and folks that have the ability to help clarify their thinking on things. And I feel like that's what you've attempted to do here. What was the premise behind why you wanted to visit these stories at this particular time?
1: That's the best question, and not many people ask it. 9/11 was the defining moment, and these moments aren't meant to be, I mean, era-defining, essentially, to be honest, because 9/11 happened in 2001, which was the beginning of the third millennium, right? And people kind of brush that off like, yeah, no big deal. It's like, no, this started a whole new era. And these moments aren't meant to be forgotten. And without exception, you know, the instability of life impacts all people. Regardless of your wealth, your education, your background, you know, any of that, it impacts all of us. And there's lessons to be learned from these moments.
0: Well, it's funny that you're saying this at the exact moment in time where just, you know, a few weeks ago, leading up to 9/11/25, I was burdened as I am today. And I was thinking about the fact that we have a generation that have grown up in the aftermath of 9/11, but didn't experience it. They've known the world that it changed and shaped, but did not understand the kind of birthing process that crisis put us through. The fact that it's America 250 and 9/11 plus 25 in the same season, in the same summer, to me is something that we should have noted with greater importance and have had much more cultural discussion about. And aside from having a great celebration around July 4th, there wasn't really much of any. And I think part of it is you have the city that was attacked on 9/11 being run by man who is now sympathetic to the viewpoints of the attackers, not the ones of those who were attacked. Michigan's about to elect someone to their United States Senate seat. I pray to God that it doesn't work, but it looks like they're on the road to send someone to Congress who would have opposed going and holding those accountable following the events of 9/11. When you say 9/11 is culture shaping, it really, really is.
1: It is. It defined, you know, it defined the era that we're still in. So we're 25 years in, right? We have 74 more years to go in this millennium. And it's like, okay, what are you going to do with the rest of your life? And to your point, I'll be honest, I don't get along with most people in my so-called demographic, my age group, because I feel like they're asleep. And it's not to say that they haven't experienced a lot of history, a lot more history than, you know, alphas and Gen Z. But I honestly feel like I get along better with the ones that they are asking questions, alphas and Gen Zs. They're like, why is this important? Why did we go through this? Right. What really happened? Because it's been scrubbed, apparently, from, like, education. I wasn't aware of that. I don't have children in school. You could probably speak more to this than I could, but like they don't know anything about 9/11 and they were taught something else. And I'm like, no, I was there. I can tell you what happened.
0: Yeah.
1: You know, I don't know the whole background. We don't know what went on really. Right. All I can attest to is what I felt and saw when I was standing at the lip of Ground Zero 5 weeks after the attacks in the World Trade Center. And it changes your life. It's not just like, oh, well, let's move on to the next Instagram post. It's not that. This is like...
0: What kind of stories did you include in this text?
1: This time, by the way, I've done this before. I did this in 2002, and Donald Trump wrote the foreword for my book back then. I did another 10-year anniversary book in 2011. This time, I chose 8 people. Now, I did 27 interviews, Kevin, but I whittled it down to 8 of the most, I think, defining, most important interviews. They're all important, but these stories in particular were people that made it out above the impact zone in the South Tower. I have 2 of those people, and then I have 1 gentleman that was blind who made it out of the North Tower, and then I have several others that are equally very important voices for, you know, what happened in that era, including Pastor Carter Conlin from Times Square Church, who they were boots on the ground, you know, minutes after the World Trade Center was hit.
0: So the stories tell what?
1: The stories tell, this is the big moment. The stories tell, these are regular people that went to work like a regular day, like we all did. And this is, you know, my big story here is, you know, we don't know what we are promised tomorrow. We don't know what's going to happen. We can stare at our phones all day long, but it doesn't make, that's not our world. Our world is what's happening right here, right now. These people got up, went to work like any other day. And, you know, we live predominantly in a secular world. And so they went into their work day as per normal and their life changed. And they had profound experiences as they were escaping those towers. And by profound, I mean, literally all of them across the board had a spiritual experience. They had what they would describe, not myself, what they would describe as a supernatural experience. They had angels guiding them. They had something guiding them out of those buildings. Otherwise, they would have never made it out. I mean, no one survived. I think there, you know, if you go on the internet and do a search, it says that 18 people survived above the impact zone in the South Tower as an example. But in actuality, there were only 4 people that survived above the impact zone. And I talked to 2 of them and they told me the chances that they found the exact staircase that they could get down to get out of that building is like the odds are like winning lottery. I mean, it's almost impossible because all the other staircases were blown up. So if you started down on staircases and got maybe, I don't know, 4, 5, 10 floors down and it would have been blocked maybe with fire, you would have to go back up and start all over again and find another staircase. They were able to find the singular staircase to get out of those buildings.
0: Wow.
1: So there's stories like that, you know, you can't make this up. It's miraculous, honestly.
0: Well, I'm hopeful that it will cause greater reflection. I think part of the thing that I wrestle with is that we really live in a day in which we don't ask the big questions, maybe for the first time in history, but we are definitely in a generation that doesn't ask, who am I? Why am I here? What was I made for? All of the classic philosophical questions they asked in, you know, the Apostle Paul's time, where he was able to say, hey, that there's an answer to all of those and here's what it is. But I'm hopeful that there will be some inspired conversations that take us there. I am concerned because it feels like the culture is slipping away and not really paying attention to the warning signs. I'll give you the last word. What do you hope people take away from the book?
1: I would say this, that capturing our collective memory of a pivotal shift, like what we saw on 9/11, preserves its lessons for the future. And who is our future? Our children, our next generation, right? Alpha, Gen Z. We're in their hands as we grow older. And in Deuteronomy 4:9, it reminds us, only take care and keep your soul diligently, lest you forget the things that your eyes have seen. And lest they depart from your heart all the days of your life. Make them known to your children and your children's children. That's biblical text. Now, people can argue and banter all they want about that, but that is wisdom, okay? We want to carry those lessons down and share our experiences, especially in this very emotive, you know, culture we live in. Quite honestly, everything's emotional. If you go to Instagram and all these other, you know, TikTok, there's all these videos to, like, kind of jar you into emotion. Well, this is real this is real what happened at 9/11. This isn't a video. Like, this really happened, and it changed people's lives. It changed the world.
0: Yeah.
1: And America at that point actually became friendly to one another. You know, there was no divide. It didn't matter if you were Democrat.
0: For a half a minute we did. That's for sure.
1: Exactly.
0: All right, Jeanette, thank you so much for being with us. The name of the book, again, is Where Were You on 9/11? Stories That Inspire and Endure. Jeanette Reynolds is the author, and we're grateful for your time.
1: Thank you very much.
0: You got it. Kevin McCullough coming back. It's a big Friday. Don't go anywhere.
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6: 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They're very carefree, you know, and so they'll say to you, no worries, mate. 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Or, look at the kangaroo, I don't know, that's my accent's falling apart as I do it. 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
7: This is Raising Godly Girls Minute with Patty Garibay of American Heritage Girls.
8: 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A servant-hearted person gives honestly, but a people-pleaser does so to gain the affection of others. Be conscious of your daughter's parent-pleasing. In difficult moments, affirm that she is loved and cherished no matter what. Remind her that always making her bed or getting the highest grade in class isn't why you love her. She doesn't need to earn your love. You love her unconditionally, and God does too.
7: We are all called to raise up the next generation of Christian leaders. Learn more about empowering girls through the love of God at RaisingGodlyGirls.com.

0: Welcome back. 800-937-9673. It's That Kevin Show. I am That Kevin, Kevin McCullough. Glad to have you with us. Michael Woolworth is back with us as well. And Michael, we need 8,800 Bibles. We need someone to say, yes, I will take 20 of them here, 30 of them there, 50 of them there. But in the culmination of those 8,800 Bibles, we're going to help more than 10,000 people receive a Bible. And then another, that times 12, are going to hear the gospel and probably give their life to Jesus as a result. But tell us how it all works.
1: Well, let me say thanks to a few folks who have gotten involved. Gregory of Bull Shoals, Arkansas, said I'm in at 20 Bibles. Rhonda of Brooklyn said, Michael, Kevin, count me in at 10 Bibles. Nita, listening in Louisiana, said, I want to be a part of this, a gift today of 2 Bibles. But, you know, if you love your Bible, you know, if God has worked powerfully through his word to grow you into the believer that you are today, you know, we're simply asking you, give that to new believers who yearn to read his precious promises every day, right? That's what we're all about at Bible League, engaging people in the Word of God all around the world. We've done this for 88 years. We've reached about 100 million people with the gospel by the grace of God. About 6,000 are reached every day. But Kevin, clearly we could not do what we do as a global ministry without listeners to That Kevin Show. I mean, you have the ability to not only be concerned where wherever you're listening today, the greater New York City area, you know, Colorado, Arkansas, some of the places we're mentioning, you have the ability to look abroad and say, you know what, those are members of my spiritual family. You've got a clip from this man, Ming, who's in his 70s. He's a former Zen Buddhist. Kevin, he's in Vietnam. He's in the communist-run country of Vietnam. He told me, he said, Michael, I lost 100 family members in the Vietnam War. Some of those were civilians. Some of those were soldiers. But he said all of this happened right near where I met him, Kevin. That was Ho Chi Minh City, right? And this man has led about 100 people to Christ in his small remote village, again, in a communist country that recently opened its doors to the gospel. And I love what he says. He likens the Bible to a map, right? He says a map directs us places, right? In this case, the Bible directs us to all that's true, right? But share this, and then I want to come back and talk more about this man, Ming. He is in Vietnam.
2: If they don't have Bible, how they can find the truth? Because the Bible like a map to bring them to find the truth. So if they don't have a map, they couldn't find any truth. So it is very a special opportunity that the Lord answer our prayer. Our country opened the door for the gospel, and many people, they are really hungry for the word of God, and then they need the Bible.
1: Yeah. Kevin, you in the last segment alluded to, you know, where do you go for comfort and direction, right? The Psalms, right? I mean, if we can ascertain that King David relied on the scriptures, right, to help him, kind of realign his perspective with the Lord's, we need that, don't we? In fact, well, you know, when I'm anxious, Kevin, I go to the Psalms, right? Psalm 4. It's in your peace and I will live, David writes. You know, when I'm tired, Isaiah 40 says what? He gives power to the weak and strength to the powerless. You know, when I'm lonely, it's Psalm 73, right? Lord, I belong to you and you hold my hand. When I need wisdom, right path, Lord. You know, if you're feeling unloved, you go to where? Zephaniah 3, you find out that what? God delights in you with gladness. He rejoices over you with joyful songs. And yet, Kevin, we're saying that the Christians that we're talking about in our times together have never been able to open a Bible to read those precious scriptures. But call by call, click by click, again, this listening family is doing it. Let me just give you 3 of those right now that are praying for Bibles today. Dorcas is a widowed mother of 3, lives near Addis Ababa, Ethiopia. Sadly, her husband was murdered by the El Shabaab terrorist cell that absolutely hates Christianity. She received Christ after walking 2 hours each way to an evangelistic meeting that was led by Bible League, Kevin. And today she is praying for a Bible. Praveen is near New Delhi, India, was beaten by Hindu extremists after being led to Jesus by a pastor in his small village there in the country of India. He's married to Chandra. They have 3 children. They're praying for a Hindi language Bible to lead the family in the ways of the Lord. And then as it relates to us, I'm thinking of, you know, most of us know John 3:16, right? That's blowing in the end zones of, you know, college football games across the nation this time of the year. How many of us know 1 John 3:16? You know, John writes, he said, this is how we know what love is. Jesus laid down his life for us. And we ought to lay down our lives for our brothers and sisters. And Kevin, I'm grateful I don't have to come and try to convict this listening family of giving. My goodness, we just talked about in more than 20 years of Kingdom Partnership, more than 500,000 waiting believers now have God's word. As I say, they're using those to make much of him, to point others to the hope of the gospel. But there you have two families, one on the continent of Africa, another in the region of Asia, not praying for our pity or for our protection today, but for what? It's the precious word of God.
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0: Welcome back. It's That Kevin Show, thatkevinshow.com. We are in the midst of trying to supply Bibles to those who need them, to those who cannot get them, and to those who desperately want them. You may not be in any of those categories, but the people that we're trying to help are. They check all three boxes. They want a Bible, they can't get one, and they really want to have it for themselves, but to also share with their friends and to bring other people to Jesus Christ. It's really an amazing thing that the Bible League has been doing for almost 90 years, in which every Bible that goes out ends up impacting about 12 people for the cause of Jesus. So it's really, really a powerful way to invest in the kingdom of God. Michael Woolworth is back with us. And Michael, it just strikes me that every day during this campaign, we have people to thank because they've given Bibles, and then there's people that are actively praying for those Bibles to be sent.
1: Well, you know what? If you can give today, feel no guilt. I mean, I really mean that. But pray for those who have the means to give, because we've said together as two ministries, let's get it done for just north of 10,000 waiting believers that we know by name at Bible League. Kevin, I'm grateful for people like Deborah of Rutgersville, New Jersey. She said, I'm in. Maria of Morris Plains, New Jersey said, count me in, Michael and Kevin. And then friends listening in Shepherdsville, Kentucky today saying we're in at a $150 gift, enough to put Bibles into the empty waiting hands of 30 believers today. And again, above all today, my prayer at Bible League, I tell you, my affiliates at Bible League, my colleagues would share in this. Our prayer above all is what? God would be glorified in these stories. Every one of these stories of redemption and transformation, he gets the glory for that. We take absolutely no credit. We've seen this happen too many times to think that, we can take the credit for it. This is scripture rooted joy and change. When a life has changed and they're never the same, right? And there's this incredible joy that follows when they can open up the pages of scripture, read about the God who loves them. So again, take heart. The gospel is going forth. And again, we get to be a part of it today for the princely sum of only $5 a Bible.
0: If you want to participate, the phone number is 1-800-937-9673, 1-800-YES-WORD, might be easier to remember, 1-800-YES-WORD, but the number is 1-800-937-9673, 1-800-937-9673, or go to thatkevinshow.com, thatkevinshow.com, top of the page, click the banner, and you're right there on the giving page, and you can decide how many Bibles you want to give. 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So that's 40 Bibles that get to go out because you made the gift right now. 1-800-937-9673, 1-800-937-9673, or thatkevinshow.com. And I made mention, Michael, that there are people actively praying for Bibles right now. Where are they praying from?
1: Well, as we talk about the work of the Great Commission, your part in that today can be as simple as what? It's sending a Bible, right, to waiting believers. I'm thinking of the four types of soil, right, that Jesus talks about in Matthew 13, the parable of the sower. Kevin, he talks about, again, the different responses to the Word of God. The seed is sown, if you will. It falls by the wayside. That's those who have hardened hearts, right? They're refusing to hear this precious gospel. There's the stony places where that seed falls. That's the shallow faith. It lacks roots, so it dies, right? That word falls among thorns, right? Too many worldly distractions. The life and the wealth choke the word, if you will. It doesn't have a chance in the lives of these people who have no time for it, right? And then Jesus talks about the good ground, the faithful disciples who hear, they understand, they obey the word, and it produces a great harvest. Well, the harvest is here, right? We talked about this Bible access list when we began engaging in that work about 2 years ago. Kevin, we could say with confidence at that time, there are 100 million waiting believers in the world today that are, again, praying for God's precious word. In 2 years' time, that is increased by 20%. We can tell you today with confidence, Bible League, Voice of the Martyrs, Open Doors, we can tell you that it's increased to about 120 million. God is truly at work in his world through his word. And let me tell you three of those praying for Bibles right now. Augustine is 30. He's in Albania, a former atheist, now leading a Bible study with 20 believers. They need Bibles. Siam is in Nepal, the country that's being ravaged by these flash floods right now. He's a former Hindu. His family has shunned him now that he follows Jesus. He speaks the Nepali language. He's praying for a Bible. And then one more. Maria is in Colombia. She's widowed. She has two children, one of those with cerebral palsy. She's just now learning to read and write in Spanish. She's a believer. Maria is praying for the precious word of God. And Kevin, I'm sharing a lot of needs today. It's 50 Bibles here, 500 there. But I also want you to hear from one of our partners. I call him a hero of the faith. The man has suffered incredibly as he ministers in South Asia. But Ramesh talks about what your gifts are doing today in his part of the world.
2: Because of your kind help, we are able to do the great work for the Lord. Sometimes you may not know what is happening here. You may not see with your eyes, but God is doing great work. Through your donation, through your prayers, God is doing great work. So we want to just say thank you so much for your loving kindness and what you are doing for God's work in this land.
1: Well, to hear Mike Woolworth say thanks, please know it's genuine. But boy, there is a man that is, he's taken those gifts that you send in Christian faith, believing that what God says in Isaiah 55 is true. What? My word will go forth. It will accomplish my purpose. And then in Christian love, right? We're told over and over again, it's not enough just to say I care. Do something, right? And Ramesh is telling you it's making an incredible difference.
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9: Thank you very much for supporting Bible League. Can you give to this ministry? You are touching life. I've seen people being changed by reading the scripture. There are those who have been looking for the scripture for a number of years. Buying a Bible, giving a Bible to somebody is the greatest gift you can give somebody in life.
0: That's well said, and it's done by a Bible League worker that's in the field. But he is expressing true gratitude for doing what these people ask more than anything else. They don't ask for governments to change or for situations to be manipulated or impacted in that way. If God wishes to do that, they'll be grateful. But what they ask for is the Bible to give them the strength to do that. Michael Woolworth, lots of people are participating, and we want to say thank you to some today.
1: Well, and the man Abel is an evangelist. He walks through a village, Kevin. People will pull on his shirt sleeve and say, Abel, is my Bible coming today? I mean, Kevin, that's how desperate they are.
0: No pressure,
1: really.
0: Abel.
1: Yeah. So again, I'm so grateful for listeners like Barbara of Brooklyn, who said, I'm in at 13 Bibles. Ruth of the Bronx said, Michael, Kevin, count me in, making a $500 investment to put Bibles into the empty waiting hands of 100 believers that we know by name at Bible League. And really, Kevin, we really want that to be of comfort to the listener today. You know, we don't just go into a village, drop a box of Bibles, pray that there's takers, right? These are people that we know by name at Bible League. They've come to saving faith. They've come through a weekly Bible study. Somebody invited them in their village, sometimes deep in the bush of Africa. Maybe it's a big city like Beijing, China, right? But then they go through that study with maybe 15 to 20 others over an 8-to-week, about an 8-to-week period. And at the end of that, as they say, we want to follow Jesus. We're there to provide a Bible in their own language at a level they can understand. That's important to know because, you know, we have had people rush down to the station when we've done these campaigns, Kevin, and they're excited. Why? They heard us talk about the incredible need and they're moved to action. But, you know, they went in the basement and pulled out a box of old pew Bibles, right? Rushed down to the station. The problem is if you're a Mandarin speaker or you speak Quechua in the Andes Mountains or on the continent of Africa, maybe the Oromo language in Ethiopia, right? An English Bible does you no good. That's the heavy lifting that God has charged Bible League with. Andrea's 25. She lives in Venezuela near the capital of Caracas. When a friend of the family introduced her to the hope of the gospel, her entire family, part of a religious cult, said, we want nothing to do with you now that you follow Jesus. But Andrea, Kevin, has been trained by Bible League. She's gone on to lead 20 to Christ. She's praying for Spanish language Bible. So again, you mentioned that miracle multiplier, right? You put a Bible in the hands of a hungry believer. What do? Very quickly introduce others to the hope of the gospel. So again, be a part of this. We want to do this for just north of 10,000 waiting believers. And Kevin, it happens with every call and with every click today.
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10: With SRN News, I'm Ron Taylor. The Supreme Court is allowing states to resume using a controversial federal tool to check voter eligibility before the November elections. The emergency ruling lifts the lower court's restrictions for now on the Trump administration's revamped version of the program called Systematic Alien Verification for Entitlements, or the SAVE Act. The Department of Homeland Security tool has been a central pillar of President Trump's crackdown on non-citizen voting. A powerful nor'easter is intensified, generating storm-force winds and massive waves along the East Coast. Millions are under warnings with dangerous conditions expected through the weekend. The National Weather Service warns of flooding along the mid-Atlantic coast, especially near New Jersey and Delaware. Wind gusts could reach 65 miles per hour on Cape Cod, Massachusetts, and nearby islands. The storm has already led to concert cancellations and changes to the Red Sox schedule. Ferry services to Nantucket and Martha's Vineyard are disrupted as well. 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
12: Because it's really hard to enjoy your life when you're trying to control everything and everyone in your life.
13: Won't be joyful.
12: It will not be joyful. And so the choice is, it's not that we're going to get it right all the time, but the choice is to get it right now, while there is still time, to instead of dreading your life, start enjoying your life and start surrendering to God that which is outside of your control.
11: Well, that's Lisa Turkhurst, and she joins us today on Focus on the Family with Jim Daly, and I'm John Fuller.
13: You know, John, most of us probably wouldn't describe ourselves as controlling. So often, controlling people don't know they're controlling.
11: That's true.
13: And there's so many different environments when we talk about controlling. There's work. I mean, I've said, you know, when you're in this position, I'm responsible to the donors and the board. There's a certain amount of control I need to exert to make sure the ministry's moving in the right place and not feel bad about that. You know, this is a direction or a change of course that we need to make, so let's make it. And people say, well, that's very controlling. But you need that. So there are healthy examples of control. Then we get into marriage, and again, that can be unhealthy. You know, if one of the spouses is overly controlling, out of fear perhaps, The good news is we're going to talk about this topic today with our guest in such a powerful and positive way for us to recognize those temptations for control, what drives it, the fear in us and other things. And then what do we do to move to a more biblical, godly perspective?
11: Yeah, because so much of life can't be controlled, right? Well, Lisa Turkhurst is always popular when we have her here in the studio, and you're about to hear why. As the president and chief visionary officer of Proverbs 31 Ministries, she's encouraged literally millions of women to strengthen their faith and their relationships. She's written a number of books, and one that we're talking about today is called Making Peace with What I Can't Control. Find relief from the exhaustion of overthinking, trying to fix others, and wanting to figure it all out. And you can learn more about Lisa and this book at our website.
13: That is so good. What a great title.
12: Thank
13: Lisa,
12: you.
13: Welcome in.
12: Thank you so much. I'm so honored once again to be with you guys.
13: At Proverbs 31 Ministries, you're talking to so many women. What in this category of control are you hearing from them where they're struggling?
12: I think people, first of all, there's a big section of people that wouldn't necessarily, like you said before, Jim, they're not necessarily saying I'm a control freak or I have control issues. And yet they're walking around so exhausted from trying to manage everything that they are responsible to manage, but then also stepping over that line, managing other people, situations that they feel they want a certain outcome. All of it's so very understandable. And I would say the vast majority of people, the root of their control is not power, it's fear.
13: Mm-hmm.
12: And I think when we start to really peel back the layers, we have to understand and take a look at there's a paper thin line between being a responsible person, which is really good, to being a controlling person. And so we have to examine where is that line and how can we address the fear that often drives these controlling tendencies that whether we know it or not must be dealt with.
13: And we are going to get into that, thankfully, because I think you're right over ground zero when you talk about fear manifesting itself in control, because we want to control the environment we're in. But before we get there, this idea of control can be masked as something good, you know, that you care about others.
12: That's
13: you
12: right.
13: want to help them get to a better place. And those are all noble things to be about.
12: Exactly.
13: Talk about that you saw in yourself, this justification for control, that I'm just trying to help them be better.
12: Yeah. Well, and not just I saw in myself, I still see it in myself.
13: Yeah, right. All of us have some of this, especially as Christians.
12: Yeah. You know, when I went through in my first marriage, just complete betrayal and devastation, I didn't realize that I was working overtime to try to manage another person. I truly felt like I was trying to save my marriage. I was trying to save my family. I was trying to save this man that I had been with so long. I didn't understand. I just didn't have the language or the context that what I was actually doing was hindering him from hitting rock bottom and realizing that he had a savior, but it wasn't me. And sometimes I think in a desperate attempt to save another person, what we don't realize is we're actually stepping in front of the very consequences that could actually help them. It's only understandable that we do everything that we can to try to talk them into making different choices, to try to prevent, you know, certain outcomes. And you know, it's also very understandable. So if you're in that place, you know, before we even start talking about what needs to be done, I just want to say, I get it. And here's another big category, parents of adult children, you know?
13: Teens too.
12: Teens too. It's like, you know, we see things so clearly because for me, I'm bringing 57-year-old wisdom into a scenario where there's 20 and 30-year-olds making decisions. My kids are great kids, but also there are certain things that I'm like, oh, no, don't do that. Don't do this. And it's not because I want to control them. It's because I want to help them. But help taken too far can really get us in trouble.
13: And I think the challenge is knowing where that line is, like you said. It's so hard to give advice. You know, I'm thinking of the scripture where the Lord, they're out on the sea and the storm is going and he's sleeping. And the disciples are like, man, come on, this is dangerous. This is life threatening. And then he calms the storm. But it's mentioned in scripture that they kind of woke him up. It's that kind of thing. Some people, let's say spouses,

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3: Exactly.
2: And it doesn't really help.
3: Well, and here's the tricky thing about it. Sometimes it does, in a temporary sense. Sometimes our controlling efforts really do start to steer things in a direction that we want them to go. But it's all temporary, because ultimately we cannot control how another person thinks, the narrative that another person believes, or what a person does, or what they even say. So ultimately we can't control that. So even if it seems like it works for a little bit, our controlling efforts, it will eventually fall apart and leave us more anxious than we were before. Control is really fear disguised as a strength. So think about that for a second. Control is really fear described as a strength. And I think sometimes we think there's nothing we can do about fear. It just hits us. And we know the verses, you know, the go-to verse, of course, you know, God did not give us a spirit of fear. But I think it's important that we understand fear can actually be broken into four distinct components that will give us a little bit more understanding of what we can do, practically speaking, about fear. The first component of fear, you can't do anything about. That's the alert or the alarm. So that's when you become aware of something and you become alert or alarmed. This is something that's stirring up fear inside of me. That's going to hit you, and you really cannot control that at all. Then the second two components of fear, that's where we can do some work. So one of them is memory. Instantaneously, when we feel that alert or alarm, our brain is going to go back very quickly. It happens just like this. Go back to another time, a memory that we felt the same feeling. And then it's going to interpret what we are experiencing based on the memories that we have. Then the next component is perception. Based on what's happened before, you know, and certainly if we've had previous trauma, trauma is not just what happens to us. It's the story we tell ourselves because of what happened. That's perception. So memory and perception, that's where work can happen. That's where we can really make progress with our fear. And the fourth component is either our reaction or our response. We want to get to response, not always just feeling paralyzed because we feel a fear and then we react, right? Now, obviously, in the moment that I feel this feeling of fear, I'm not going to go, okay, let me break it down now. What's a previous memory? What's a perception? That's not the time to do it. The time to do it is when we don't feel threatened.
2: Yeah.
3: And we can really examine. So this situation is constantly stirring up this fear inside of me. So now let me go back. Where do I have other memories where maybe a worst case scenario did happen? And what is the story, the perception that I'm telling myself because of what happened? We can do work there in a time where we're not threatened. And if we do some work, then our chances increase to have a better response on the end. So in that moment, we more quickly tell ourselves a better story about what reality is. Sometimes when you've been through worst case scenario after worst case scenario, you start convincing yourself, and in that moment of fear saying, oh, this is absolutely going to be worst case scenario, when in reality, it probably won't be. It won't be best. It won't be worst. It'll hit somewhere in the middle. So that perception work, the story that we've been telling ourselves, is really important.
2: It's so critical, because that controlling attitude, especially in parenting, can really bring damage to the relationship.
3: That's right. And, you know, we talked a little bit about the role that fear is playing in all of this, and the two components, memory and perception. So this is where we can really take a step back. I encourage people to get a journal and start writing healthier perceptions in our journal. Like, when I feel this, you know, it's not always this. And then put in some Bible verses. And like Nehemiah says, take counsel with yourself. And then certainly bring it all to the Lord in prayer and bring in scriptures too. All of that can help us in a moment where we're preparing in times of strength for times of struggle.
4: I so appreciate that perspective. Our guest today is Lisa Turkhurst on

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0: Thanks for listening to Focus on the Family. Let's resume now with the balance of today's programming. Yeah, and Lisa, this is something generally in the culture that we're seeing anyway. I mean, bubble-wrapped kids, you know, wearing bike helmets because they might fall from their bike. I fell from my bike. I survived. So there is something in the Christian community where we think Jesus is the answer for this. Mm-hmm. And you have a story of Judas in the scripture that really highlights the difference between saying, I want Jesus to take care of this, and then I really want Jesus to take care of this.
3: Exactly. Well, the story of Judas, you know, we have certain perceptions of Judas where, you know, he was the one that betrayed Jesus, sold him out for money. And then, of course, we know what played out after that. And so oftentimes I would see the story of Judas and think, oh, yeah, I know that. So I didn't ever dig deep or do any personal reflection of what part of Judas's mistake do I see my own self making? Like, how can I learn something more specific from him? And when you boil it all down to it, you know, take away the greed. You know, that may have been a large part of it. But what I really want to focus on is Judas saw an outcome that he was very determined. Judas wanted Jesus to rise up and become an earthly king to overthrow the Romans and make the Roman oppression go away. That is good. That's not a bad desire. Oftentimes, the outcomes that we want, they're good. They're not bad desires. The problem is that Judas decided to do it his way, and he was only willing to accept an outcome that he thought was best, and he didn't pause and think that God could be doing something different and better. Different doesn't always mean bad. Different just means different. What Jesus's plan was, he was going to rise up. He was going to become a king. But he wasn't just after saving the people of the day. He was after eternal salvation. God's plan was so much bigger than what Judas could even fathom. And the most tragic part of Judas's story is in the end, he tried to undo what he did. He took the money back and said, you know, like, take the money back. And he realized he couldn't undo what he did. And then, of course, it wound up taking him right to his death.
1: You know, there is such a big application for us there in terms of God's plans for our lives, for those around us, our kids, etc. I mean, and it's hard to say, Lord, I truly give this all over to you, which was Judas's mistake. You're absolutely right. But we do that in so many different ways that we are saying, I love you. I don't trust you, Lord. That's what we're really saying.
3: Yeah.
1: And man, God has to say, okay, child, just give me some time. You'll see why my plans are better and bigger. You know, so many testimonies of alcoholics, addictions of all kinds that end up in a godly place where the person is saved. Not everybody has that experience. But you sit there and go, the valleys that I had to go through, I'm so grateful for. Because that's what ultimately brought me to the Lord.
3: Absolutely.
1: But that is hard. It's hard for a parent to say, okay, Lord, have your way with my child.
3: Yeah.
1: Because I'm going to trust that you're going to bring him to you.
3: But in the end, you know, we have to remember when we release a loved one, when we release a child into trusting the Lord, you know, we're releasing them to the Lord. We're not releasing them to a cliff to fall over. We need to mentally have this picture. We are releasing them into the arms of God, and that's the safest place for any person to be. Now, will we always get the outcome that we want? Absolutely not. But regardless, we can't control the outcome anyways. Mm. So why not take that step and release them into the arms of the Lord and let the Lord carry what was never yours to carry?
1: Yeah. And also in that respect, it's not saying don't be engaged. You know,
3: absolutely.
1: Sometimes as Christians, we live on these switches, you know.
3: Yeah.
1: Lord, he's all yours, and
3: yeah,
1: I'm not going to talk to him again.
3: We don't want to live in extremes like that, right? We want to be responsible.
1: Right.
3: For example, like the riding the bike thing. It is responsible to tell our kids to put their helmet on. It is responsible to give them a safe path to bike. It is responsible to, you know, let our kids get outside and have some fresh air and all of that. But can we ultimately control that no accident will ever happen? No, we can't.
1: Yeah.
3: And so we can do all that we are responsible to do. And then once we've done that, we have to rest and trust in the Lord. That doesn't mean disengage. Stay engaged. Just don't be controlling.
1: Yeah. You know, this idea of helper and fixer. I think Jean and I represent this. She is a helper. I'm a fixer. And we can get into trouble with that. And you have a similar story that we helped a friend with a car loan, and it didn't go well.
3: Right.
1: But what was your story, your experience with that?
3: Yeah, so, you know, I'm a very tender-hearted person, and compassion taken too far, I've learned in therapy, is codependency. I need you to be okay so I can feel okay, so how can I make you okay? Because I want to feel okay, okay?
1: I think I followed that.
3: Yeah. And so, you know, sometimes my compassion will run ahead, and, you know, if I have something... Example, if I have the money to go help another person, I sometimes feel compelled to do it. And I know this about myself, so I have to watch it. Because what can often happen is if we try to step in and rescue that person, if I want to give them money as a gift, and it's not irresponsible for me to do that, then give it as a gift. But I would really caution you about giving money to someone who has already proven themselves irresponsible with money. Because when you do that, what's going to eventually happen if you expect them to pay you back, it's going to go bad really quickly. If they've already proven themselves not responsible with money, they're not going to suddenly, because now you give them more money, it's not going to suddenly make them responsible with money. And that's kind of the trap I got in. And the situation started off, it felt so good in the moment. Like, I'm helping this person, you know, co-sign this loan. It's going to be great. It felt awesome. I felt like a hero. But then when it came time to expecting them to be responsible again, when they'd already proven over and over and over to not be responsible, my expectations for them to suddenly manage this well, of course, they weren't met. I became part of their problem, that I was always chasing them down for money, which really was not the case.
1: Yeah.
3: Now, again, am I saying never loan money to people? That's not what I'm saying. I'm saying don't enable somebody who's already proven that they're going to be irresponsible. Don't go into it thinking you're going to be the savior. They have a savior, but it's not you.
1: Yeah. Mm-hmm. But it is so hard to pull back for their best interests.
3: Yes.
1: Because you want to feel good about yourself,
3: yes.
1: Right?
3: And the thing is, can you do, like, here's what I encourage people. Okay, you want to help and you want to take the risk? Totally your choice. The control police, they're not going to come swarming in on you and give you a big hand slap. Nope, you know. But do you have to take it to an extreme of solving the big problem? Or could you come in and solve part of the problem out of your compassion, out of your love for them? You know, do you have to give them all the money? Or could you come in and offer them a gift of relief that's a temporary, you know, solution, not to the big problem, but to something more immediate
1: yeah.
3: today? And so I'm not saying draw hard lines here. I'm not saying to, you know, be suddenly like anti-people. I'm saying be wise about what it is really costing you. Be aware of the emotional wear and tear.
1: You talk about flipping the script, and I think this might be in day one here. We're going to come back next time if you're willing.
3: Absolutely.
1: And talk more about this topic. But you talk about flipping the script, replacing thoughts like, I can't believe this. Like, I can't believe that couple would not manage this auto loan the way they need to, right? Mm-hmm. And you can, again, you can generate a lot of emotion about what they're not doing to perform to your expectation, which is a form of control. But talk about flipping the script. Give us some of those examples of what we're saying in our head that tends to float in the control person's mind.
3: Absolutely. Yeah. So often, and I'm not going to put this on anyone else, I'll put it on me. Often what I would say is, I can't believe they're doing this. And that shocks my system, almost sending me into fight, flight, freeze mode, right? Or I'll go, I would never do this to someone. Again, shocking my system, putting me in this place of extreme anxiety and almost disbelief that this is happening. So instead, I've learned to go, okay, this is very consistent with other behaviors that they've demonstrated before. I really shouldn't be surprised. Or this is hard. I can acknowledge that it's hard, but I don't have to let this derail me and my emotions the rest of the day. I can accept this because, you know what? Again, very consistent with the behaviors they've been demonstrating for a long time. It's not that that second script fixes the problem, but what it really does is help me stay in touch with reality. This person has demonstrated this behavior before. They're continuing to demonstrate it. And remember, mental health is a commitment to reality at all costs. We want to stay in reality and so that we can really deal with the issue.
1: Lisa, this has been incredible. And we're just kind of getting there, you know, the scratching of the surface. I want to come back next time and continue the discussion if you're willing.
3: Sure thing.
1: And let me turn to the listener. We all face circumstances we can't control. And then what do we do with that? Especially when it involves the people we love and care about the most. Typically, we tend to control those people the most, not the friend or the stranger at a distance. And Focus on the Family is here with great input from wonderful guests like Lisa and all the content from her and other people. Just think of us as your resource center in that regard. We will help you with that and hopefully give you biblical wisdom, practical guidance, and hope in Christ fundamentally. If you're struggling and need some guidance, get a hold of us. We have caring Christian counselors. You can start there. They'll call you back and spend time with you. We have a referral network. If you need more time with a counselor, we'll find somebody in your area that you can go and talk with. We also have those trusted resources, articles, programs, videos, counseling support, and much, much more. The idea is don't create an excuse that you can't find help. Help is here for you. Just call us. And if you can make a monthly pledge of any amount, we'll send you Lisa's book as our way of saying thank you for being part of the ministry and helping other people. We had one woman who wrote in, Connie. She said, 10 years ago, I learned I was carrying a stillborn child. I turned to Focus on the Family, and you helped me through one of the most difficult times of my life. Now, a friend I'll be mentoring was diagnosed with cancer. I knew exactly where to turn for resources and support. God has used this ministry in my life again and again, and I'm so grateful you've always been there when I needed you. There's the evidence, wow. And that's such a powerful story. So get in touch with us. Help us to help others like Connie to find their source in Christ. And if you can't make a monthly pledge, we'll send you a copy of Lisa's book for a one-time gift as well. Man, I hope you'll do it today.
0: Yeah, your generosity really makes a difference in the lives of people like Connie. 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Certainly call to get a copy of the book, Making Peace with What I Can't Control by Lisa Turkhurst. 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I'm John Fuller, inviting you back as we continue this really important conversation with Lisa Turkhurst and once again help you and your family thrive in Christ. 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
3: When we release a loved one, when we release a child into trusting the Lord, you know, we're releasing them to the Lord. We're not releasing them to a cliff to fall over. We need to mentally have this picture. We are releasing them into the arms of God, and that's the safest place for any person to be. Now, will we always get the outcome that we want? Absolutely not. But regardless, we can't control the outcome anyways.
0: That's insight from Lisa Turkhurst, who's our guest today again on Focus on the Family with Jim Daly. And we're glad you've joined us. I'm John Fuller.
1: You know, John, it's great to have Lisa back. Every time it's just like wisdom, wisdom, wisdom. And she's lived, you know, a life of observation, I would say. You know, last time we talked about fear and control, and we're going to continue that discussion today. It was so good and has application for each and every person, because in this life, in our sinful nature, fear, which the Lord does not want us to live in, leads to unhealthy control issues. And I would say, you know, many of the marital problems that we see here at Focus on the Family that we help at Hope Restored, our marriage intensive, much of it is rooted in this area of fear and control. And I'm so grateful she's written the book that we can talk about today. And I just want to get on with it.
0: Yeah, yeah. And that book is called Making Peace with What I Can't Control. Find relief from the exhaustion of overthinking, trying to fix others, and wanting to figure it all out.
1: Hey, hang on, John. The phones are ringing off the hook.
0: Don't miss out on your opportunity.
1: Come on.
0: Contact us today if you want to get a copy of the book. And, by the way, download the broadcast app that we have so you don't have any fear about missing out on what Lisa shared last time.
1: We covered a lot of material last time, but we're going to roll into continuing to get to this issue of fear and control and all that. Let's go back and kind of talk about the common fears that often lead to control, because we didn't get to that list. And I'll read them again, and I want you to highlight a couple. But fear of rejection, abandonment, or not being loved. So these are the things in our, a lot of times in our childhood that we experience that set up our attitudes and our emotional response.
3: And even our perceptions of present day things we're going to face. We will pull from these previous feelings, and they may go all the way back to unhealed things in our childhood or even experiences that we had throughout our adulthood. But boy, rejection's a big one.
1: And abandonment. I mean, that can, in a marriage, that can be some, the other spouse is working late and you catastrophize that into, what are they doing? They're not wanting to spend time with me. And they're actually working on a project that the boss said, could you get this done by the time you leave tonight? So some of that is like that, right? And because of those wounds as a child, you're making it as something it's not.
3: Yeah, I think one of the greatest fears that we have as humans is emotional suffering. And certainly the fear of loss ties right into that as well. I tell a story in the book about one of my dearest friends. Her name is Leah. She has worked side by side with me on every book project that I've done for, it seems like, eons, truly. But because we're so close and we're working together all the time, we process a lot of life. I tell a story about Leah losing her father to brain cancer. And he went from being this vibrant, healthy, strong man to finding out he had a brain tumor. And then the decline and deterioration, it was shocking. It definitely impacted her. And the grief was enormous. So Leah had one son by the time her father passed, and then she since had another daughter. And she came to me and she said, I think there's this area of controlling that has been really troublesome to my marriage. And that is that I always want to make every choice for my kids to make sure that they are healthy. And, you know, I watched my father deteriorate and I don't want that in my children. And so it's caused some tension between her and her husband. So we were processing this. And I asked her a very important question. I said, Leah, are you trying to keep your kids healthy? Or are you trying to prevent cancer? Because trying to keep your kids healthy, that is a responsible thing to do. Trying to prevent cancer is impossible. You can do all that you can do to set your children's health up for success, but ultimately you cannot control whether or not they ever get, you know, a diagnosis of cancer. And I think that helped open her brain to that fine line between being responsible, feed your kids healthy food, do what you need to do to keep them healthy, but not be so controlling where you take it into hyperdrive trying to prevent cancer, because at the end of the day, that's not going to be possible.
1: Yeah, and that's a good example of how to deal in a healthy way with something that could be unhealthy. Mm-hmm. What was her first response, if you can recall? I mean, was she defensive or?
3: No, she wasn't, because I asked her a very important question at first. Are you open to a thought? And anytime we're going to share something that could step on somebody's toes, you just ask, you know, are you open to a thought? And she said, yes, I am. And so I asked her that profound question, you know, are you trying to keep your kids healthy? Are you trying to prevent cancer? And it really, really impacted on a very practical level the way that she's now interacting with her family. It was life-changing to her. It's not a perfect science, of course. Does she sometimes still step into, you know, trying to prevent cancer? Of course she does. But because she's aware of it, it has drastically improved the environment of her home. And I think that's the secret. It's not to do this right all the time, but it's to get it right while there is still time to provide a healthier environment for us and our loved ones.
1: Yeah, that is so good. In that regard, you were up in a alpine, I think, one of those alpine slide rides. We have plenty of them here in Colorado, actually. Come visit them. But it's what they do in the summertime, and you get into this metal, I don't know what you'd call it, car.
0: Yeah, kind of a roller coaster car.
1: Yeah, and you ride down the ski slopes, and you do it at a fast pace. But you learned something in that, kind of that little lesson of how to surrender.
3: That's right. And it was a painful lesson, truly. So my friend Joy really wanted to ride the mountain coaster. I was very timid. And I thought, I don't want to ride the mountain coaster. I've never wanted to ride a mountain coaster. I don't have that on my bingo card. And I'm looking at the mountain coaster and I'm like, I'm not even sure this thing is 100% safe. So I would prefer not. I can find other things to do to have a lot of fun. I don't need that. But she was like, come on, you can do it with me. You can do it with me. And then she finally said, we'll ride on it together. I said, okay. So we get up and, you know, have you ever been in a situation where things are unfolding, but it takes your brain a minute to catch up before all of a sudden you realize it's kind of too late. My brain didn't catch up on time. That's what happened. They strapped Joy in her seat, ushered me to the front of the car. Basically, I am sitting on the front of the car. They put a seatbelt across me and then the thing goes. And I realize I'm in a terrible position. I was trying to control. And instead, now I have put myself in the worst position possible. I am strapped to the front of this. The thing starts going. The operator looks at Joy and says, do not hit the brake unless there's an object in front of you. And Joy and I are both rule followers. And so she never hit the brake. And we went so fast because
1: velocity.
3: The weight of two of us on the car made us go even faster. And never hitting the brake, we screamed so loud. We had friends on the other side of the mountain, and they could hear us and identify that it was Joy and Lisa screaming. And at first, I was screaming like for my life, like, help me, help me. Like I was so unwell. But about three quarters of the way into the ride, I thought, all that's doing is wearing my voice out. Like, nobody's coming to save us. No, there is, until we get through this, we cannot get off this. We cannot get around this. We cannot get above this. We've got to get through this. And I stopped screaming. And I just kind of surrendered to the process, and we did get through it. Yeah. You know, one of the most powerful prepositions in all of the Bible, as my friend Dr. Joel Munimali says, is the word through. We have to sometimes just go through. The children of Israel had to go through the wilderness. Jesus had to go through the cross. Sometimes we are going to be in situations where there is absolutely nothing we can do. We are strapped to the front of a situation that is going to barrel through what is going to barrel through. And we have to get through it. But in the process of getting through it, if we white knuckle it, resist it, scream at the top of our lungs, we can certainly make that the way we get through it. Or we can realize, ultimately, I don't have control. Ultimately, I've got to surrender this. And what I would say is surrender it to the Lord. And the roller coaster eventually came to a stop. Unstrapped myself, got off, and I declared, I'll never do that again. So, you know, but in the middle of it, there was nothing I could do to control. And I thought, this is what it feels like. This is what it feels like to have absolutely no control. And guess what? I survived.
1: And we pay money to do that. That's
3: I did
1: crazy.
3: Pay money. That's a very important thing. I think Joy actually paid money for it, too.
1: You know, what's interesting with that. Think of life circumstances, whatever they might be, and the operator whispering that, the Lord whispering to us, don't use the brake. Wow.
3: Mm.
1: Whatever you do, don't use the brake. Mm-hmm. I've got you. Mm-hmm. That's a challenge. Yeah.
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1: Lisa, I'm thinking of a book that Focus published with Dr. Ken Wilgus. The title is hilarious. It's Feeding the Mouth That Bites You, How to Emancipate Teenagers into Adulthood. And it kind of fits with this. But he explained to me, and I'm going to paraphrase, so Ken, if I'm doing this inappropriately, let me know. But he said a lot of his therapy time as a counselor is spent helping parents more so understand the moment they're in, because they tend to linger in that control, like you said, the healthy control of raising a young child, but they still have those attributes in the teen years. And he said that's the biggest mistake a parent is making. You know, you let your later teen decide if they're going to go to church. Really? Ken, are you serious? Because you know the answer is most likely going to be maybe not. But he's saying, let them fail at home rather than go off to college or whatever they're going to do and totally get untethered to good habits, good biblical characteristics, etc. Mm-hmm. But you got to be strong enough, courageous enough to let them fail. Mm-hmm. And it's better that they fail in your home. That's kind of the genesis. But he said most of the therapy is undoing a parent's thought and helping a child be able to express themselves. Which is kind of what you're saying.
3: Yeah. And let me fully acknowledge that I know how hard this is. And it sounds good when we're recording a broadcast.
1: Right.
3: Practical everyday living. Sometimes we're going to do this right and sometimes we're going to get it wrong. The secret is to recognize when we've gotten it wrong, when we've stepped over and tried to not only manage ourselves, but manage their life as well, is to catch it quickly and to go and acknowledge hey, I have stepped over into control mode and, you know, I love you. I want the best for you. It's not an excuse, but that is the truth. And guess what? Now I'm ready to say the script to you.
1: Yeah.
3: Okay.
1: So good.
3: Your choice. Okay.
1: Yeah.
3: You see, I think we cross the line again from being responsible to being controlling the minute that I don't stop at just sharing my wisdom, but I expect someone else's choices to line up with my desires.
1: That's it. That's the difference. And that's exactly what he's getting at. And that's where you end up in trouble. So let's make sure we understand what's mine and what's yours. Whoever that other person is, your spouse, your child, your friend. How do you know what's genuinely yours to own and what is theirs to own?
3: Mm-hmm. So if I can't own it, I can't control it. So here's the thing. Like, I tell a story in the book about a loved one that had been struggling with addictions. And certainly in the world of addictions, control is a really big factor at play. So my loved one had been struggling with addictions, and I had gotten so in tune with their struggle that one night I woke up and it was like 2 o'clock in the morning, and I sat straight up in bed gasping. And I'm like, they're in trouble. They're doing something they're not supposed to be doing. Now, we didn't live in the same household, but it was someone I cared a lot about. And so we had Find My on our phone. And so I checked their location, and sure enough, 2 a.m., they're driving around. And I thought, there's no reason to be driving around at 2 a.m. And I literally got in my car. And I want you to hear where I'm crossing the line now. Mm-hmm. I got in my car and I drove to find them. They went through an all-night drive-through. I went to that drive-thru, I was able to catch up to them, and I pulled my car beside theirs, told them to pull over. They refused. Mm-hmm. I parked my car. I went and I put my body, I stood my body in front of their vehicle and said, you cannot drive until you pull over and take a breathalyzer test. And it had become such an overwhelming situation that I carried a breathalyzer test in my glove compartment. And so I eventually got them to pull over, and eventually they took the breathalyzer test, and eventually I talked them into letting me drive them home. But I will tell you, after I dropped them off, I drove home. I walked up my sidewalk at 3 a.m. and I thought, what am I doing? This is not sustainable. This is not sustainable. And in the end, this isn't helping. Is that an extremely painful realization? Yes. But what I was doing was, I was not only doing my part, I was doing their part. And I felt like it was my duty to prevent bad things from happening. And so I became a rescuer to the nth degree. And in the end, did all of my rescuing efforts ever cause them to turn around? No. I rescued and rescued and rescued and rescued, but it's kind of like pulling a loved one off a train track. If they're continuing to crawl back up on that train track and the train is barreling closer and closer and closer, every single time when you climb back on the train track and you pull them off and you pull them off and you pull them off, eventually you're going to crawl up on the train track chasing them once again, and the train's going to run over you both.
1: Yeah. I mean, and it's, you know, I know a story where someone did engage their adult child, young adult, 20-something, and they did that exact thing. And it actually, the outcome was a more positive outcome, that was an action that arrested the child's behavior and they got help. And so it is, you know, you never know. But I, just like you're looking at those things, but you've got to know your motivation, and only you can know your motivation.
3: Like, that's
1: how
3: right.
1: far can I do this? How long can I do this? And you know, that is such a personal thing. But the warning is what we're wanting parents to
3: Absolutely.
1: Hear or friends to hear.
3: And look, you can be a support. You can be the parent. You can be their greatest prayer warrior. You can put resources in front of them so that they can try to get the help they need. But at the end of the day, they have to make that
1: yeah,
3: choice.
1: That is so true, especially for addictions.
3: Yeah.
1: Lisa, let me ask you, you have a great story about giving a very precious treasure to a stranger on an airplane, somebody named Ron. Mm-hmm. Describe what happened, and then what happened over the years.
3: So I got an airplane one day, and this was 25 years ago. And I was very tired, so I prayed a selfish prayer. Lord, let me be the only one on my row, because I'm so tired. I've been speaking
1: like that prayer.
3: At a retreat all weekend, and I was all talked out. And then right before the plane doors closed, they let one last person on the airplane. It was a man named Ron. I came to know his name because he came to sit right beside me. And I was like, oh.
1: And he wanted to talk.
3: Well, I wasn't sure at first, so I decided I'm going to pull out my Bible. So either that will make him not talk to me, or if we do talk, I'm going to steer the conversation to something that I want to talk about, and that's the Lord. So he sat down, and at first he didn't say anything, and then he leaned over as we got into the flight, and he goes, so you're just going to like sit there and read the Bible? And I looked at him and I said, yes, I think the Bible's very interesting. What do you know about the Bible? And he's kind of fumbled with his answer a bit, letting me know he knew some facts about God, but he didn't have a personal relationship with the Lord. And then he started asking me questions about the Bible. And so first they were kind of easy. I was able to answer them. And then I started lifting up emergency prayers to the Lord, like, help me find these answers, Lord, you know, and I'm going all over the Bible and reading him different scriptures. And in the middle of all of that, the Lord said to me, just really pressed on my heart, Lisa, give this man your Bible. And so while I'm still witnessing to this man, I start having an argument with God. I'm like, God, this is my Bible. This is my tear-stained, highlighted, written in. My kids have drawn pictures in this. This is my Bible. But that is a good suggestion. I'll go home. I'll buy him a Bible. I'll highlight some verses, package it up, get his address, send it to him. Go, God. And I continue to talk to Ron. But the Lord was just crystal clear, putting it on my heart, give this man your Bible. So eventually I closed my Bible. I put the Bible on Ron's lap and I said, I think you're supposed to have my Bible. And he looked at me very shocked and he said, why would you give what is obviously a treasured possession to a complete stranger? Why would you do that? I said, well, I have to be honest. I don't really want you to have my Bible.
1: That was good.
3: But something that I've learned is in the midst of all of eternity, sometimes God pauses in the midst of all of this to touch the heart of one person. And Ron, I believe God's paused for you today. And so he took the Bible. He told me he would read it. And then the plane landed. We exchanged business cards. He took the Bible and got off the plane. And I remember thinking, oh, Lord, can I chase him down to make sure he doesn't throw it away in the nearest airport trash can? And the Lord was crystal clear. Like, no, anything you release into my hands, and this is what I felt like the Lord was saying, anything you release to me will never truly be gone.
0: Wow.
3: And I remember just kind of feeling that in my heart, hearing it from the Lord. And then a couple weeks later, I get a call from Ron. I was at my office. He called and he said, you are never going to believe what's happened to me. I went home and I took a week off from work to read that Bible. I acted like, yeah, of course, that's what we all do. But inside, I'm like, what?
1: Whoa.
3: And I never heard from Ron again. And then fast forward 24 years later, I was on tour in San Antonio, a little city outside of San Antonio, and three women came and found one of my assistants and said, is there any way we could meet Lisa? Because we want to tell her the rest of the story if she remembers the Bible that she gave away on that plane. Of course I remembered. And so we brought them backstage, and it was Ron's sister, a good family friend, and Ron's daughter.
1: Yeah.
3: And they shared with me the rest of the story, that Ron wound up giving his heart to the Lord. And he wound up leading his entire family to Christ. And then the daughter pulled out the Bible and she'd brought it with her, the Bible that I thought I'd never see again. And she pulled it out and she said, you know, a few years ago, my dad passed away very suddenly. And the greatest treasure he left me was your Bible that you'd given him. And she opened it up. And I could see my handwriting all throughout the Bible. I could see Ron's handwriting from all those years, all throughout the Bible. And then when Ron passed away, I could then see his daughter's handwriting all through the Bible. And you know, that Bible story, it revisited my life at a time where I was really struggling. God, are you here? God, do you hear my prayers? Are you in control? And you know, God didn't have to do that. He didn't have to bring that Bible back 24 years later. Now, of course, I told the daughter she has to keep the Bible, but just the fact that I held it again and I heard the rest of the story, only God could do that.
1: Yeah.
3: And it reminded me so powerfully, God really is in control. God really does care about us. God really is working behind the scenes in ways that we will never, ever know all the details of. And most importantly, it truly, truly is a fact that whatever we release into the hands of God is never truly gone. It is safe to surrender that which is outside of our control to the Lord and let the Lord do what only He can do. We need to do our part. And then we have to leave the rest to God. We need to stop carrying weight that was never ours, that was never meant for us to carry.
1: Yeah. Wow.
3: Because it's really hard to enjoy your life when you're trying to control everything and everyone in your life.
1: Won't be joyful.
3: It will not be joyful. Mm-hmm. And so the choice is, it's not that we're going to get it right all the time, but the choice is to get it right now, while there is still time, to, instead of dreading your life, start enjoying your life.
1: Yeah.
3: And start surrendering to God that which is outside of your control.
1: Lisa, so good. So good. Thank you for being with us. This was powerful. And I hope for the listeners that this is striking a chord for you. If you're living there and you're trying to do the right thing for everybody, it may be time to assess that and look at obedience rather than living in fear and control. Lisa, again, thanks for being with us.
3: You're so welcome.
1: And if that's where you're at, get in touch with us. We have so much help for you here at Focus on the Family. 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And we have a wealth of trusted resources to come alongside you, offering biblical wisdom and practical help for your marriage, your parenting, and whatever challenges your family may be facing. Just reach out to us. One of those great resources is Lisa's terrific book, Making Peace with What I Can't Control, Find Relief from the Exhaustion of Overthinking, Trying to Fix Others, and Wanting to Figure It All Out. I mean, that title really sums it up. If fear, worry, overthinking, or trying to manage the choices of others has left you exhausted, this resource will help you. It'll help you recognize what's yours to carry and find the courage to release the rest to God. And when you make a pledge today, a gift of any amount, we'll send you a copy of Lisa's book, Making Peace with What I Can't Control, as our way of saying thank you for being part of the ministry and helping others too.
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8: You know, Ronald Reagan believed self-government required something that government could never replace, responsibility in the hands of the people. In his 1981 inaugural address, Reagan warned against the idea that America had become too complicated to be governed by its citizens. Reagan asked, "If no one among us is capable of governing himself, then who among us has the capacity to govern someone else?" For Reagan, limited government was not about having no government. It was about remembering where responsibility begins, with individuals, families, communities, and the people themselves. Because when government assumes every responsibility, citizens gradually surrender their own. Self-government asks more of us than dependence ever will. And freedom requires a people willing to govern themselves before asking government to do it for them.
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12: With SRN News, I'm Ron Taylor. A powerful nor'easter has intensified, generating storm force winds and massive waves along the East Coast. Millions are under warnings with dangerous conditions expected through the weekend. The National Weather Service warns of flooding along the mid-Atlantic coast, especially near New Jersey and Delaware. Wind gusts could reach 65 miles per hour on Cape Cod, Massachusetts, and nearby islands. The storm has already led to concert cancellations and changes to the Red Sox schedule. A cool down in oil prices helped release some of the pressure that's built up on Wall Street, and stocks closed out their first winning week in the last three. The S&P 500 added 0.5% yesterday to pull within 0.7% of its all-time high set last month. The Dow Jones Industrial Average rose 0.9%, and the NASDAQ Composite climbed 0.5% at the closing bell yesterday. More online at srnnews.com. 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
13: Overnight will be mainly clear with a low of 49. Saturday is expected to be pleasant with plenty of sunshine, making for a beautiful start to the weekend. The high will reach 72. Saturday night will be clear with a low of 50. I'm meteorologist Jason Katerina on Faith Talk 1500 and 101.5 FM, online at faithtalkdetroit.com.
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3: Because it's really hard to enjoy your life when you're trying to control everything and everyone in your life.
1: Won't be joyful.
3: It will not be joyful. And so the choice is, it's not that we're going to get it right all the time, but the choice is to get it right now, while there is still time, to instead of dreading your life, start enjoying your life and start surrendering to God that which is outside of your control.
0: Well, that's Lisa Turkhurst, and she joins us today on Focus on the Family with Jim Daly, and I'm John Fuller.
1: You know, John, most of us probably wouldn't describe ourselves as controlling. So often, controlling people don't know they're controlling.
0: That's true.
1: And there's so many different environments when we talk about controlling. There's work. I mean, I've said, you know, when you're in this position, I'm responsible to the donors and the board. There's a certain amount of control I need to exert to make sure the ministry's moving in the right place and not feel bad about that. You know, this is a direction or a change of course that we need to make, so let's make it. And people say, well, that's very controlling. But you need that. So there are healthy examples of control. Then we get into marriage, and again, that can be unhealthy. You know, if one of the spouses is overly controlling, out of fear perhaps. The good news is we're going to talk about this topic today with our guest in such a powerful and positive way for us to recognize those temptations for control, what drives it, the fear in us and other things, and then what do we do to move to a more biblical, godly
15: perspective.
0: Yeah, yeah, because so much of life can't be controlled, right? Well, Let's Lisa Turkhurst is always popular when we have her here in the studio, and you're about to hear why. As the president and chief visionary officer of Proverbs 31 Ministries, she's encouraged literally millions of women to strengthen their faith and their relationships. She's written a number of books, and one that we're talking about today is called Making Peace with What I Can't Control. Find relief from the exhaustion of overthinking, trying to fix others, and wanting to figure it all out. And you can learn more about Lisa and this book at our website.
15: That is so good. What a great title.
3: Thank
15: Lisa,
3: you.
15: Welcome in.
3: Thank you so much. Yeah. I'm so honored once again to be with you guys.
15: At Proverbs 31 Ministries, you're talking to so many women. What in this category of control are you hearing from them where they're struggling?
3: I think people, first of all, there's a big section of people that wouldn't necessarily, like you said before, Jim, they're not necessarily saying I'm a control freak or I have control issues. And yet they're walking around so exhausted from trying to manage everything that they are responsible to manage, but then also stepping over that line, managing other people, situations that they feel they want a certain outcome. All of it's so very understandable. And I would say the vast majority of people, the root of their control is not power, it's fear.
15: Mm-hmm.
3: And I think when we start to really peel back the layers, we have to understand and take a look at there's a paper thin line between being a responsible person, which is really good, to being a controlling person. And so we have to examine where is that line and how can we address the fear yeah. that often drives these controlling tendencies that whether we know it or not must be dealt with.
15: And we are going to get into that, thankfully, because I think you're right. Over ground zero when you talk about fear manifesting itself in control, because we want to control the environment we're in. But before we get there, this idea of control can be masked as something good. You know, that you care about others.
3: That's
15: you
3: right.
15: want to help them get to a better place. And those are all noble things to be about.
3: Exactly.
15: Talk about that you saw in yourself, this justification for control, that I'm just trying to help them be better.
3: Yeah. Well, and not just I saw in myself, I still see it in myself.
15: Yeah, right. All of us have some of this,
3: yeah,
15: especially
3: yeah.
15: as Christians.
3: Yeah. You know, when I went through in my first marriage, just complete betrayal and devastation, I didn't realize that I was working overtime to try to manage another person. Mm-hmm. I truly felt like I was trying to save my marriage. I was trying to save my family. I was trying to save this man that I had been with so long. I didn't understand. I just didn't have the language or the context that what I was actually doing was hindering him from hitting rock bottom and realizing that he had a savior, but it wasn't me. And sometimes I think in a desperate attempt to save another person, what we don't realize is we're actually stepping in front of the very consequences that could actually help them. It's only understandable that we do everything that we can to try to talk them into making different choices, to try to prevent, you know, certain outcomes. And you know, it's also very understandable. So if you're in that place, you know, before we even start talking about what needs to be done, I just want to say, I get it. And here's another big category, parents of adult children, you know?
15: Teens too.
3: Teens too. It's like, you know, we see things so clearly because for me, I'm bringing 57-year-old wisdom into a scenario where there's 20 and 30-year-olds making decisions. My kids are great kids, but also there are certain things that I'm like, oh, no, don't do that. Don't do this. And it's not because I want to control them. It's because I want to help them. But help taken too far can really get us in trouble.
15: And I think the challenge is knowing where that line is, like you said. It's so hard to give advice. You know, I'm thinking of the scripture where the Lord, they're out on the sea and the storm is going and he's sleeping. And the disciples are like, man, come on, this is dangerous. This is life-threatening. And then he calms the storm. But it's mentioned in scripture that they kind of woke him up. It's that kind of thing. Some people, let's say spouses, may look at that and say, you're disconnected from reality, man. You should be a controlling in this situation. Like the Lord should have known to wake up and calm the storm in that setting. But with a teen child who's having struggles or an adult child, there's a certain amount of wisdom and control you want to apply. But in the end, you got to let them be the Lord's, right?
3: Mm-hmm.
15: That sounds hard and calloused.
3: It is very, very challenging. But here's that paper thin line. I think let's just go there between responsibility and being controlling. When I am being responsible, I manage all that is within my ability to manage, to control. But regarding other people, I don't step over that line and also try to manage them. So being responsible is I am going to manage what is within my ability to manage. But regarding the outcome, I must trust God.
15: Yeah.
3: And I've made peace with the fact that ultimately I have to trust God. If I'm being controlling, then controlling is I'm going to manage everything that is within my ability to manage. And I'm also going to manage everything that is really outside of my ability to manage, because regarding the outcome, I'm only willing to accept the outcome that I think is best.
15: Yeah.

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2: Our controlling efforts, it will eventually fall apart and leave us more anxious than we were before. Control is really fear disguised as a strength. So think about that for a second. Control is really fear described as a strength. And I think sometimes we think there's nothing we can do about fear. It just hits us. And we know the verses, you know, the go-to verse, of course, you know, God did not give us a spirit of fear. But I think it's important that we understand fear can actually be broken into four distinct components that will give us a little bit more understanding of what we can do, practically speaking, about fear. The first component of fear, you can't do anything about. That's the alert or the alarm. So that's when you become aware of something and you become alert or alarmed. This is something that's stirring up fear inside of me. That's going to hit you, and you really cannot control that at all. Then the second two components of fear, that's where we can do some work. So one of them is memory. Instantaneously, when we feel that alert or alarm, our brain is going to go back very quickly. It happens just like this. Go back to another time, a memory that we felt the same feeling. And then it's going to interpret what we're experiencing based on the memories that we have. Then the next component is perception. Based on what's happened before, you know, and certainly if we've had previous trauma, trauma is not just what happens to us. It's the story we tell ourselves because of what happened. That's perception. So memory and perception, that's where work can happen. That's where we can really make progress with our fear. And the fourth component is either our reaction or our response. We want to get to response, not always just feeling paralyzed because we feel a fear and then we react, right? Now, obviously, in the moment that I feel this feeling of fear, I'm not going to go, okay, let me break it down now. What's a previous memory? What's a perception? That's not the time to do it. The time to do it is when we don't feel threatened.
3: Yeah.
2: And we can really examine. So this situation is constantly stirring up this fear inside of me. So now let me go back. Where do I have other memories where maybe a worst case scenario did happen? And what is the story, the perception that I'm telling myself because of what happened? We can do work there in a time where we're not threatened. And if we do some work, then our chances increase to have a better response on the end. So in that moment, we more quickly tell ourselves a better story about what reality is. Sometimes when you've been through worst case scenario after worst case scenario, you start convincing yourself, and in that moment of fear saying, oh, this is absolutely going to be worst case scenario, when in reality, it probably won't be. It won't be best. It won't be worse. It'll hit somewhere in the middle. So that perception work, the story that we've been telling ourselves, is really important.
3: It's so critical, because that controlling attitude, especially in parenting, can really bring damage to the relationship.
2: That's right. And, you know, we talked a little bit about the role that fear is playing in all of this, and the two components, memory and perception. So this is where we can really take a step back. I encourage people to get a journal and start writing healthier perceptions in our journal. Like, when I feel this, you know, it's not always this. And then put in some Bible verses. And like Nehemiah says, take counsel with yourself, and then certainly bring it all to the Lord in prayer and bring in scriptures too. All of that can help us in a moment where we're preparing in times of strength for times of struggle.
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3: John, can you believe it? 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
1: Thanks for listening to Focus on the Family. Let's resume now with the balance of today's programming. Yeah, and Lisa, this is something generally in the culture that we're seeing anyway. I mean, bubble-wrapped kids, you know, wearing bike helmets because they might fall from their bike. I fell from my bike. I survived. So there is something in the Christian community where we think Jesus is the answer for this. Mm-hmm. And you have a story of Judas in the Scripture that really highlights the difference between saying, I want Jesus to take care of this, and then I really want Jesus to take care of this.
3: Exactly. Well, the story of Judas, you know, we have certain perceptions of Judas where, you know, he was the one that betrayed Jesus, sold him out for money, and then, of course, we know what played out after that. And so oftentimes I would see the story of Judas and think, oh, yeah, I know that. So I didn't ever dig deep or do any personal reflection of what part of Judas's mistake do I see my own self making? Like, how can I learn something more specific from him? And when you boil it all down to it, you know, take away the greed. You know, that may have been a large part of it. But what I really want to focus on is Judas saw an outcome that he was very determined. Judas wanted Jesus to rise up and become an earthly king to overthrow the Romans and make the Roman oppression go away. That is good. That's not a bad desire. Oftentimes, the outcomes that we want, they're good. They're not bad desires. The problem is that Judas decided to do it his way, and he was only willing to accept an outcome that he thought was best, and he didn't pause and think that God could be doing something different and better. Different doesn't always mean bad. Different just means different. What Jesus's plan was, he was going to rise up. He was going to become a king. But he wasn't just after saving the people of the day. He was after eternal salvation. God's plan was so much bigger than what Judas could even fathom. And the most tragic part of Judas's story is in the end, he tried to undo what he did. He took the money back and said, you know, like, take the money back. And he realized he couldn't undo what he did. And then, of course, it wound up taking him right to his death.
0: You know, there is such a big application for us there in terms of God's plans for our lives, for those around us, our kids, etc. I mean, and it's hard to say, Lord, I truly give this all over to you, which was Judas's mistake. You're absolutely right. But we do that in so many different ways that we are saying, I love you. I don't trust you, Lord. That's what we're really saying.
3: Yeah.
0: And man, God has to say, okay, child, just give me some time. You'll see why my plans are better and bigger. You know, so many testimonies of alcoholics, addictions of all kinds that end up in a godly place where the person is saved. Not everybody has that experience. But you sit there and go, the valleys that I had to go through, I'm so grateful for. Because that's what ultimately brought me to the Lord.
3: Absolutely.
0: But that is hard. It's hard for a parent to say, okay, Lord, have your way with my child.
3: Yeah.
0: Because I'm going to trust that you're going to bring him to you.
3: But in the end, you know, we have to remember when we release a loved one, when we release a child into trusting the Lord, you know, we're releasing them to the Lord. We're not releasing them to a cliff to fall over. We need to mentally have this picture. We are releasing them into the arms of God, and that's the safest place for any person to be. Now, will we always get the outcome that we want? Absolutely not. But regardless, we can't control the outcome anyways. Mm. So why not take that step and release them into the arms of the Lord and let the Lord carry what was never yours to carry?
0: Yeah. And also in that respect, it's not saying don't be engaged. You know,
3: absolutely.
0: Sometimes as Christians, we live on these switches, you know.
3: Yeah.
0: Lord, he's all yours, and
3: yeah,
0: I'm not going to talk to him again.
3: We don't want to live in extremes like that, right? We want to be responsible.
0: Right.
3: For example, like the riding the bike thing. It is responsible to tell our kids to put their helmet on. It is responsible to give them a safe path to bike. It is responsible to, you know, let our kids get outside and have some fresh air and all of that. But can we ultimately control that no accident will ever happen? No, we can't.
0: Yeah.
3: And so we can do all that we are responsible to do. And then once we've done that, we have to rest and trust in the Lord. That doesn't mean disengage. Stay engaged. Just don't be controlling.
0: Yeah. You know, this idea of helper and fixer. I think Jean and I represent this. She is a helper. I'm a fixer. And we can get into trouble with that. And you have a similar story that we helped a friend with a car loan, and it didn't go well.
3: Right.
0: But what was your story, your experience with that?
3: Yeah, so, you know, I'm a very tender-hearted person, and compassion taken too far, I've learned in therapy, is codependency. I need you to be okay so I can feel okay, so how can I make you okay? Because I want to feel okay, okay?
0: I think I followed that.
3: Yeah. Yeah. And so, you know, sometimes my compassion will run ahead, and, you know, if I have something... Example, if I have the money to go help another person, I sometimes feel compelled to do it. And I know this about myself, so I have to watch it. Because what can often happen is if we try to step in and rescue that person, if I want to give them money as a gift, and it's not irresponsible for me to do that, then give it as a gift. But I would really caution you about giving money to someone who has already proven themselves irresponsible with money. Because when you do that, what's going to eventually happen if you expect them to pay you back, it's going to go bad really quickly. If they've already proven themselves not responsible with money, they're not going to suddenly, because now you give them more money, it's not going to suddenly make them responsible with money. And that's kind of the trap I got in. And the situation started off, it felt so good in the moment. Like, I'm helping this person, you know, co-sign this loan. It's going to be great. It felt awesome. I felt like a hero. But then when it came time to expecting them to be responsible again, when they've already proven over and over and over to not be responsible, my expectations for them to suddenly manage this well, of course, they weren't met. I became part of their problem, that I was always chasing them down for money, which really was not the case.
0: Yeah.
3: Now, again, am I saying never loan money to people? That's not what I'm saying. I'm saying don't enable somebody who's already proven that they're going to be irresponsible. Don't go into it thinking you're going to be the savior. They have a savior, but it's not you.
0: Yeah. Mm-hmm. But it is so hard to pull back for their best interests.
3: Yes.
0: Because you want to feel good about yourself,
3: yes.
0: Right?
3: And the thing is, can you do, like, here's what I encourage people. Okay, you want to help and you want to take the risk? Totally your choice. The control police, they're not going to come swarming in on you and give you a big hand slap. Nope, you know. But do you have to take it to an extreme of solving the big problem? Or could you come in and solve part of the problem out of your compassion, out of your love for them? You know, do you have to give them all the money? Or could you come in and offer them a gift of relief that's a temporary, you know, solution, not to the big problem, but to something more immediate
0: yeah.
3: today? And so I'm not saying draw hard lines here. I'm not saying to, you know, be suddenly like anti-people. I'm saying be wise about what it is really costing you. Be aware
0: yeah,
3: of
0: good.
3: The emotional wear and tear.
0: You talk about flipping the script, and I think this might be in day one here. We're going to come back next time if you're willing.
3: Absolutely.
0: And talk more about this topic. But you talk about flipping the script, replacing thoughts like, I can't believe this. Like, I can't believe that couple would not manage this auto loan the way they need to, right?
3: Mm-hmm.
0: And you can, again, you can generate a lot of emotion about what they're not doing to perform to your expectation, which is a form of control. But talk about flipping the script. Give us some of those examples of what we're saying in our head that tends to float in the control person's mind.
3: Absolutely.
0: Yeah.
3: So often, and I'm not going to put this on anyone else, I'll put it on me. Often what I would say is, I can't believe they're doing this. And that shocks my system, almost sending me into fight, flight, freeze mode, right? Or I'll go, I would never do this to someone. Again, shocking my system, putting me in this place of extreme anxiety and almost disbelief that this is happening. So instead, I've learned to go, okay, this is very consistent with other behaviors that they've demonstrated before. I really shouldn't be surprised. Or this is hard. I can acknowledge that it's hard, but I don't have to let this derail me and my emotions the rest of the day. I can accept this because, you know what? Again, very consistent with the behaviors they've been demonstrating for a long time. It's not that that second script fixes the problem, but what it really does is help me stay in touch with reality. This person has demonstrated this behavior before. They're continuing to demonstrate it. And remember, mental health is a commitment to reality at all costs. We want to stay in reality and so that we can really deal with the issue.
0: Lisa, this has been incredible. And we're just kind of getting there, you know, the scratching of the surface. I want to come back next time and continue the discussion if you're willing.
3: Sure thing.
0: And let me turn to the listener. We all face circumstances we can't control. And then what do we do with that? Especially when it involves the people we love and care about the most. Typically, we tend to control those people the most, not the friend or the stranger at a distance. And Focus on the Family is here with great input from wonderful guests like Lisa and all the content from her and other people. Just think of us as your resource center in that regard. We will help you with that and hopefully give you biblical wisdom, practical guidance, and hope in Christ fundamentally. If you're struggling and need some guidance, get a hold of us. We have caring Christian counselors. You can start there. They'll call you back and spend time with you. We have a referral network. If you need more time with a counselor, we'll find somebody in your area that you can go and talk with. We also have those trusted resources, articles, programs, videos, counseling support, and much, much more. The idea is don't create an excuse that you can't find help. Help is here for you. Just call us. And if you can make a monthly pledge of any amount, we'll send you Lisa's book as our way of saying thank you for being part of the ministry and helping other people. We had one woman who wrote in, Connie. She said, 10 years ago, I learned I was carrying a stillborn child. I turned to Focus on the Family, and you helped me through one of the most difficult times of my life. Now, a friend I'll be mentoring was diagnosed with cancer. I knew exactly where to turn for resources and support. God has used this ministry in my life again and again, and I'm so grateful you've always been there when I needed you. There's the evidence, and that's such a powerful story. So get in touch with us. Help us to help others like Connie to find their source in Christ. And if you can't make a monthly pledge, we'll send you a copy of Lisa's book for a one-time gift as well. And man, I hope you'll do it today.
1: Yeah, your generosity really makes a difference in the lives of people like Connie. 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Certainly call to get a copy of the book, Making Peace with What I Can't Control by Lisa Turkhurst. 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I'm John Fuller, inviting you back as we continue this really important conversation with Lisa Turkhurst and once again help you and your family thrive in Christ. 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
3: When we release a loved one, when we release a child into trusting the Lord, you know, we're releasing them to the Lord. We're not releasing them to a cliff to fall over. We need to mentally have this picture. We are releasing them into the arms of God, and that's the safest place for any person to be. Now, will we always get the outcome that we want? Absolutely not. But regardless, we can't control the outcome anyways.
1: That's insight from Lisa Turkhurst, who's our guest today again on Focus on the Family with Jim Daly. And we're glad you've joined us. I'm John Fuller.
0: You know, John, it's great to have Lisa back. Every time it's just like wisdom, wisdom, wisdom. And she's lived, you know, a life of observation, I would say. You know, last time we talked about fear and control, and we're going to continue that discussion today. It was so good and has application for each and every person, because in this life, in our sinful nature, fear, which the Lord does not want us to live in, leads to unhealthy control issues. And I would say, you know, many of the marital problems that we see here at Focus on the Family that we help at Hope Restored, our marriage intensive, much of it is rooted in this area of fear and control. And I'm so grateful she's written the book that we can talk about today. And I just want to get on with it.
1: Yeah, yeah. And that book is called Making Peace with What I Can't Control. Find relief from the exhaustion of overthinking, trying to fix others, and wanting to figure it all out.
0: Hey, hang on, John. The phones are ringing off the hook.
1: Don't miss out on your opportunity.
0: Come on.
1: Contact us today if you want to get a copy of the book. And by the way, download the broadcast app that we have so you don't have any fear about missing out on what Lisa shared last time.
0: We covered a lot of material last time, but we're going to roll into continuing to get to this issue of fear and control and all that. Let's go back and kind of talk about the common fears that often lead to control, because we didn't get to that list. And I'll read them again, and I want you to highlight a couple. But fear of rejection, abandonment, or not being loved. So these are the things in our, a lot of times in our childhood that we experience that set up our attitudes and our emotional response.
3: And even our perceptions of present day things we're going to face. We will pull from these previous feelings, and they may go all the way back to unhealed things in our childhood or even experiences that we had throughout our adulthood. But boy, rejection's a big one.
0: And abandonment. I mean, that can, in a marriage, that can be some, the other spouse is working late and you catastrophize that into, what are they doing? They're not wanting to spend time with me. And they're actually working on a project that the boss said, could you get this done by the time you leave tonight? So some of that is like that, right? And because of those wounds as a child, you're making it as something it's not.
3: Yeah, I think one of the greatest fears that we have as humans is emotional suffering. And certainly the fear of loss ties right into that as well. I tell a story in the book about one of my dearest friends. Her name is Leah. She has worked side by side with me on every book project that I've done for, it seems like, eons, truly. But because we're so close and we're working together all the time, we process a lot of life. I tell a story about Leah losing her father to brain cancer. And he went from being this vibrant, healthy, strong man to finding out he had a brain tumor. And then the decline and deterioration, it was shocking. It definitely impacted her. And the grief was enormous. So Leah had one son by the time her father passed, and then she since had another daughter. And she came to me and she said, I think there's this area of controlling that has been really troublesome to my marriage. And that is that I always want to make every choice for my kids to make sure that they are healthy. And, you know, I watched my father deteriorate and I don't want that in my children. And so it's caused some tension between her and her husband. So we were processing this. And I asked her a very important question. I said, Leah, are you trying to keep your kids healthy? Or are you trying to prevent cancer? Because trying to keep your kids healthy, that is a responsible thing to do. Trying to prevent cancer is impossible. You can do all that you can do to set your children's health up for success, but ultimately you cannot control whether or not they ever get, you know, a diagnosis of cancer. And I think that helped open her brain to that fine line between being responsible, feed your kids healthy food, do what you need to do to keep them healthy, but not be so controlling where you take it into hyperdrive trying to prevent cancer, because at the end of the day, that's not going to be possible.
0: Yeah, and that's a good example of how to deal in a healthy way with something that could be unhealthy. Mm-hmm. How did, I mean, what was her first response, if you can recall? I mean, how did she, was she defensive or?
3: No, she wasn't, because I asked her a very important question at first. Are you open to a thought? And anytime we're going to share something that could step on somebody's toes, you just ask, you know, are you open to a thought? And she said, yes, I am. And so I asked her that profound question, you know, are you trying to keep your kids healthy? Are you trying to prevent cancer? And it really, really impacted on a very practical level the way that she's now interacting with her family. It was life changing to her. It's not a perfect science. Of course, does she sometimes still step into, you know, trying to prevent cancer? Of course she does. But because she's aware of it, it has drastically improved the environment of her home. And I think that's the secret. It's not to do this right all the time, but it's to get it right while there is still time to provide a healthier environment for us and our loved ones.
0: Yeah, that is so good. In that regard, you were up in a alpine, I think, one of those alpine slide rides. We have plenty of them here in Colorado, actually. Come visit them. But it's what they do in the summertime, and you get into this metal, I don't know what you'd call it, car.
1: Yeah, kind of a roller coaster car.
0: Yeah, and you ride down the ski slopes, and you do it at a fast pace. But you learned something in that, kind of that little lesson of how to surrender.
3: That's right. And it was a painful lesson, truly. So my friend Joy really wanted to ride the mountain coaster. I was very timid. And I thought, I don't want to ride the mountain coaster. I've never wanted to ride a mountain coaster. I don't have that on my bingo card. And I'm looking at the mountain coaster and I'm like, I'm not even sure this thing is 100% safe. So I would prefer not. I can find other things to do to have a lot of fun. I don't need that. But she was like, come on, you can do it with me. You can do it with me. And then she finally said, we'll ride on it together. I said, okay. So we get up and, you know, have you ever been in a situation where things are unfolding, but it takes your brain a minute to catch up before all of a sudden you realize it's kind of too late. My brain didn't catch up on time. That's what happened. They strapped Joy in her seat, ushered me to the front of the car. Basically, I am sitting on the front of the car. They put a seatbelt across me, and then the thing goes. And I realize I'm in a terrible position. I was trying to control, and instead, now I have put myself in the worst position possible. I am strapped to the front of this. The thing starts going. The operator looks at Joy and says, do not hit the brake unless there's an object in front of you. And Joy and I are both rule followers, and so she never hit the brake. And we went so fast because
0: velocity.
3: The weight of two of us on the car made us go even faster. And never hitting the brake, we screamed so loud. We had friends on the other side of the mountain, and they could hear us and identify that it was Joy and Lisa screaming. And at first, I was screaming like for my life. Like, help me, help me. Like, I was so unwell. But about three quarters of the way into the ride, I thought, all that's doing is wearing my voice out. Like, nobody's coming to save us. No, there is, until we get through this, we cannot get off this. We cannot get around this. We cannot get above this. We've got to get through this. And I stopped screaming. And I just kind of surrendered to the process, and we did get through it. Yeah. You know, one of the most powerful prepositions in all of the Bible, as my friend Dr. Joel Munimali says, is the word through. We have to sometimes just go through. The children of Israel had to go through the wilderness. Jesus had to go through the cross. Sometimes we are going to be in situations where there is absolutely nothing we can do. We are strapped to the front of a situation that is going to barrel through what is going to barrel through, and we have to get through it. But in the process of getting through it, if we white knuckle it, resist it, scream at the top of our lungs, we can certainly make that the way we get through it. Or we can realize, ultimately, I don't have control. Ultimately, I've got to surrender this. And what I would say is surrender it to the Lord. And the roller coaster eventually came to a stop, unstrapped myself, got off, and I declared, I'll never do that again. So, you know, but in the middle of it, there was nothing I could do to control. And I thought, this is what it feels like. This is what it feels like to have absolutely no control. And guess what? I survived.
0: And we pay money to do that. That's
3: I did
0: crazy.
3: Pay money. That's a very unfortunate thing. I think Joy actually paid money for it, too.
0: You know what's interesting with that? Think of life circumstances, whatever they might be, and the operator whispering that, the Lord whispering to us, don't use the brake. Wow.
3: Mm.
0: Whatever you do, don't use the brake. Mm-hmm. I've got you.
3: Mm-hmm.
0: That's a challenge. Yeah.
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0: Lisa, I'm thinking of a book that Focus published with Dr. Ken Wilgus. The title is hilarious. It's Feeding the Mouth That Bites You, How to Emancipate Teenagers into Adulthood. And it kind of fits with this. But he explained to me, and I'm going to paraphrase, so Ken, if I'm doing this inappropriately, let me know. But he said a lot of his therapy time as a counselor is spent helping parents more so understand the moment they're in, because they tend to linger in that control, like you said, the healthy control of raising a young child, but they still have those attributes in the teen years. And he said, that's the biggest mistake a parent is making. You know, you let your later teen decide if they're going to go to church. Really? Ken, are you serious? Because you know the answer is most likely going to be maybe not. But he's saying, let them fail at home rather than go off to college or whatever they're going to do and totally get untethered to good habits, good biblical characteristics, etc. Mm-hmm. But you got to be strong enough, courageous enough to let them fail.
3: Mm-hmm.
0: And it's better that they fail in your home. That's kind of the genesis. But he said most of the therapy is undoing a parent's thought and helping a child be able to express themselves. Which is kind of what you're saying.
3: Yeah, and let me fully acknowledge that I know how hard this is. And it sounds good when we're recording a broadcast.
0: Right.
3: Practical everyday living. Sometimes we're going to do this right and sometimes we're going to get it wrong. The secret is to recognize when we've gotten it wrong, when we've stepped over and tried to not only manage ourselves but manage their life as well, is to catch it quickly and to go and acknowledge, like, hey, I have stepped over into control mode and, you know, I love you. I want the best for you. It's not an excuse, but that is the truth. And guess what? Now I'm ready to say the script to you.
0: Yeah.
3: Okay.
0: So good.
3: Your choice. Okay.
0: Yeah.
3: You see, I think we cross the line again from being responsible to being controlling the minute that I don't stop at just sharing my wisdom, but I expect someone else's choices to line up with my desires.
0: That's it. That's the difference. And that's exactly what he's getting at. And that's where you end up in trouble. So let's make sure we understand what's mine and what's yours. Whoever that other person is, your spouse, your child, your friend. How do you know what's genuinely yours to own and what is theirs to own?
3: Mm-hmm. So if I can't own it, I can't control it. So here's the thing. Like, I tell a story in the book about a loved one that had been struggling with addictions. And certainly in the world of addictions, control is a really big factor at play. So my loved one had been struggling with addictions, and I had gotten so in tune with their struggle that one night I woke up and it was like 2 o'clock in the morning, and I sat straight up in bed gasping. And I'm like, they're in trouble. They're doing something they're not supposed to be doing. Now, we didn't live in the same household, but it was someone I cared a lot about. And so we had Find My on our phone. And so I checked their location. And sure enough, 2 a.m., they're driving around. And I thought, there's no reason to be driving around at 2 a.m. And I literally got in my car. And I want you to hear where I'm crossing the line now. Mm-hmm. I got in my car and I drove to find them. They went through an all-night drive-through. I went to that drive-thru, was able to catch up to them, and I pulled my car beside theirs, told them to pull over. They refused. Mm-hmm. I parked my car. I went and I put my body, I stood my body in front of their vehicle and said, you cannot drive until you pull over and take a breathalyzer test. And it had become such an overwhelming situation that I carried a breathalyzer test in my glove compartment. And so I eventually got them to pull over, and eventually they took the breathalyzer test, and eventually I talked them into letting me drive them home. But I will tell you, after I dropped them off, I drove home. I walked up my sidewalk at 3 a.m. and I thought, what am I doing? This is not sustainable. This is not sustainable. And in the end, this isn't helping. Is that an extremely painful realization? Yes. But what I was doing was I was not only doing my part, I was doing their part. And I felt like it was my duty to prevent bad things from happening. And so I became a rescuer to the nth degree. And in the end, did all of my rescuing efforts ever cause them to turn around? No. I rescued and rescued and rescued and rescued, but it's kind of like pulling a loved one off a train track. If they're continuing to crawl back up on that train track and the train is barreling closer and closer and closer, every single time when you climb back on the train track and you pull them off and you pull them off and you pull them off, eventually you're going to crawl up on the train track chasing them once again, and the train's going to run over you both.
0: Yeah. I mean, and it's, you know, I know a story where someone did engage their adult child, young adult, 20-something, and they did that exact thing. And it actually, the outcome was a more positive outcome, that was an action that arrested the child's behavior and they got help. And so it is, you know, you never know. But I, just like you're looking at those things, but you've got to know your motivation, and only you can know your motivation.
3: That's
0: like, how
3: right.
0: far can I do this? How long can I do this? And you know, that is such a personal thing. But the warning is what we're wanting parents to
3: Absolutely.
0: Hear or friends to hear.
3: And look, you can be a support. You can be the parent. You can be their greatest prayer warrior. You can put resources in front of them so that they can try to get the help they need. But at the end of the day, they have to make that
0: yeah,
3: choice.
0: Yeah, that is so true, especially for addictions.
3: Yeah.
0: Lisa, let me ask you, you have a great story about giving a very precious treasure to a stranger on an airplane, somebody named Ron. Mm-hmm. Describe what happened and then what happened over the years.
3: So I got an airplane one day, and this was 25 years ago. And I was very tired, so I prayed a selfish prayer. Lord, let me be the only one on my row because I'm so tired. I've been speaking
0: like that prayer.
3: At a retreat all weekend, and I was all talked out. And then right before the plane doors closed, they let one last person on the airplane. It was a man named Ron. I came to know his name because he came to sit right beside me. And I was like, oh.
0: And he wanted to talk.
3: Well, I wasn't sure at first, so I decided I'm going to pull out my Bible. So either that will make him not talk to me, or if we do talk, I'm going to steer the conversation to something that I want to talk about, and that's the Lord. So he sat down, and at first he didn't say anything, and then he leaned over as we got into the flight, and he goes, so you're just going to like sit there and read the Bible? And I looked at him and I said, yes, I think the Bible's very interesting. What do you know about the Bible? And he's kind of fumbled with his answer a bit, letting me know he knew some facts about God, but he didn't have a personal relationship with the Lord. And then he started asking me questions about the Bible. And so first they were kind of easy. I was able to answer them. And then I started lifting up emergency prayers to the Lord, like, help me find these answers, Lord, you know, and I'm going all over the Bible and reading him different scriptures. And in the middle of all of that, the Lord said to me, just really pressed on my heart, Lisa, give this man your Bible. And so while I'm still witnessing to this man, I start having an argument with God. I'm like, God, this is my Bible. This is my tear-stained, highlighted, written in. My kids have drawn pictures in this. This is my Bible. But that is a good suggestion. I'll go home. I'll buy him a Bible. I'll highlight some verses, package it up, get his address, send it to him. Go, God. And I continued to talk to Ron. But the Lord was just crystal clear, putting it on my heart, give this man your Bible. So eventually I closed my Bible. I put the Bible on Ron's lap and I said, I think you're supposed to have my Bible. And he looked at me very shocked and he said, why would you give what is obviously a treasured possession to a complete stranger? Why would you do that? I said, well, I have to be honest. I don't really want you to have my Bible.
0: That was good.
3: But, something that I've learned is in the midst of all of eternity, sometimes God pauses in the midst of all of this to touch the heart of one person. And Ron, I believe God's paused for you today. And so he took the Bible. He told me he would read it. And then the plane landed. We exchanged business cards. He took the Bible and got off the plane. And I remember thinking, oh, Lord, can I chase him down to make sure he doesn't throw it away in the nearest airport trash can? And the Lord was crystal clear. Like, no, anything you release into my hands, and this is what I felt like the Lord was saying, anything you release to me will never truly be gone.
0: Wow.
3: And I remember just kind of feeling that in my heart, hearing it from the Lord. And then a couple weeks later, I get a call from Ron. I was at my office. He called and he said, you are never going to believe what's happened to me. I went home and I took a week off from work to read that Bible. I acted like, yeah, of course, that's what we all do. But inside, I'm like, what?
0: Whoa.
3: And I never heard from Ron again. Mm-hmm. And then fast forward 24 years later, I was on tour in San Antonio, a little city outside of San Antonio, and three women came and found one of my assistants and said, is there any way we could meet Lisa? Because we want to tell her the rest of the story if she remembers the Bible that she gave away on that plane. Of course I remembered. And so we brought them backstage, and it was Ron's sister, a good family friend, and Ron's daughter.
0: Yeah.
3: And they shared with me the rest of the story, that Ron wound up giving his heart to the Lord. Mm-hmm. And he wound up leading his entire family to Christ. And then the daughter pulled out the Bible and she'd brought it with her, the Bible that I thought I'd never see again. And she pulled it out and she said, you know, a few years ago, my dad passed away very suddenly. And the greatest treasure he left me was your Bible that you'd given him. And she opened it up. And I could see my handwriting all throughout the Bible. I could see Ron's handwriting from all those years all throughout the Bible. And then when Ron passed away, I could then see his daughter's handwriting all through the Bible. And, you know, that Bible story, it revisited my life at a time where I was really struggling. God, are you here? God, do you hear my prayers? Are you in control? And you know, God didn't have to do that. He didn't have to bring that Bible back 24 years later. Now, of course, I told the daughter she has to keep the Bible, but just the fact that I held it again and I heard the rest of the story, only God could do that.
0: Yeah.
3: And it reminded me so powerfully, God really is in control. God really does care about us. God really is working behind the scenes in ways that we will never, ever know all the details of. And most importantly, it truly, truly is a fact that whatever we release into the hands of God is never truly gone. It is safe to surrender that which is outside of our control to the Lord and let the Lord do what only He can do. We need to do our part. And then we have to leave the rest to God. We need to stop carrying weight that was never ours, that was never meant for us to carry.
0: Yeah. Wow.
3: Because it's really hard to enjoy your life when you're trying to control everything and everyone in your life.
0: Won't be joyful.
3: It will not be joyful. And so the choice is, it's not that we're going to get it right all the time, but the choice is to get it right now while there is still time, to instead of dreading your life, start enjoying your life, and start surrendering to God that which is outside of your control.
0: Lisa, so good. So, so good. Thank you for being with us. This was powerful. And I hope for the listeners that this is striking a chord for you. If you're living there and you're trying to do the right thing for everybody, it may be time to assess that and look at obedience rather than living in fear and control. Lisa, again, thanks for being with us.
3: You're so welcome.
0: And if that's where you're at, get in touch with us. We have so much help for you here at Focus on the Family. 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Just reach out to us. 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I mean, that title really sums it up. If fear, worry, overthinking, or trying to manage the choices of others has left you exhausted, this resource will help you. It'll help you recognize what's yours to carry and find the courage to release the rest to God. And when you make a pledge today, a gift of any amount, we'll send you a copy of Lisa's book, Making Peace with What I Can't Control, as our way of saying thank you for being part of the ministry and helping others too.
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11: Worry is a lot like a rocking chair. You're always moving but never getting anywhere. The fact is, worry does not empty tomorrow of its sorrow. It empties today of its strength. You know, in Australia, they have a great expression, and it's no worries, mate. I just loved going to Australia. I love everything about that culture down there. They're very carefree, you know, and so they'll say to you, no worries, mate. Right after they say, that's not a knife, this is a knife. Or, look at the kangaroo, I don't know, that's my accent's falling apart as they do it. But the main phrase I like is, no worries, mate, don't worry about it.
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13: With SRN News, I'm Ron Taylor. A state of emergency has been declared in New Jersey as a powerful nor'easter hits the coast. Governor Mikie Sherrill declaring an emergency late last night in eight counties along the coast where flood warnings have been posted. The coastal town of Manasquan has been called for residents to evacuate, and videos on social media show flooded streets in the town of Surf City. In Asbury Park, emergency officials are preparing for water rescues. Officials also concerned about the fierce winds hitting the coast. The storm's expected to pound the northeast through much of the weekend. A cool down in oil prices helped release some of the pressure that's built up on Wall Street, and stocks closed out their first winning week in the last three. The S&P 500 added 0.5% Friday to pull within 0.7% of its all-time high set last month. The Dow Jones Industrial Average rose 0.9%, and the NASDAQ Composite climbed 0.5% at the closing bell yesterday. This is SRN News.
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15: You know, Ronald Reagan believed self-government required something that government could never replace, responsibility in the hands of the people. In his 1981 inaugural address, Reagan warned against the idea that America had become too complicated to be governed by its citizens. Reagan asked, "If no one among us is capable of governing himself, then who among us has the capacity to govern someone else?" For Reagan, limited government was not about having no government. It was about remembering where responsibility begins, with individuals, families, communities, and the people themselves. Because when government assumes every responsibility, citizens gradually surrender their own. Self-government asks more of us than dependence ever will. And freedom requires a people willing to govern themselves before asking government to do it for them.
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17: Well, thank you, Ron and Bernice. Good morning again, family. Thank you for joining us this morning. Open your copy of God's Word. We're in Matthew chapter 7. Verses 7 through 12, I do see some new faces. Welcome to Four Winds. We're so glad you're here. I'm Pastor Harry. Today you're going to hear from our founding and senior pastor, Pastor Jeff Noble. On your way in, you're given a bulletin. If you open it up, there are sermon notes. You can follow along as the message is being preached. You can fill in the blanks. You'll also see there's a welcome card in there, though. We'd love for you to fill that out. It is detachable. You can tear it off of there and just put it into the offering plate when we get to that part of our service. But it's one of the many ways that we use to get to know you. We'd like to pray for you and your family, and you'll receive a personalized letter from Pastor Jeff welcoming you to Four Winds. But we're so glad that you're here. Thank you for joining us. If you're tuning in to the radio show or watching online, go to our website, fourwindslove.org. There's more information about our church as far as what we believe, our ministries, Bible studies, discipleship groups, all sorts of stuff. It's all on there. It's a great resource. So please check it out, fourwindslove.org. Matthew chapter 7, verse 7, it says this, "Ask and it will be given to you. Seek, and you will find. Knock, and the door will be opened to you. For everyone who asks receives. The one who seeks finds. And to the one who knocks, the door will be opened. Which of you, if your son asks for bread, will give him a stone? Or if he asks for a fish, will give him a snake? If you, then, though you are evil, know how to give good gifts to your children, how much more will your Father in heaven give good gifts to those who ask him? So in everything, do to others what you would have them do to you. For this sums up the law and the prophets."
18: If you would ask a lot of people what the golden rule actually is, many folks could tell you. They would say, well, do to others as you would have them do to you. But there's a lot of folks that don't understand what that actually means, even though they know the rule, even though they know. And it's not referred to as the golden rule in the Bible, by the way. We've kind of put that out there. But we're getting to the golden rule. Now, why that title? That title was because up until this point, we've been learning what it means to be followers of Christ. He said, I've been a follower of Jesus Christ for whatever years. But Jesus wrote this letter to you and I to explain what we have as his followers. Remember, it started out with all of the blessings. The blessings of, if you remember, I just go back here real quick. Blessed are those who mourn, for they will be comforted. Blessed are the meek, they will inherit the earth, and all those things. All of the blessings that God promises right up there. In other words, there's happiness in us when we have these characteristics. And then he goes on to explain, those were called the Beatitudes, by the way. And then they were the characteristics that you and I are to possess. He says, you are the salt of the earth. And we remember that salt was about, salt is a preservative, and we are to preserve the integrity of the Word of God. Salt also can be an irritant, because it can sting a little bit when it's on an open wound, and we've had that happen several times, where folks get mad about the things that we say from the pulpit. That's all right. We're also the light of the world. That means we're supposed to be shining that thing, that spirit to the world that Christ indwelled in us. We're not supposed to hate. We're not supposed to murder. Not supposed to commit adultery. We don't lust. We got to keep our oaths. We acknowledge the sanctity of marriage. We're to go the extra mile. We're to turn the other cheek. We're to love our enemies. And give without everybody acknowledging that we gave. All the things that we've learned up to this point. We're to fast and to pray, store up our treasures in heaven. And the works that we do and the generosity that we perform is to be for the glory of God and no other reason. We're not to worry and not to judge the motives of others. That's all we've learned coming up to this particular message. And all of that is bringing us to the point here where we're getting to the golden rule. And we still got a little ways to go yet. But before we go any further, I'd ask you to join me in a word of prayer. Heavenly Father, we come before you in the name of Jesus Christ and the power of the Holy Spirit. We ask your blessings on this message. Father, may your word permeate even the hardest of hearts, but encourage the softness of those of us who simply want to know you better. So Lord, teach us. And we'll listen. In your holy name we pray. Amen. So when we read this first part of the text in Matthew chapter 7, beginning in verse 7, it says, ask and it will be given to you, seek and you will find, knock and the door will be open. If you take the first letter of each one of those words, A and S and K, that spells ask, right? So we're talking about prayer here. We're talking about going to the Father. Now, we talked about that back in chapter 5, you know, about chapter 5. I always get confused. No, chapter 6, sorry. Chapter 6. Sorry, I slept. Well, I didn't sleep much last night, so you got to bear with me today. But anyway, that is the commonly referred to as the Lord's Prayer, but the Lord never prayed it. He taught us how to pray. He says, when you pray, pray like this. We'll look at this in a few minutes. But the fact is when you look at these words, ask and seek and find, the Greek word there tells us that this is a process that you and I should practice regularly. We should keep on asking. We should keep on seeking. We should keep on knocking. But what are we doing? What are we asking for? What are we seeking? What are we knocking for? What are we coming to the Lord for? Well, for some, maybe it's seeking wisdom. We know in James chapter 1, verse 5, the Bible says, if anyone lacks wisdom, he should ask God. What about salvation? Well, wait a minute, Pastor. I thought our salvation was secure. Absolutely. It is secure at the moment you repent of your sins and come to Christ through faith. However, sin can cause us to kind of veer off course. And so sometimes we have to go back and rethink the whole idea of Matthew 6:33 that says, seek first the kingdom of God. And we said the kingdom of God is that salvation that dwells within the heart of the believer. Seek first the kingdom of God and his righteousness, and all the other things that we fall all over ourselves to get will be added to that. So maybe we're asking for just an reestablishment of our confidence in our salvation. What about discernment? Deuteronomy chapter 30, verse 19. God set before you life and death. Choose life. That's what he says. Grace and mercy. We were asking him for grace and mercy. Romans 5:20. Where sin increases, grace increases all the more. The words of Paul. So asking and seeking and knocking are something that Jesus said. He invites us to continue to come to him in prayer with anticipation that he will indeed respond. I think many folks, though, pray like God's not really listening. Oh, God, I'm going to ask you, but I really don't think you're going to do anything. I was watching a prayer.

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2: Getting to the golden rule, we have to start out by understanding that prayer is still the most important thing we can do when it talks about communicating to God. So what do we do first? First thing about getting the golden rule is we got to go to the Father. We have to go to the Father. When Jesus says, ask, he says, for everyone who asks receives. Now, that word everyone doesn't mean every person in the whole wide world. He's talking about his followers. He's talking about his believers. He's talking about those that have put their faith in Christ. He says, every one of us who have trusted him as Lord and Savior can indeed ask and they will indeed receive. Whatever that answer happens to be. Remember how we talked when we were looking at the, what is commonly called the Lord's Prayer, but we call it the Disciples' Prayer. The Disciples' Prayer was given as a sample prayer. Jesus is inviting us to ask and to seek and to knock. And when we ask, we should expect him to answer with whatever that answer is. So you go to the Father. And we go according to his will. That's what we were trying to point out when we looked at the Disciples' Prayer. We're not trying to get God's will done here. We're not trying to get our will done in heaven. We're trying to get God's will done here on earth. And we want to be in agreement with his will. Remember Matthew chapter 6, verse 7. It says, when you pray, do not keep babbling like the pagans, for they think they'll be heard by their many words. We don't have to have long, ornate prayers. We just simply have to ask. And the Bible says, everyone who asks will receive. The answer according to the will of God. And whoever seeks, what are we seeking? We're seeking that answer. And sometimes it'll come in the strangest places. Someone will come to you with a word right out of the word of God that is the answer to what you were praying about and they didn't even know it. Or someone will come alongside of you and you'll just be praying together and they'll pray the very thing that you've been asking in your heart that you didn't bother to share with them. We're seeking God's answers. We're asking. Then we're seeking his answers. Because the Bible says there in verse 8, he who seeks finds, and whoever knocks the door will be open. What does that mean? Well, all of us have experienced closed doors, haven't we? Maybe it's a job situation. And you go into the work and you say, man, I really like to have this job. And they say, sorry, you're not qualified or we're not going to hire you. Door slammed shut. Do you think God's just going to leave you dangling out there? No, of course not. Because he's already got something else in line. So when you knock, the door is going to be open, whatever that happens to be. And please, I know I've said this several times, please don't say when God closes a door, he opens a window. Okay? That's a dumb thing to say. I'm sorry. If you say that, I'm not calling you dumb. I'm just saying that's a dumb thing to say. Because thieves come in through the window. All right? So understand, if God closes one door, he will open another door. That's what he's trying to say here. Nothing is going to stand in the way of my children if they'll simply trust me by asking, seeking, knocking. Prayer, opening that door. So what is it about according to God's will? Well, we need to be persistent, but the persistence is not to wear God down so you can get your way. You know how a little kid will do it, right? Mom, mom, mom, mom, mom, mom, mom, mom, mom. They try to get to that frequency, you know, in the various ways in which they say mom until they finally push the button and mom goes, oh, okay, you get it. We're not supposed to do that with God. But what we are trying to do is bringing those requests so as he does begin to answer through his word, we will begin to see it's what he wants rather than what we want. And that's the hard thing for us to get used to. That sometimes God is telling us what you are asking for is not truly what you need. Lord, fix my relationship and start with them. That's not really what you need. Starts here first, right? David made this comment in Psalm

0: Chapter 66, verse 18 and 19. And he said, you know what? If I cherished sin in my heart, the Lord would not have listened. Now, how can he say that? Sin blocks the communication. Now, we don't lose our salvation, but sinfulness will make it more difficult to hear from God. If you're practicing a sinful behavior, if you're involved in a sinful relationship, whatever it happens to be, that is going to begin to taint the ability of God to actually speak clearly. David said, if I had a cherished sin in my heart, God would not have listened, but he has listened and heard my voice in prayer. He knew that he had to ask with a pure heart, that he had to seek with an understanding that God was going to answer in accordance with his will, and he would indeed knock and the door would be open. What about this one? James chapter 4, verses 2 and 3. James is talking to early believers, folks that were trying to practice both Judaism and the new Christianity. And he talks about the struggle that they were in, and he says, you know, you want something, but you don't get it. You kill and covet, but you cannot have what you want. You quarrel and fight. This is all in the church. Happens in every church. Because personal agendas get driven to the forefront and God gets kicked to the curb. You quarrel and fight. You don't have because you do not ask God. And when you ask, you don't receive. Why? Because you ask with the wrong motives. Wait a minute, I thought we weren't supposed to judge people's motives. James just pointed out a fact that the early believers were struggling with that conflict. He says you ask with the wrong motives. Why? That you may spend on what you get on your own pleasure. Oh God, I need $10,000. I need $10,000. Lord, I need $10,000 because I'm going to Vegas. Yeah. Oh, yeah. Really? Snake eyes. I don't know. According to the will of God. He says, you spend it on what you want, rather on what God intended it for it to be. Approaching, what about 1 John chapter 5, verse 4, like this one. This is the confidence we have in approaching God. When we pray, we can come to him confidently, not arrogantly, not with pridefulness, but with the assurance that he is attentive to his children. And look what it says. If we ask anything, and I highlighted it, I encourage you to write it or underline it in your Bible. If we ask anything according to his will, he hears us. Okay, that's great. How do we know what his will is? What have we said for 9 years now in this church? You go back to the word of God. What does God have to say about it? What does God have to deal with? You say, well, I don't think the Bible talks about that. You don't think the Bible talks about that? What topic might you have that he wouldn't cover? Relationships, covers those. Family structure, he covers those. Responsibility of the father, the mother, and the children in the family covers those. Work ethics covers those. I mean, what wouldn't be? Maybe he doesn't necessarily call acting a fool at the football stadium or something like that, but even there, we're still supposed to shine our light, aren't we? If you ask anything in accordance with his will, how do you find out his will? You find out his will because of what we know about the word of God. Bernice asked me this morning how I remember Bible verses and that kind of stuff. And I said, because I spend time in the Word, man. I struggle with some things. There's still verses that you'll ask me, what does it say about this? I know it says it in there. Let's go find it. But the purpose of the Word of God is to give us the will of God, to explain to us what God truly wants out of us. So he wants us to ask and keep asking. He wants us to seek and keep seeking. He wants us to knock and keep knocking. Because he would tell us in Mark chapter 11, verse 24, if you ask anything in prayer, believe that you will receive it. Now, this is not a prosperity theology. There's some churches that out there say, you just got to keep praying long enough and God's going to give you all that you want. And if you give money to this church, then God's going to give it to you tenfold and all that kind of stuff. That's not what he's saying. He said, if we come with the proper motives, if we come with the desire to see God work in our lives, the Bible says if we pray, believing it, we will receive it. It will be yours. You want that relationship fixed? Ask, seek, and knock. You want that job situation to be repaired? Ask, seek, and knock. You want to find peace in your retirement? I hear people ask all the time, I'm just not having any fun in my retirement. ask, seek, and knock. This is what he's saying. You go to the Father first, according to his will. Not just according to his will, but according to his word. That's what we're trying to talk about here. I love this next verse, 1 Samuel chapter 12, verse 23. Samuel is talking to the nation of Israel, and he says this. He says, as for me, far be it that I should sin against the Lord by failing to pray for you. What was he saying? I know my responsibility to the people God has placed under my authority. He said, I'd be sinning against God by not praying for you. We pray for you here at this church. We believe in lifting up folks by name in the name of Jesus. Our men's group, Friday morning, our women's group on Tuesday morning. They pray for folks by name and in the name of Jesus, watching God move. He said, and I will teach you the way that is good and right. He said, I pray, seeking the will and the word of will of God through the word of God, and then I can educate the rest of you. That's what we desire here. I think God has given us his word so we have an understanding of his heart. Ask the Father. Go to the Father. Talk to him. Because he says, I will indeed open that up, whatever it is that you need. So you go to the Father first. And the second thing here that we'll say is, look what it says in verse 9 through 11. Which of you, if your son asks for bread, would give him a stone? And if he asks for a fish, would give him a snake? And if he asks for a snake, you who are evil, even if you then who are evil, which, nice, thanks, love that, know how to give good gifts to your kids, how much more will your Father in heaven give good gifts to those who ask him? So we go to the Father, then we, let me give you this one too, sorry. Let us draw near to God with a sincere heart and full assurance of faith. Sorry, I should have pointed that out. I didn't point that out. Now I pointed that out. So go to the Father. Now that we've pointed that out. Second thing is, give to the family. Give to the family. What father would not want to give his kids good gifts? Because why? Man desires to give gifts. We want to give good things. We want to bless people. Christmas is coming up. And I hear people say on a regular basis, I just want to give my kids what I never had. Can I tell you something? That's a mistake. Rather than give them something you didn't have, how about give them something you did have? Jesus. Amen. That's what they truly need. They need to hear the Christmas story. They need to know Christ. They need to have Christ in their lives. So a loving father is when his son says, I'm hungry, Lord. I'm hungry, Dad. Can you give me something? And he hands him a stone and says, here, gnaw on this. Well, people would say, well, that's ridiculous. Who would do that? Nobody would do that. Of course, I'm beginning to wonder with what I'm seeing on the news these days. Or if he asks for a fish, Father, I'm hungry. Give him a snake. Ooh. He says, if you then, though you're evil, that word evil, a man's sinful nature we're talking about. He says, you are evil and know how to give good gifts to your kids. How much more your father know how to give good gifts to you? A sinful earthly parent would not deny his hungry child, nor would they give their child something that was dangerous. So Jesus is pointing that out. Now, at the top of your outline, I made a comment about the fact that we are comparing, there's a parallel verse in Luke chapter 11 that goes right along with Matthew chapter 7. And in Luke chapter 11, verse 13, if you then who are evil know how to give good gifts to your children, how much more will your Father in heaven give the Holy Spirit to those who ask him? Okay, wait a minute. Matthew says good gifts. Luke says Holy Spirit. There's a mistake in the Bible. Somebody didn't do their job. No. Matthew wrote to one audience. Luke wrote to another audience. Matthew would have been understanding that people would have understood the good gifts concept. Luke, on the other hand, was saying, you ask for the Holy Spirit, you'll get it. Remember, the disciples had not received the Holy Spirit at this time. When they were going to go to Jerusalem and Jesus was going to meet there and the Holy Spirit was going to come upon them, praying for the Holy Spirit was something that they were doing. We don't have to pray for the Holy Spirit because the Holy Spirit has already come. That was already established at Pentecost. Romans chapter 8, verse 9, it tells us that. So is there a mistake in the Bible? No. Because the Holy Spirit is a good gift. Holy Spirit is something that absolutely will change your life. But as I said, what I see on the news these days, I see a text here that kind of rings a bell. Can a mother forget the baby at her breast and have no compassion on the child she has born? Back in this time, we would say no. Now I'm not so sure. The narcissism and the self-centeredness is so prevalent, and people treat children like they're some kind of accessory, like a purse or a new pair of shoes. But Jesus, but God says in this particular text, he says, yeah, they may forget. But he said, I won't forget you. That's his promise. When you come to the Father, when you ask him, when you seek and when you knock, the promise there is that he will indeed give better gifts, long-lasting gifts than any human being could ever do. He said, if you or evil know how to give good gifts to your children, how much more will your Father in heaven give good gifts to those who ask him? What kind of good gifts? Peace, joy, encouragement, satisfaction. All the things that were promised by the Word of God that you and I can possess. Why? Because man desires to give good gifts, but my deliverer gives grace. And what is grace? We've talked about that on a regular basis. Grace is God's unmerited favor. God finds favor in us even in the midst of our brokenness. Because we've been saved by the blood of the Lamb, he looks at us through the blood of Christ and sees us as his children. And he gives grace. Remember how it said in the video when the man walks up to the other man, he says, the grace that we've been given, we give to others. That we need to show grace and wisdom and all those things. Those are all things that we ask for. Psalm 103 verse 13, the Bible says, the Father has compassion on his children, so the Lord has compassion on those who fear him, those who honor him, those who respect him. Compassion. He sees us in our struggle. He helps us in our difficulties. And he gives grace. Even when we mess up, he's still a gracious God. What about James 1:17? Every good and perfect gift comes from above, coming down from the Father of heaven of lights, who does not change like the shifting shadows. One of the things we know about gifts in this world is they have a tendency to come and go. But not from the Father. They're eternal. John 1:17. For the law was given through Moses, but grace and truth came through Christ Jesus, or Jesus Christ. Moses got the law. He got the word from God. But Jesus brought that and said, remember, I didn't come to detract from the law. I came to fulfill the law. I think we're going to look at that in a few minutes. Our deliverer gives grace. He said, we give good gifts. God gives great gifts. God gives assurance and wonderful gifts for you and for me. And all we have to do is simply ask and then seek and then knock. We go to the Father, we give to the family. Number three, then, once we have possessed this, then it brings us to our last one, grace to the folks. What we ourselves possess, we can then turn around and give to others. The King James would say, or it says here in my Bible in verse 12, it says, so in everything, do to others as you would have them do to you. Now let's stop right there for a second. And the King James uses the word therefore. Therefore is there as a result of saying everything we've talked about already, and I would say all the way back to chapter 5, leading up to this, brings us to that, so that in everything, do to others as you would have them do to you. Matthew 5:20, I tell you that unless your righteousness surpasses that of the Pharisees and the teachers of the law, you will surely not enter the kingdom of heaven, enter the gift of salvation. That's what he's talking about there. The Pharisees were the religious leaders of the time. They were the preachers and the teachers and all this. And Jesus says, they should know better, but they don't. You have to be more in tune with the things of God than what you're being taught by the Pharisees and the teachers of the law. John MacArthur points something out that I think is important for us to look at. There have been many versions of, quote, the golden rule that have existed even before Christ. You say, oh, Jesus was a plagiarizer? No, of course not. In a lot of the old rabbinical writings and also in Hinduism and Buddhism, they have a version of, quote, the golden rule. But all of them cast the rule as a negative command. There was a Rabbi Hillel, which was around in 20 BC, and he had a version of this, quote, golden rule. Notice what he says. He says, what is hateful to yourself, do not to someone else. So if it's something you don't like, then don't do it to somebody else. Jesus says that's not the attitude we should have. He says we need to turn that around. We need to be about the other person. We need to give them what they need. We need to give them that blessing. Do to others what you desire for them to do to you. You want kindness? Give kindness. You want love? Give love. You want compassion? Give compassion. This is what Jesus is trying to say, where they said, don't give them what you don't want to get. Jesus says, I want you to be proactive and give grace to people you run in touch with. Warren Wiersbe said it this way. He said, we should no more build our theology on the golden rule than we should build our astronomy on twinkle, twinkle, little star. Now, what do you mean by that? Some folks will tell you, well, I live by the golden rule. I treat others the way I want to be treated. You can't call that salvation because it's not. It's a part of, it's, we're getting there through the relationship we have with Christ. It allows us to see things more differently. It allows us to respond in accordance with His will rather than ours. Matthew 20, verse 25 through 28. You know that the rulers of the Gentiles lord over them, and their high officials exercise authority over them. Not so with you. Instead, whoever wants to become great must be your servant. Remember how James and John came to Jesus and says, hey, we want to sit on your right hand and on your left hand. He says, those are not the places that I don't have the authority to give you those. He says, and by the way, can you really drink the cup that I'm about to drink? Oh, yeah, yeah, yeah. No. But you will. He said, instead, whoever wants to become great has to be a servant. I've known men through the years that asked, not in this church, but asked to be deacons and stuff. But their character was such that there was no way that they could ever. Why? Because they were not willing to serve. They wanted to be on a pedestal. They wanted to be acknowledged. They wanted to have a position. And God says, you want to be strong in the kingdom? Then serve somebody. Serve everybody. That's what He's saying. Just like the Son of Man did not come to be served, but to serve and to give His life a ransom for many. Many folks will not receive that gift of salvation. They'll reject it. It only comes through Christ. Someone said this. I can't remember who it was. I apologize. But anyway, living the golden rule in character alone makes you a good person. Living the golden rule in Christ alone makes you a good pupil. We learn to be more like Christ as we're going about and serving. So what do we do here? And I know this is one of those points that I put out on a regular basis, but I put it out because we're not very good at it. Show love. I embarrassed myself one time. Some of you know our brother Jack Morrison's very sick, and we've been praying for him. Well, Jack and I ended up at the same cancer doctor the same day. I didn't realize he had cancer. This was early in the process. He didn't know that I had cancer, and so we're there. And there was like 40 people in the waiting room. And the staff back there just didn't seem to care. And I got up and said, is there any idea? Because I'd been waiting there 2 hours to see the doctor. I said, is there any plan here? And they said, well, he'll get to you when he gets to you. And I said, you guys do realize that all these people here are struggling with cancer. And they're hurting. They're sad. They're concerned. And you guys don't seem to be. Well, it's just, you know, just got to wait. That's all we can do. Well, Jack saw that. And he said, this is the first time I've ever seen my pastor get angry. That saddened me. Because I wasn't angry. I was just disappointed. And I apologized. because that was not my intent. My intent is to show love. And that's what should be our intent. Why? Because that's what Christ puts in us. We struggle with it sometimes, don't we? One of the Pharisees in Matthew 22, verse 35 through 40, one of the Pharisees came to Jesus and said, "Teacher, the law the expert in law tested him with this question, Teacher, which is the greatest commandment in the law?" And Jesus says, "Well, that's easy. Love the Lord your God with all your heart, your soul, and your mind. This is the first and the greatest commandment." Now, they're thinking the top 10, right? He said, "No, this is the first thing." He said, "And the second one is like it." Not the same, but like it. "Love your neighbor as yourself. All the law and prophets hang on these two commandments. Well, wait a minute. That says love God, love each other. That fulfills the law of the commandments. But right here it tells me, he says, do to others as you would have them do to you. For this is the sum of the law and the prophets. The sum of the law and the prophets is to love somebody enough to treat them the way you want to be treated. To show love. And that can only come by loving God and loving each other. That's where the grace is expressed. But we would find later on in Matthew 24, verse 12 and 13, because of the increase of wickedness, the love of most will grow cold. That's the society we live in now. I had one person tell me one time, "You love everybody." I'm always telling folks, "I love them. I love you. I just do." But it doesn't sound sincere when you tell everybody. That "judge not lest ye be judged" kind of jumped into my head at that particular time. But you know what? If you practice loving folks, you're more likely to love them. Even those folks you may not necessarily get along with. Love is an action word. Love is a verb. And I guess a noun too, but a verb.
1: You should be happy when you love somebody.
0: You should.
1: If you love yourself first, you can love everybody.
0: Should be that way. Francis, you're right. Romans 13:8, let no debt remain outstanding except the debt of love. That's the only thing we owe folks. "Well, Pastor, I'm going to get even with them." We don't owe that. We don't owe the idea of getting even. We owe a debt of love. Why? Because he loved us. He expressed his love by sacrificing his life on a cross. Does it seem logical that we too should express that love to others? Say, there's just some folks I can't love. Why? Why is that? Is there something going on internally? You got to ask yourself the question, do I show love? Or do I show aggravation and disappointment? Not just showing love, but also sharing life. You and I have the gift of eternal life, the very thing that people need. And to give, so in everything, do to others as you would have them do to you. I've had people tell me they didn't want to hear me talk about the gospel anymore. Okay. But I kept telling you until you told me not to. Because I love you that much. You need Jesus. Share life. Jesus said, "I didn't come to abolish the law." We talked about this a minute ago. Didn't come to abolish the law of the prophets. "I have not come to abolish them, but to fulfill them." How did he fulfill them? Because all of the things of the Old Testament were looking forward to Messiah. Jesus was the fulfillment of that promise that Messiah would come. And Jesus loved us so much that God gave his one and only son, that whoever would believe in him would not perish, but have everlasting life. We need to share that message. Let me encourage you to do something. Invite someone to church. If you don't want to tell them about Christ, at least invite them to the place where they can come and hear about Christ. Because Jesus is the only answer to the struggles in our world. And I've said that a lot recently, and I'll continue to say it. Let me give you another verse here. Maybe I'll give you another verse here. 2 Timothy chapter 3, verses 12 through 17. Paul is talking to Timothy. Timothy was a pastor, and Paul was trying to give him some encouragement because he had some people in his church that were driving him bonkers. Not that that would ever happen, but Paul says this to me. He says, in fact, everyone who wants to live a godly life in Christ Jesus will be persecuted, just the way it is. While evil men and imposters will go from bad to worse, deceiving and being deceived, bad people exist even in the church. And their job is to do the will of the evil one. But as for you, Paul says, look what he says. Continue in what you have learned and have been convinced of, because you know those from whom you learned it. Powerful statement. He goes on to say, because from infancy, how from infancy you've known the Holy Scriptures. Now, many of us didn't grow up knowing the Bible, but we can know it now. We can read it now. But I like that passage. Continue in what you've learned. Who taught Timothy about the Word of God? His mom and his grandma. Don't know where dad and grandpa were, but mom and grandma taught him the Word of God. He says, Paul says, and you've also learned it from me. So stay faithful to the Word of God, because you're going to be teaching Timothy who need to understand what the Word of God actually says. He says, from infancy, you know the Holy Scriptures, which is able to make you wise. That's the other thing that we lack in this world, is a wisdom. We think we're so smart, but we don't know anything about God. He goes, make you wise for salvation through faith in Christ Jesus. He goes on to say this, all Scripture is God-breathed and useful for teaching, rebuking, correcting, and training, so that the man or woman of God will be thoroughly equipped for every good work. Look at that. All Scripture, Genesis all the way through Revelation. Some might even say the maps in the back of your Bible. I'm not going to go down that road. Is God-breathed. Theos pneumas, which is God spoke it into existence. And it's beneficial. It's useful. That's why he gave it to us, so we can see his heart. It is useful for teaching us and teaching others, for rebuking, that is changing one's direction in which they're doing. They're doing one thing and you're trying to help them. Don't do that, do this. Literally correcting a belief structure that's flawed, and you can point out what's the truth. And training in righteousness. Why would we need all that? So that every person in the sound of your servant's voice right now would indeed be equipped for the work that God has established before the foundation of the world. The Word of God gives us the will of God, and we live accordingly. Getting to the golden rule has to be a dedicated prayer life, a willingness to listen to the Father, and then respond accordingly to the folks around us. How we act, what we say, that has an impact. There's an old fairy tale, Brothers Grimm, back in the 19th century. Wrote a bunch of stories and stuff. They tell of an old man who lived with his son and his son's wife and the young couple's four-year-old boy. Old man, son, son's wife, four-year-old boy. And the old man didn't have any place else to live, so he moves in with this young couple. And the old man's eyes blinked really bad, and his hands shook all the time. And when he ate, the silverware rattled against the plate, and he often missed his mouth when he tried to feed himself. Then the food would dribble onto the tablecloth. Well, this upset the young mother, because she didn't want to have to deal with the extra mess and hassle of taking care of this old man. But he had nowhere else to live, so the young parents decided to move him away from the table into a corner where he could sit on a stool and eat from a bowl. And so he did, always looking toward the table and wanting to be with his family, but having to sit alone in the corner. One day his hands were trembling more than usual, and he dropped the bowl and broke it. And the husband and wife said, if you're going to be a pig, then we're going to feed you like a pig, and you're going to eat out of a trough from now on. And so they made a wooden trough for this man to eat his meals. I can't even imagine. Not long after that, though, they were walking into the living room and the little boy was playing with some wooden blocks. And they asked the little four-year-old, "What are you doing?" He said, "Well, I'm making a trough for you guys that when I grow up, you'll have some place to eat too." You know what the family did? They brought the old man back to the table. And they never mentioned his shaking hands or his blinking eyes or the fact that he made a mess, because they decided to treat him the way they wanted to be treated. And that changed everything. Getting to the golden rule is recognizing we have a responsibility to glorify God in the lives of others. This is what Jesus is trying to teach us. Are we there? Are we getting there? Maybe we need to rethink some things. Let's pray together. Heavenly Father, we come before you in the name of Jesus Christ and in the power of the Holy Spirit. Lord, I know there's probably some folks here that are struggling with this message. We try to justify our behaviors. We try to explain away why we say or do the things we say or do. But ultimately, there comes a point where we've got to be honest with you, Lord. We are not doing to others as we would have them do to us. We are not treating them the way we want to be treated. We expect kindness and compassion and love from folks, and yet we're not willing to extend it. And Father, I pray right now in the presence of this place that we would rethink, that our prayer life would increase, and that we would learn that our Father in heaven gives good gifts. And we've been blessed with those gifts of grace and mercy and peace and joy and love and understanding. You haven't asked us to be weak. We still need to stand up for those things that are wrong, but Lord, we need to do it in a way that will draw people to you. So help us, Father, to get to the golden rule and love people the way you loved us. And I ask this in Jesus' name. Amen.

0: This is Pastor Harry from Four Winds Church, and we have an exciting opportunity on our radio show this morning. We have Rachel and Lauren, and we're going to be playing a song that they wrote, but we'd like for them to tell us a little bit about the song and what inspired them to write it. So please, ladies.
1: So we wanted to write a theme song for the summer camp that we work at, the Springs Ministries in Gladwin, and we had been wanting to write a theme song for a couple of years now, and we just never got to it. We didn't resonate with the themes enough. And then we saw the theme this year, and it's Battle for Your Mind. So we were like, oh, we got to write a song for this. So we sat down, and we wrote it in the span of a week, and it was very much a God moment, and the Holy Spirit just kind of worked through us and gave us the words.
2: Yeah, I think we both really resonated with this theme of just, like, the battles we face every day in our minds that are, you know, from the devil and just the lies the world tells us. So we really enjoyed writing this song. It's about, like, us singing to God, just crying out for help to help us fight those battles and get through, you know, everyday life. So we really hope you like it.
0: Fantastic. Well, that was Rachel and Lauren. Again, the song is titled Battle for My Mind, coming up next.

0: We can't look at a building and deny the architect, and we can't look at creation and deny the creator. I'm made and you're made. And because we're made, we have a maker. And this maker has a right to tell us how we ought to live. And he has in the Ten Commandments. But the problem is that we can't keep his law. We lie, lust, and steal. And we sin because our forefather Adam sinned. And sin isn't just an act, it's also a condition that's handed down from generation to generation. The Bible says that the wages of sin is death. In other words, we deserve eternal death for our sins against an eternal God. But God, in his mercy, sent his son Jesus, who, unlike us, kept the law perfectly and didn't deserve death. Yet on the cross, he died, not for his sins, but for the sins of anyone who would believe in him. It's the best deal in the universe. You give him your sin, he gives you his righteousness by faith. You repent and believe in him alone, and you won't stay in the grave. You'll live eternally. This is the gospel.
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7: With SRN News, I'm Ron Taylor. A state of emergency has been declared in New Jersey as a powerful nor'easter hits the coast. Governor Mickey Sherrill declaring an emergency late last night in 8 counties along the coast where flood warnings have been posted. The coastal town of Manasquan has been called for residents to evacuate. Videos on social media show flooded streets in the town of Surf City. In Asbury Park, emergency officials are preparing for water rescues. Officials are also concerned about the fierce winds hitting the coast. The storm is expected to pound the northeast through much of the weekend. The Supreme Court's allowing states to resume using a controversial federal tool to check voter eligibility before the November elections. The emergency ruling lifts the lower court's restrictions for now on the Trump administration's revamped version of the program called Systematic Alien Verification for Entitlements, or SAVE. The Department of Homeland Security's tool has been a central pillar of President Trump's crackdown on non-citizen voting. This is SRN News.
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8: Today will be pleasant with plenty of sunshine, making for a beautiful start to the weekend with a high of 72. Tonight will be clear with a low of 50. Tomorrow is expected to be mostly sunny and pleasant with a high of 75. I'm meteorologist Jason Katerina on Faith Talk 1500 and 101.5 FM, online at faithtalkdetroit.com.
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1: Hi, I'm Todd Nettleton, and this is the Voice of the Martyrs Radio. Recently, the entire Bible was printed for the first time in the Darija dialect in Morocco. In a country almost entirely Muslim, a complete Bible is an answer to prayer. In the past, missionaries were forced to leave Morocco because of government opposition and persecution. Moroccan Muslims view Christianity as a foreign religion. But the Darija Bible allows the truth of the gospel to reach people in their heart language. Bible distributions are illegal, so creative methods such as digital Bibles must be used to share God's word. Pray for the underground church in Morocco to grow and for more Bibles to reach the Moroccan people.
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4: You know, Ronald Reagan believed self-government required something that government could never replace: responsibility in the hands of the people. In his 1981 inaugural address, Reagan warned against the idea that America had become too complicated to be governed by its citizens. Reagan asked, "If no one among us is capable of governing himself, then who among us has the capacity to govern someone else?" For Reagan, limited government was not about having no government. It was about remembering where responsibility begins: with individuals, families, communities, and the people themselves. Because when government assumes every responsibility, citizens gradually surrender their own. Self-government asks more of us than dependence ever will. And freedom requires a people willing to govern themselves before asking government to do it for them.
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6: You know, we're all given different gifts and abilities, and, some of us are street smart. You just got street smarts. Or some of us have horse sense. And some of you don't want any of that. And that's okay, too. I get it. Some of you are good with numbers. And others of you go, I don't even want to look at numbers. Others have an eye for color. They know what goes together, or maybe for fashion. It's just intuitive. And others go, no, somebody needs to arrange it for me. I'll just match the animals. Thank you. Some people have a mechanical understanding. They know how to they can take things apart and put them back together. I can take things apart. But that back together thing is always a bit of a challenge for me. But some people intuitively, they know how to fix things. They can look at it and go, I know what to do with this. I didn't get all of that gift. I can build a fence. I can clean a stall. You know, I can do some of that stuff, but you don't want me to fix it because you'd need prayer. Some of you have a musical ear. Some of you know how to make money. I mean, you just have a gift. You had to add value, or you recognize value, where value can be created. And all of those things are legitimate. They're legitimate investments of time or energy or money or effort. But I would submit to you that above all of them, you should want to be God smart. Amen. Like, I want to know what God values. I want to know what he attaches significance to. I want to know what he will add his blessing to, his momentum to. And all of that is wrapped up in those 31 chapters of Proverbs. You can spend 10 minutes a day and become very familiar with that chapter at a time. And if you'll do that over the course of the year, you'll have read Proverbs 12 times, and it'll become ingrained in you. It'll become intuitive to you. It'll become as normative a part of your day or your preparation for your day as brushing your teeth or getting yourself ready to go out beyond the confines of your home. And I hope you do that on a regular basis. Don't just subject us to how you wake up. Let's make our goal to be God smart. You interested? Amen. If you're not interested, you probably ought to skip two or three sessions, because we're going to work on this a little bit. There's some big themes that come out of the book of Proverbs, and we'll tag some of them and look at them in detail. But in essence, Proverbs gives you God's direction and insight. It's like a leader's training course, a guide to prosperity, a relationship manual. That's helpful. That is really helpful. It will also help deliver you from the theater of the absurd. We live in some crazy times. I mean, they put forward ideas that are so absurd, six-year-olds are going, no, I don't think so. But we have PhDs and the most celebrated universities and powerful people going, no, this is normal. No, it's not normal. It's weird. The emperor has no clothes. And the book of Proverbs will help deliver you from the theater of the absurd. You see, confidence in God is needed to withstand the cascading ideas of ungodliness. You need to know what God's perspective is and have chosen to believe it so that you can guard your heart against the foolishness. Amen. One of the categories the Bible presents us with are those whom God considers to be foolish. Not based on IQ or academics or the... But in God's economy, he said, no, that is a foolish choice, a foolish idea. You do not want to occupy, in God's economy, the line of the fools. And Proverbs will help with that. I'll give you some big rock idea. Marriage, it's not a cultural issue, it's God's idea. It was his idea, so we should know God's perspective on marriage, and then we should know all the intruders. You're going, oh, yeah, you can call that what you want to call it, but that's not God's idea of marriage. I'm not being angry. It's not about hate. I'm just saying, nope, that's not it. Or the same is true about human sexuality. God gave us the boundaries in which human sexual activity is helpful, healthy, fruitful. And then he told us all the places where it would bring destruction. And if you live outside God's boundaries, guess what? It will bring destruction. So I don't believe that. Okay, argue with the Creator. God's wisdom is such a powerful tool. He gives us some practical and profitable approaches to how we use resources that he gives us. How we can cause them to multiply, or what we could do that would cause them to diminish. You might want to know that. So that's the book of Proverbs. The author, the editor of the book of Proverbs is Solomon, David's son who became king. Solomon is a very different character than King David. King David starts his life as a shepherd. He's facing down lions and tigers and bears and then Goliath, and he gets to know God in a very personal way. Solomon is a very different character. Solomon is born to the palace. Solomon was born to the purple. David was not an administrator. He was a warrior. Solomon is a world-class administrator. But because of his humility early in his life, God gave him the most remarkable gift of wisdom. In fact, he said, I'll give you a wisdom that will be unequaled, unparalleled.

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2: It's not the one Paul wrote. I know, but it's the one Alan can understand sometimes. So, Proverbs chapter 1, the first six verses. These are the wise sayings of Solomon, David's son, Israel's king, written down so we'll know how to live well and right, to understand what life means and where it's going. It has my attention. One book in the Bible that says it can teach us so we can know how to live well and right in God's sight and to understand what life means and where it's going. That's valuable. Amen. So I'm like, well, I'm going to read that book more often. That's worth a chapter a day. A manual for living, for learning what's right and just and fair, to teach the inexperienced the ropes. Perhaps we should encourage our young people to read Proverbs. Amen. Just a thought. And to give our young people a grasp on reality. There's something here also for seasoned men and women. Some of us are well seasoned. Still a thing or two for the experienced to learn. Fresh wisdom to probe and to penetrate the rhymes and reasons of wise men and women. I think it's a legitimate life goal for any person to desire to be wise in God's sight. The seculars may not think you wise, but if God considers me wise, I'm good. We have to decide whose praise it is we're trying to secure, whose approval we're most interested in. It's a very important question to settle in your heart, and I don't mean in a theoretical way. When I talk about a biblical worldview, I talk about a frame of reference to interpret the reality of our world that comes to us through our five senses. A biblical worldview uses the priorities and the parameters of Scripture to help us define what's helpful and unhelpful, what's appropriate and inappropriate, what's right and wrong, what for what we should be ambitious and what we shouldn't. You don't have to have a biblical worldview. You can choose another biblical worldview. But if you don't use a Judeo-Christian biblical worldview and you imagine yourself Christian, I need help in understanding that. Let's put it in a different context with what you know of the Hebrew Bible, the Old Testament. Could you, if you were an Israelite living in the nation of Israel, but you practice idolatry to Baal or Asherah, if you didn't maintain the dietary code that you were given, if you ignored the principles that God had given you, do you imagine that you lived under the blessing of God? No. Then we're all flawed people. We're all broken people. We all make mistakes. But there's a difference in making a mistake and purposely choosing to practice ungodliness. And one of the reasons we have a church in our culture that is so largely impotent and seems to exert such small influence is we're not living with a biblical worldview. We're more in touch with the message of grace and mercy. We think we can live any way we want to and then say to God kind of half-heartedly, oh, I'm sorry. And I believe in the mercy and grace of God. If you look it up, my picture will be there. I only have hope for breath tomorrow because of God's grace. Having said that, I do not intend to purposefully, intentionally lead a life that practices things that God has said not to do. And I would encourage you not to do that either.
3: Before we return to today's message, Pastor Alan wants to share a book to help you be free from worry.
2: In the Sermon on the Mount, Jesus said a half a dozen times, do not worry. Not a suggestion, it's a directive. I have a question. Are you living in obedience to Jesus or are you ignoring him? We got a new book, it'll help you. It's called Freedom from Worry. It's really a how-to guide to live a life in the peace that Jesus promised us. You don't have to have a life choked with fear and anxiety and worry. You can be free. Let's cooperate with Jesus. It's the best way to walk through our days, I promise.
3: Jesus tells us repeatedly in Matthew chapter 6, do not worry. That's not just good advice.

0: It's an invitation to live differently. 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Now, let's get back to Pastor Allen with his message called, Let's Be God Smart.
1: What if you could know? What if you could know the answers? I don't mean to every moral dilemma or to the cause of each natural disaster. You know, why was there a flash flood someplace in the world? But what if you could know the answers for the primary decision intersections of your life? What if you could know? When your heart's divided, when your emotions don't give you clarity, when to the best of your ability you can't find the logic trail to get you through, when you don't have the counselors that you wish you had to help you sort it out. What if you could know the ending at the beginning? What if you could know what behavior will be rewarded by God and what will be punished? What if you could know the end of the path before you took the first step? What if you could know the designer's intent? If you could know the mistakes not to make. That is the book of Proverbs. That's what it's about. So I don't believe that. Well, you're entitled. You know, I've had the privilege of studying in a variety of places. And I have studied in some highly celebrated academic institutions with people who had spent enormous blocks of their lives studying the Bible. Had to learn multiple languages. Spoke not just the biblical languages, but the historical languages from which the Scripture emerged. I mean, enormous amounts of time immersing themselves in the things of Scripture. But they didn't add to that any personal faith. They stood apart from it. They stood apart from the Bible and they passed judgment on it. The power of Scripture is in myth. I mean, I could give you, and I've been in those classrooms and I watch these people with high IQs and tremendous learning abilities and great academic skills and memory and all these things, but they didn't add to it a personal belief. They didn't choose to submit themselves to the authority of Scripture. Now, here's the challenge. Those people have been trained to lead our churches for several decades. So all of us, knowingly or unknowingly, have had exposure to that thought. And we have cultivated to larger or smaller extents this habit of standing outside of the Bible and going, I'm not sure I believe that. Or, I don't think that part's really relevant for me. I've done that believe in my heart and confess with my mouth thing. And so the rest of it is really doesn't bring any bearing to me. So I don't have to pay any attention to the moral and immoral part, or I don't have to pay any attention to the part about guarding my heart or all the things. We stand apart from it and we stand in judgment of the Word of God rather than allowing it to stand as the authority in our life. And then we're confused because we lead frightened lives and lives filled with anxiety. And lives filled with torment. And we see big chunks of our lives, big blocks of time that seem to have been fruitless because we leaned a ladder against the wrong wall and then climbed feverishly. When God has said in the plainest of language, it's so plain, it doesn't require, you know, He said, wisdom cries out, calls aloud, pleads with you. What if you could know? You can. Look at Proverbs 2, verse 1. My son, If. You ought to circle that little preposition. If. It means there's a fork in the road. There's an option here. If you accept my words, and if you store up my commands within you, and if you turn your ear to wisdom, and if you apply your heart to understanding, that's not a one-step invitation. There's four things there. If you'll accept my words, you have to start with that. Now you have to store it up in your heart. You have to care enough about it to protect it. Jesus told the parable about the seed of the God, word of God, when it's sown, that the devil comes to steal it. He'll do it from you. You'll catch a glimpse of something that God wants you to know, and you'll meet somebody, somebody you like, respect, that you care about, and they'll say, oh, you don't really believe that, do you? And they'll introduce the question into your heart, or they'll give you permission to distance yourself from it a little bit. If you'll accept my words, if you'll store up my commands within you, if you'll turn your ear to wisdom, and if you'll apply your heart to understanding, then, if you'll do that, then this is what will happen. You will understand. Watch this. Every good path. Can you imagine knowing which path is good and which path isn't? It doesn't mean every step on the path is going to be like fun. Because we walk through some shadowed valleys. Jesus faced temptations. Our heroes all faced challenges and persecutions. But you'll know, this is the path, this is the good path. I know what the sign said because I know the markers. And if there's resistance or difficulty, I know it's temporary because this was a good path. You can know that. Wisdom will save you from the ways of wicked men. It doesn't say it'll deliver you from all wicked men, but you'll be delivered out of their ways. The ways of wicked people will touch your life. Can I get an amen? You don't need to. Yeah. But wisdom will save you from that. It will save you also from the adulteress. Adultery. Taking down the boundaries around marriage is a national pastime. It's a marketing plan. It's a profit center. It's not new to the 21st century. It's not new to us. It's not about technology, folks. They had prostitutes on the Temple Mount in Jerusalem. Because our enemy doesn't have to have new tools. The old ones work so well. But God's wisdom, if you will accept it and store it up and turn your ear to it and apply your heart, it will save you and you will walk in the ways of good men. And here's the punchline, chapter 3, verse 1. They will prolong your life many years and bring you prosperity. One of the messages of Proverbs is you don't have to chase the things you want. If you will focus on honoring God, those things will find you. Isn't that amazing? Some of you are old enough to remember Indiana Jones. Before it was like a binge opportunity on some obscure cable channel. And I don't remember which episode, which one of it was, but there's one where he's running down a cave with this giant stone ball just about to obliterate him. Right? But save for the miracle of being Indiana Jones, it would have been the end of the series. Well, that image is the picture I have in mind. That big stone ball, those are the blessings of God. And they're coming after me. I can't escape them. They're going to impact my life. And I want to order my life every day so that the momentum of that thing is bigger. And then but we flip and go, well, you know, Pastor, what do I have to do now? How much do I have to read? And just how often do I have to come to church in person, on campus? Oh. I focus so much better when I'm at home. It's just me on my sofa with just the television, no distracting people around me, no babies crying, no ameners. just me and my pizza. No, I want to order my life so that the blessings of God are inescapable. Amen. And if you don't know how to do that, if you really don't, you think, well, I was doing the best I knew. The best you knew is not the standard. I do the best I know with my cell phone, but I would beat that thing with a hammer if it weren't for smarter people to help me make it work. I just want to make a phone call. I don't want to upgrade it. I don't want to update it. I don't want anybody to mess with it. I know it's tracking me everywhere I go. I just want to make a phone call. Give me a black rotary dial. I don't care. I want to make a phone call. Proverbs will help you know. It's not beyond you, but you have to care about it. We have to be willing to go through the door. You have to dare to believe. You have to be willing to say, God, I will trust you. I'll put my confidence in you more than in conventional wisdom. I'll put my confidence in you more than the most celebrated academics. It used to be harder to say this. I'll put my confidence in you more than the head of the CDC or their director of the FBI or the leader of this group or that group. Unfortunately, trust has cratered so far. God looks very credible, but he's less celebrated. You can't choose lawlessness and ungodliness and immorality and expect the blessing of God. Even if you relabel it as compassion, you can relabel an elephant and call it a squirrel, but it won't be a great tree climber. And we're living in a world where they're relabeling things and tell you it'll be wonderful. It won't be wonderful. Reorient your life around the Word of God. And I think if I could wrap this invitation in a sentence or two, it would be willing to be a learner. And for those of us that have known the Lord a while and we have some experience and we have some God stories, that's harder because we want to believe we know all the important stuff. But folks, we're living in a time that's unprecedented. And we need to know the power of God.
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7: 1968, the eyes of Americans were glued to their television screens that Christmas Eve. And they were not looking for Santa Claus and his reindeer. The Apollo 8 with James Lovell and William Anders and Mission Commander Frank Borman was circling the moon. 3 days before, launched on December 21, 1968, the Apollo 8 traveled to the moon in 3 days. It orbited 10 times in over 20 hours. This was a magnificent space feat, a magnificent first for America. It was the first manned space flight to leave Earth's orbit. It was the first crewed voyage to return to Earth from another celestial body, Earth's moon. And you may remember as the astronauts circled the moon, Jim Lovell radioed back to Earth, and he said, "The vast loneliness is awe-inspiring. It makes you realize just what you have back there on Earth." The astronauts commented later that looking at Earth from the vantage point of space took their breath away. But then on that Christmas Eve, William Anders began to read that significant message. For all the people on Earth, the crew of Apollo 8 has a message that we would like to send you. They began to read Genesis chapter 1, verse 1 to 4. And Americans stood there with bated breath, hearts beating a little faster, awestruck as they heard those words, "In the beginning, God created the heavens and the earth. And the earth was without form and void, and darkness was on the face of the deep. And the Spirit of God was hovering over the face of the waters. Then God said, 'Let there be light,' and there was light. And God saw the light that it was good, and God divided the light from the darkness." In the beginning, God created the heavens and the earth. You and I are not a genetic accident. We're not merely genes covering, genes and chromosomes that came together accidentally. We're not merely skin covering bones. We're not some haphazard arrangement of cellular molecules. In the beginning, God created the heavens and the earth. God's creative works reveal an all-powerful, all-loving, all-intelligent designer. If you look at the laws of the universe, if you look at the way the universe operates, if you look at our environment, our environment speaks of order. It speaks of symmetry. It speaks of design. And where there is design, there must be a designer. Where there's intelligent design, there must be an intelligent designer. In fact, David in the Psalms, in Psalm 19, verse 1, said, "The heavens declare the glory of God." And indeed they do. As we look into the heavens magnificently declare God's wisdom, strength, power, and glory. All of creation, from the vastness of the heavens to the minuteness of the design of shells in the ocean, reveals this Creator God. This God who's the lover of the infinite. This God who is a magnificent artistic designer. This God that created the heavens and the stars. Let's journey tonight and look at some of that magnificent evidence that indeed He's a marvelous creator. Our sun is 93 million miles from Earth. What if it were 50 million miles from Earth? What would happen? The Earth would be consumed and burned up. What if it were 150 million miles away from Earth? What would happen? We'd freeze. A loving Creator God put the sun just in the right place to provide for us all of the health-giving benefits of those sun's rays that we need. Can you think about the immensity of the universe? Alpha Centauri, our nearest star. Our what star? Nearest star is 26 trillion miles away. Now, to get a little glimpse of what 26 trillion miles is, if you were able to ride in the fastest spacecraft, if we traveled on Voyager spacecraft, the fastest vehicle ever constructed, it would take us 70,000 years to arrive at Alpha Centauri, the first star, the closest star. Quite a magnificent. When you look at the vastness of the heavens and you think of the symmetry and design, you think there must be an incredibly intelligent designer that designed all nature. And he must be all wise, all intelligent, and incredibly all powerful. There are 200 billion stars in the Milky Way galaxy alone. There are a million galaxies in the bowl of the Big Dipper. If you just think of the Big Dipper, it is so vast. Space is so awe-inspiring, it's difficult for the human mind to comprehend it. There are 125 billion visible galaxies in the universe. Just the galaxies, each one having tens of millions of stars, the visible galaxies, and scientists are discovering, and astronomers, new galaxies all the time, 125 billion galaxies. Wasn't the psalmist right when he said, Psalm 19:1, is not God in the height of the heaven and see the highest of stars, how lofty they are? That statement is not only theologically true, it's scientifically true. When you think of the vastness of space, when you think of the height of the stars, and then Jeremiah chapter 33, verse 22 says, the host of heaven cannot be numbered. Now, let me share something fascinating with you. When Jeremiah wrote that text, Jeremiah 33, 22, the host of heaven cannot be numbered, there were no vast electronic telescopes at all. If you go out into the heavens, we are told if you count the stars that you can see with your eye through a handheld telescope, you'll have 5,119. Now, if you don't believe me, please, get your telescope and go out there. 1, 2, 3, 4, 5, 6. You count those, and if you get less, you missed one. Recount, please. If you get more, you added one. Please recount. Because I am told by reliable sources that through a handheld telescope, you can see 5,119 stars. But Jeremiah writes, the host of heaven cannot be numbered. You know, the story is told of Napoleon that his sailors were arguing over the existence of God one night. And they were traveling on a boat down the Seine River in France. And Napoleon that night stood there and listened to their argument. Then Napoleon simply said to them, gentlemen, who made the stars? And he left them to ponder the vastness of space, the infinite nature of space. All around us, our environment speaks to us. All around us, echoing and re-echoing down the corridors of time. All around us, the stars and the infinite nature of the universe speaks to us of this God that loves, this God that cares, this God of wisdom, this God of intelligence, this God of design. The Earth travels at 134 miles a second through the atmosphere. But this Earth is traveling in orbit. Other planets are traveling. And the stars, like great water skiers, passing back and forth underneath the ropes. These planets travel through space. It's amazing that they don't collide as they travel at these phenomenal speeds. Who holds them in his hand? I love that old song. He's got the whole world. Where? in his hands, and he does, my friend. Who keeps all these heavenly bodies in order? Our environment, the natural world, speaks to our senses of a God that can order the planets and a God that can order our lives. In the book Wonder Worlds, page 13, it says, mere matter cannot be endowed with such capacity. That is the capacity of order and design. The universe is not a haphazard aggregation of accidental bodies moving without system and working order. It is the work of omnipotence. The Bible is true. God created the world. The words of the astronauts are true. In the beginning, what is it? Finish it with me, please. In the beginning, God created the heavens and the earth. It is the work of omnipotence. The sun rises and sets on time. It's predictable. The tides come in and out on time. It's predictable. The God that causes those planets not to collide. The God that causes the sun to rise and set on time. The God that causes the tides to come a certain distance, and he says, you can come here and come no farther. This God of order and design and symmetry, this God of planning, has a plan for your life. And he plans good for you. All of nature speaks of his care and his concern and his love. And if he's caring for the birds, if he cares for all nature, certainly he cares for the crowning act of his creation, human beings. Our ecosystem is perfectly balanced. Rain falls into the oceans and rivers. It evaporates and goes back up into the clouds. It comes down again as rain, and the water we drink is older than the pyramids. What a perfectly designed ecosystem, designed by this amazing and loving God.
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7: Don't you like what Psalm says? Let's read it together in Psalm 33 there and verse 5. The earth is full of the goodness of the Lord. When you take a walk with head erect and shoulders back and you're breathing in that life-giving air and you're drenched with the sunshine and you are walking and looking at the trees, say to yourself, the earth is filled with the goodness of the Lord. In spite of the evil in our world and the suffering and the sorrow and disappointment, all goodness is not gone. And every day as the sun rises, God bathes this earth with goodness. And every day as we breathe in fresh air, God bathes this world with goodness. And as we drink pure crystalline water and it inspires and invigorates our body, God bathes our bodies in this world with goodness. The natural world around us speaks of his love. It speaks of his care. It speaks of his plan for our lives. Our environment around us is health-giving and life-giving. Let's look tonight at some of the properties in our environment that are so life-giving. Richard Loeff, in his book on dealing with children, talks about lost in the woods. And he talks about a generation growing up in city environments. And he points out that new research indicates that healthy childhood development contributes to physical and emotional health if we spend time in nature. In other words, children who spend time in nature are a lot more healthy than if they are not in nature. And Loeff in his book cites research that indicates that we were made for a garden, that the more time we spend in natural environment, the healthier we become. I was interested in some research done by Andrea Faber-Taylor and Francis Kuo from the University of Illinois. The title of the article was Mother Nature Helps Kids with ADHD Concentrate. And it pointed out that if you have kids with ADHD and you can get them out into the sunshine and fresh air in a garden-like environment, even for 20 minutes a day, their research from the University of Illinois indicates that it makes a significant difference and it has a calming effect on those children. We came from a garden. We were made to return to that garden. Let's look at the benefits of sunlight from a physiological standpoint. Sunlight enhances our immune systems. It lifts our spirits. It improves our sleep and increases our energy. If you want to strengthen your immune system, get out in the sunshine. If you feel a little discouraged, walk out in the sunshine. If you want to sleep better, walk in the sunshine. Dr. Cummings, in his book, 8 Secrets of a Healthy 100, page 61, says, sunlight increases serotonin, a happiness brain chemical. Reduced serotonin levels have been associated with many disorders, including ADHD, irritability, depression, chronic fatigue syndrome, and nausea. So you're feeling a little bit irritable. Go out in the sunshine. Take a walk. That sunshine will help to produce serotonin. Your nerves will be calmed, and you'll walk in feeling like everything is all right. Billy was a young man living in East Los Angeles. Billy had an incredibly troubled past. Billy stayed out late at night, ran with the wrong crowd. His life was going down, down, down. Dr. Cummings at that time was a youth director in the Southeastern California Conference. And a pastor called Dr. Cummings and said, "Look, I have a troubled kid. We don't know what to do with him. Would you take him to a Christian Adventist summer camp for 8 weeks? Maybe it'll turn him around." Dr. Cummings had real questions about that. And he said, "Look, we'll give the kid a trial of a week. You'll read this story and imagine a healthy 100. And as Dr. Cummings prayed about it, he said, "I really want to help this boy, but I know if I put him in with all the other kids in camp, we may really have some trouble." He remembered that they had a wilderness camp. And he went to the director of the wilderness camp and he said, "I have a challenge for you, and I want you to take on this young boy, Billy. He's a troubled youth from East LA. But I'd like you to take him camping. I'd like you to take him out in the meadows and spend a week with him there. Camping. Cooking in the outdoors. Sitting under the stars. Hiking the mountains." Billy came for a week, and in 1 week his life was dramatically changed. He ended up spending the entire summer at that camp. He fell in love with nature so much and the God of nature that Billy wanted to instruct others in what he learned about. Here's a kid living in the jungle that came back to a garden, and it made all the difference in his life. When you feel tense and stressed out, when you feel oppressed by the dark clouds of discouragement, get out in the sunshine and recognize that as you do that, God's love is shining upon you. You see, throughout the Bible, light is a symbol of God's shining presence. Light is a symbol of God's love in the Bible. When Genesis says, "Let there be light," not only was there physical light, but the presence of God was coming to create a world. Light speaks of a God who daily surrounds us and guides us with his presence. Light in the Bible is a symbol of the very presence of God. Psalm 4 verse 6 says, "Let the light of your face shine upon us." So when I take a walk in the sunshine, I remember Psalm 4 verse 6. God, let the light of your face shine upon me. Not only do I walk in the sunshine and think about the serotonin that is being generated in my brain chemicals, but I'm thinking about the reality of the fact that light represents God's presence. And I say, "Lord, I'm surrounded in your presence." Too often, my eyes are focused on earth. Too often, the problems of earth weigh me down. Too often, the burdens of earth are pressing out on my shoulders. Too often, the dark clouds surround me. But the sunlight reminds me of the sunlight of God's love. It reminds me of a God that smiles upon me. A God that is indeed speaking to me through light. Light speaks of a continual presence of God. He'll never lead us or never forsake us in the dark moments of our life, in the discouraging moments in our life, when the darkness of divorce hits your family, when the darkness of sickness surrounds you, when the darkness of a business going sour surrounds you. The sun still shines in the sky, reminding you that the light of God's presence has not left you. Psalm 36 verse 9, please read it with me. "For with you is the fountain of life. In your light we see light." He is the fountain of life. And all of light represents the light that he has for your life. Even in darkness, God lights up your future. Even in darkness, God illuminates a pathway before you. There are no dead ends with God. When you are in the tunnel of darkness, look through that darkness and see the light of his love shining upon you. Now, light speaks of a God who constantly illuminates our darkness. Millions of people are confused about the meaning of their lives. They're saying, is life just getting up in the morning, wolfing down a cup of coffee, eating a glazed donut on the way to work, going to work and working all day, coming home at 5 o'clock, eating supper, watching television, doing the same thing the next day and the next and the next? What's the meaning of life? Shakespeare, in his play Macbeth, in Act 5, Scene 5, said this: life's but a walking shadow, a poor player that struts and frets his hour upon the stage and then is heard no more. It is a tale told by an idiot, full of sound and fury, signifying nothing. What despair, what hopelessness, what darkness, Mr. Shakespeare. Life is not a tale told by an idiot. It is not full of sound and fury, signifying nothing, Mr. Shakespeare. Because the good book says, Genesis 1:1, say it together with me, in the beginning, God created the heavens and the earth. Life is not darkness, it is his light. Light speaks of a God who colors our lives with purpose. You know, light is not one color, it's many. And light speaks of a God that colors our life with purpose and meaning and brings joy and happiness to our lives and brings direction to our lives. When you walk in the sunshine, think of the light of his presence. Think of the light that illuminates darkness. Think of the goodness and magnificence of this God. You know, when Jesus was going to be born, John the Baptist, speaking of Jesus when he was coming there to be baptized, John said, John 1 verse 9, that Jesus is the true light that lights every man coming into the world. Jesus called himself, he said, I am the light of life. John 8 verse 12, I am the light of the world. Who follows me will not walk in darkness, but the light of life. Do you want to have light in your mind? Light that chases away the darkness. When Jesus came, he revealed that light. Coming to Jesus, we find light that illuminates our darkness. Jesus came through the crowds. He touched the eyes of the blind and they were opened. He touched the ears of the deaf and they were unstopped. He touched the arm of the withered man's arm, and it had new life flowing through it. Jesus touched the legs of the cripple and they leaped. When we see Jesus, we see the one who is the light of the world, and coming to Jesus, we find the greatest meaning and greatest purpose in our lives. Jesus found a woman who was looking for meaning and purpose and direction. Her life was filled with darkness. Men had thought she was a plaything and an object to be used, and so she had fallen into moral disrepute continually. But Jesus came to her and he said, go and sin no more. And she got up and found the light of his forgiveness, the light of his grace, the light of his mercy, the light of his love. Are you looking for meaning in your life? Are you looking for purpose in your life? Sometimes you lie in the bed of your bed at night and look up at a dark ceiling and say, Lord, what in the world is this all about? Is life, is death a dark hole in the ground? Is death a long night without a morning? Let Jesus come into your life. This one who is the light of the world. Let him light your mind with new hope and new courage. He gave that woman a new start, and he'll give you a new start tonight. That's what his light is all about. Jesus says, John 12, verse 34, walk while you have the light, lest darkness come upon you. He who walks in darkness doesn't know where he's going. Jesus says, look, tonight I'm revealing my love to you.
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7: When you walk out and see the sunshine, remember that Jesus Christ is the light of the world. His light of love and grace and mercy wants to come into your life. He wants you to have the smile and a sunlit face of his love and grace and goodness. You know, the Bible begins with a perfect world. And God says, let there be light. And then Adam and Eve sinned, and the darkness of sin and disease and suffering and sorrow and death come upon our world. But I've got good news for you. The Bible ends with a perfect world. The last chapter of the Bible, Revelation 22, verse 3 through 5. There shall be no more curse, but the throne of God and the Lamb shall be in it, and his servants shall serve him. They shall see his face. We saw his face in the garden. We'll see his face when the earth is remade like a garden again after he comes. They shall see his face, and his name shall be in their foreheads. There shall be no night there. The darkness is gone. They need no lamp nor light of the sun, for the Lord gives them light, and they shall reign forever and ever and ever. Chaos and calamity and conflict will be over. Disease and disaster and death will be over. Pollution and poverty and peril will be over. Jesus Christ will come. And one day, after what the Bible calls that thousand-year millennium, the holy city will descend. This earth, this planet in rebellion that has been pockmarked by sin, with war and worry and weariness. This world will be made over again. And the Bible says, Matthew 5, verse 5, the meek shall inherit the earth, and the light of his love will shine from one end of the earth to the other. This is incredibly good news.

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6: I've heard it said, many people pleasers started out as parent pleasers. As women, it's so common to feel this urge to appease everyone, even at the cost of yourself. But we know this kind of people pleasing is unsustainable. The difference between doing selfless acts and being a people pleaser ultimately comes down to the root cause of the action. A servant-hearted person gives honestly, but a people pleaser does so to gain the affection of others. Be conscious of your daughter's parent pleasing. In difficult moments, affirm that she is loved and cherished no matter what. Remind her that always making her bed or getting the highest grade in class isn't why you love her. She doesn't need to earn your love. You love her unconditionally, and God does too.
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7: Surin News, I'm Bob Agnew in Washington. Despite diplomatic meetings between world leaders, Russia's Vladimir Putin shows no signs of giving in.
8: Ukrainian President Volodymyr Zelensky says he has asked U.S. President Donald Trump to urge China to influence Russia to end its invasion of Ukraine. NATO countries have called China a decisive enabler of Russia's actions. Russian President Vladimir Putin says that Ukraine needs to feel the impact of Russia's retaliatory measures and says that Ukraine's escalation of attacks on Russia will not achieve the outcome they desire. Putin adds that he welcomes the talks between the U.S. and China while calling sanctions imposed on Russia by the U.S. illegitimate. I'm Lisa Dwyer.
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9: Today will be pleasant with plenty of sunshine, making for a beautiful start to the weekend with a high of 72. Tonight will be clear with a low of 50. Tomorrow is expected to be mostly sunny and pleasant with a high of 75. I'm meteorologist Jason Katerina on Faith Talk 1500 and 101.5 FM, online at faithtalkdetroit.com.
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12: Because it's really hard to enjoy your life when you're trying to control
4: everything and everyone in your life.
12: Won't be joyful.
4: It will not be joyful. And so the choice is, it's not that we're going to get it right all the time, but the choice is to get it right now, while there is still time, to instead of dreading your life, start enjoying your life and start surrendering to God that which is outside of your control.
11: Well, that's Lisa Turkhurst, and she joins us today on Focus on the Family with Jim Daly, and I'm John Fuller.
12: You know, John, most of us probably wouldn't describe ourselves as controlling. So often, controlling people don't know they're controlling.
11: That's true.
12: And there's so many different environments when we talk about controlling. There's work. I mean, I've said, you know, when you're in this position, I'm responsible to the donors and the board. There's a certain amount of control I need to exert to make sure the ministry is moving in the right place and not feel bad about that. You know, this is a direction or a change of course that we need to make, so let's make it. And people say, well, that's very controlling. But you need that. So there are healthy examples of control. Then we get into marriage, and again, that can be unhealthy. You know, if one of the spouses is overly controlling, out of fear perhaps. The good news is we're going to talk about this topic today with our guest in such a powerful and positive way for us to recognize those temptations for control, what drives it, the fear in us and other things, and then what do we do to move to a more biblical, godly perspective.
11: Yeah, because so much of life can't be controlled, right? Well, Lisa Turkhurst is always popular when we have her here in the studio, and you're about to hear why. As the president and chief visionary officer of Proverbs 31 Ministries, she's encouraged literally millions of women to strengthen their faith and their relationships. She's written a number of books, and one that we're talking about today is called Making Peace with What I Can't Control. Find relief from the exhaustion of overthinking, trying to fix others, and wanting to figure it all out. And you can learn more about Lisa and this book at our website.
12: That is so good. What a great title.
4: Thank you, Lisa.
12: Welcome in.
4: Thank you so much. I'm so honored once again to be with you guys.
12: At Proverbs 31 Ministries, you're talking to so many women. What in this category of control are you hearing from them where they're struggling?
4: I think people, first of all, there's a big section of people that wouldn't necessarily, like you said before, Jim, they're not necessarily saying I'm a control freak or I have control issues. And yet they're walking around so exhausted from trying to manage everything that they are responsible to manage, but then also stepping over that line, managing other people, situations that they feel they want a certain outcome. All of it's so very understandable. And I would say the vast majority of people, the root of their control is not power, it's fear.
12: Mm-hmm.
4: And I think when we start to really peel back the layers, we have to understand and take a look at there's a paper thin line between being a responsible person, which is really good, to being a controlling person. And so we have to examine where is that line and how can we address the fear that often drives these controlling tendencies that whether we know it or not must be dealt with.
12: And we are going to get into that, thankfully, because I think you're right over ground zero when you talk about fear manifesting itself in control, because we want to control the environment we're in. But before we get there, this idea of control can be masked as something good. You know, that you care about others.
4: That's right. You want
12: to help them get to a better place. And those are all noble things to be about.
4: Exactly.
12: Talk about that you saw in yourself, this justification for control, that I'm just trying to help them be better.
4: Yeah. Well, and not just I saw in myself, I still see it in myself.
12: All of us have some of this, especially as Christians.
4: Yeah. You know, when I went through in my first marriage, just complete betrayal and devastation, I didn't realize that I was working overtime to try to manage another person. I truly felt like I was trying to save my marriage. I was trying to save my family. I was trying to save this man that I had been with so long. I didn't understand. I just didn't have the language or the context that what I was actually doing was hindering him from hitting rock bottom and realizing that he had a savior, but it wasn't me. And sometimes I think in a desperate attempt to save another person, what we don't realize is we're actually stepping in front of the very consequences that could actually help them. It's only understandable that we do everything that we can to try to talk them into making different choices, to try to prevent, you know, certain outcomes. And, you know, it's also very understandable. So if you're in that place, you know, before we even start talking about what needs to be done, I just want to say, I get it. And here's another big category, parents of adult children. You know,
12: teens too.
4: Teens too. It's like, you know, we see things so clearly because for me, I'm bringing 57-year-old wisdom into a scenario where there's 20 and 30 year olds making decisions. My kids are great kids, but also there are certain things that I'm like, oh, no, don't do that. Don't do this. And it's not because I want to control them. It's because I want to help them, but help taken too far can really get us in trouble.
12: And I think the challenge is knowing where that line is, like you said. It's so hard to give advice. You know, I'm thinking of the scripture where the Lord, they're out on the sea and the storm is going and he's sleeping. And the disciples are like, man, come on, this is dangerous. This is life-threatening. And then he calms the storm. But it's mentioned in scripture that they kind of woke him up. It's that kind of thing. Some people, let's say spouses, may look at that and say, you're disconnected from reality, man. You should be controlling in this situation. Like the Lord should have known to wake up and calm the storm in that setting. But with a teen child who's having struggles or an adult child, there's a certain amount of wisdom and control you want to apply. But in the end, you got to let them be the Lord's, right?
4: Mm-hmm.
12: That sounds hard and calloused.
4: It is very, very challenging. But here's that paper thin line. I think let's just go there between responsibility and being controlling. When I am being responsible, I manage all that is within my ability to manage, to control. But regarding other people, I don't step over that line and also try to manage them. So being responsible is I am going to manage what is within my ability to manage. But regarding the outcome, I must trust God.
12: Yeah.
4: And I've made peace with the fact that ultimately I have to trust God. If I'm being controlling, then controlling is I'm going to manage everything that is within my ability to manage. And I'm also going to manage everything that is really outside of my ability to manage, because regarding the outcome, I'm only willing to accept the outcome that I think is best.
12: Yeah. There's so many behaviors that the Lord warns us about, fear being one of them. Fear not. You know, don't live in that state of fear. One of the things for unhealthy control, in my opinion, as I've observed it, is when it starts from fear rather than from a healthy place. Fear almost, when it rises, the only tool in a mom's tool chest, a dad's tool chest, a husband, a wife, whatever the application, is you reach for control to increase control to lower your fear.
4: Exactly.
12: And it doesn't really help.
4: Well, and here's the tricky thing about it. Sometimes it does, in a temporary sense. Sometimes our controlling efforts really do start to steer things in a direction that we want them to go. But it's all temporary, because ultimately we cannot control how another person thinks, the narrative that another person believes, or what a person does, or what they even say. So ultimately we can't control that. So even if it seems like it works for a little bit, our controlling efforts, it will eventually fall apart and leave us more anxious than we were before. Control is really fear disguised as a strength. So think about that for a second. Control is really fear described as a strength. And I think sometimes we think there's nothing we can do about fear.

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2: Now, obviously, in the moment that I feel this feeling of fear, I'm not going to go, okay, let me break it down. Now, what's a previous memory? What's a perception? That's not the time to do it. The time to do it is when we don't feel threatened.
3: Yeah.
2: And we can really examine. So this situation is constantly stirring up this fear inside of me. So now let me go back. Where do I have other memories where maybe a worst case scenario did happen? And what is the story, the perception that I'm telling myself because of what happened? We can do work there in a time where we're not threatened. And if we do some work, then our chances increase to have a better response on the end. So in that moment, we more quickly tell ourselves a better story about what reality is. Sometimes when you've been through worst case scenario after worst case scenario, you start convincing yourself, and in that moment of fear saying, oh, this is absolutely going to be worst case scenario, when in reality, it probably won't be. It won't be best. It won't be worse. It'll hit somewhere in the middle. So that perception work, the story that we've been telling ourselves, is really important.
3: It's so critical, because that controlling attitude, especially in parenting, can really bring damage to the relationship.
2: That's right. And, you know, we talked a little bit about the role that fear is playing in all of this, and the two components, memory and perception. So this is where we can really take a step back. I encourage people to get a journal and start writing healthier perceptions in our journal. Like, when I feel this, you know, it's not always this. And then put in some Bible verses. And like Nehemiah says, take counsel with yourself. And then certainly bring it all to the Lord in prayer and bring in scriptures too. All of that can help us in a moment where we're preparing in times of strength for times of struggle.
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4: 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Let's resume now with the balance of today's programming. Yeah, and Lisa, this is something generally in the culture that we're seeing anyway. I mean, bubble-wrapped kids, you know, wearing bike helmets because they might fall from their bike. I fell from my bike. I survived. So there is something in the Christian community where we think Jesus is the answer for this. Mm-hmm. And you have a story of Judas in the scripture that really highlights the difference between saying, I want Jesus to take care of this, and then I really want Jesus to take care of this.
2: Exactly. Well, the story of Judas, you know, we have certain perceptions of Judas where, you know, he was the one that betrayed Jesus, sold him out for money. And then, of course, we know what played out after that. And so oftentimes I would see the story of Judas and think, oh, yeah, I know that. So I didn't ever

0: dig deep or do any personal reflection of what part of Judas's mistake do I see my own self making? Like, how can I learn something more specific from him? And when you boil it all down to it, you know, take away the greed. That may have been a large part of it. But what I really want to focus on is Judas saw an outcome that he was very determined. Judas wanted Jesus to rise up and become an earthly king to overthrow the Romans and make the Roman oppression go away. That is good. That's not a bad desire. Oftentimes, the outcomes that we want, they're good. They're not bad desires. The problem is that Judas decided to do it his way, and he was only willing to accept an outcome that he thought was best, and he didn't pause and think that God could be doing something different and better. Different doesn't always mean bad. Different just means different. What Jesus's plan was, he was going to rise up. He was going to become a king, but he wasn't just after saving the people of the day. He was after eternal salvation. God's plan was so much bigger than what Judas could even fathom. And the most tragic part of Judas's story is in the end, he tried to undo what he did. He took the money back and said, you know, like, take the money back. And he realized he couldn't undo what he did. And then, of course, it wound up taking him right to his death.
1: You know, there is such a big application for us there in terms of God's plans for our lives, for those around us, our kids, etc. I mean, and it's hard to say, Lord, I truly give this all over to you, which was Judas's mistake. You're absolutely right. But we do that in so many different ways that we are saying, I love you. I don't trust you, Lord. That's what we're really saying.
0: Yeah.
1: And man, God has to say, okay, child, just give me some time. You'll see why my plans are better and bigger. You know, so many testimonies of alcoholics, addictions of all kinds that end up in a godly place where the person is saved. Not everybody has that experience. But you sit there and go, the valleys that I had to go through, I'm so grateful for. Because that's what ultimately brought me to the Lord.
0: Absolutely.
1: But that is hard. It's hard for a parent to say, okay, Lord, have your way with my child.
0: Yeah.
1: Because I'm going to trust that you're going to bring him to you.
0: But in the end, you know, we have to remember when we release a loved one, when we release a child into trusting the Lord, you know, we're releasing them to the Lord. We're not releasing them to a cliff to fall over. We need to mentally have this picture. We are releasing them into the arms of God, and that's the safest place for any person to be. Now, will we always get the outcome that we want? Absolutely not. But regardless, we can't control the outcome anyways. So why not take that step and release them into the arms of the Lord and let the Lord carry what was never yours to carry?
1: Yeah, and also in that respect, it's not saying don't be engaged. You know,
0: absolutely.
1: Sometimes as Christians, we live on these switches, you know.
0: Yeah.
1: Lord, he's all yours, and
0: yeah,
1: I'm not going to talk to him again.
0: We don't want to live in extremes like that, right? We want to be responsible.
1: Right.
0: For example, like the riding the bike thing. It is responsible to tell our kids to put their helmet on. It is responsible to give them a safe path to bike. It is responsible to, you know, let our kids get outside and have some fresh air and all of that. But can we ultimately control that no accident will ever happen? No, we can't.
1: Yeah.
0: And so we can do all that we are responsible to do. And then once we've done that, we have to rest and trust in the Lord. That doesn't mean disengage. Stay engaged. Just don't be controlling.
1: Yeah. You know, this idea of helper and fixer. I think Jean and I represent this. She is a helper. I'm a fixer. And we can get into trouble with that. And you have a similar story that we helped a friend with a car loan, and it didn't go well.
0: Right.
1: But what was your story, your experience with that?
0: Yeah. So, you know, I'm a very tenderhearted person, and compassion taken too far, I've learned in therapy, is codependency. I need you to be okay so I can feel okay. So how can I make you okay? Because I want to feel okay. Okay.
1: I think I followed that.
0: Yeah. And so, you know, sometimes my compassion will run ahead. And, you know, if I have something, example, if I have the money to go help another person, I sometimes feel compelled to do it. And I know this about myself, so I have to watch it. Because what can often happen is if we try to step in and rescue that person, if I want to give them money as a gift and it's not irresponsible for me to do that, then give it as a gift. But I would really caution you about giving money to someone who has already proven themselves irresponsible with money. Because when you do that, what's going to eventually happen if you expect them to pay you back, it's going to go bad really quickly. If they've already proven themselves not responsible with money, they're not going to suddenly, because now you give them more money, it's not going to suddenly make them responsible with money. And that's kind of the trap I got in. And the situation started off, it felt so good in the moment. Like, I'm helping this person, you know, co-sign this loan. It's going to be great. It felt awesome. I felt like a hero. But then when it came time to expecting them to be responsible again, when they'd already proven over and over and over to not be responsible, my expectations for them to suddenly manage this well, of course, they weren't met. I became part of their problem, that I was always chasing them down for money, which really was not the case. Yeah. Now, again, am I saying never loan money to people? That's not what I'm saying. I'm saying don't enable somebody who's already proven that they're going to be irresponsible. Don't go into it thinking you're going to be the savior. They have a savior, but it's not you.
1: Yeah. Mm-hmm. But it is so hard to pull back for their best interests.
0: Yes.
1: Because you want to feel good about yourself,
0: yes.
1: Right?
0: And the thing is, can you do, like, here's what I encourage people. Okay, you want to help and you want to take the risk? Totally your choice. The control police, they're not going to come swarming in on you and give you a big hand slap. Nope, you know. But do you have to take it to an extreme of solving the big problem? Or could you come in and solve part of the problem out of your compassion, out of your love for them? You know, do you have to give them all the money? Or could you come in and offer them a gift of relief that's a temporary, you know, solution, not to the big problem, but to something more immediate yeah. today? And so I'm not saying draw hard lines here. I'm not saying to, you know, be suddenly like anti-people. I'm saying be wise about what it is really costing you. Be aware
1: yeah,
0: of
1: good.
0: The emotional wear and tear.
1: You talk about flipping the script, and I think this might be in day one here. We're going to come back next time if you're willing.
0: Absolutely.
1: And talk more about this topic. But you talk about flipping the script, replacing thoughts like, I can't believe this. Like, I can't believe that couple would not manage this auto loan the way they need to, right?
0: Mm-hmm.
1: And you can, again, you can generate a lot of emotion about what they're not doing to perform to your expectation, which is a form of control. But talk about flipping the script. Give us some of those examples of what we're saying in our head that tends to float in the control person's mind.
0: Absolutely. Yeah. So often, and I'm not going to put this on anyone else, I'll put it on me. Often what I would say is, I can't believe they're doing this. And that shocks my system, almost sending me into fight, flight, freeze mode, right? Or I'll go, I would never do this to someone. Again, shocking my system, putting me in this place of extreme anxiety and almost disbelief that this is happening. So instead, I've learned to go, okay, this is very consistent with other behaviors that they've demonstrated before. I really shouldn't be surprised. Or this is hard. I can acknowledge that it's hard, but I don't have to let this derail me and my emotions the rest of the day. I can accept this because, you know what? Again, very consistent with the behaviors they've been demonstrating for a long time. It's not that that second script fixes the problem, but what it really does is help me stay in touch with reality. This person has demonstrated this behavior before. They're continuing to demonstrate it. And remember, mental health is a commitment to reality at all costs. We want to stay in reality and so that we can really deal with the issue.
1: Lisa, this has been incredible. And we're just kind of getting there, you know, the scratching of the surface. I want to come back next time and continue the discussion if you're willing.
0: Sure thing.
1: And let me turn to the listener. We all face circumstances we can't control. And then what do we do with that? Especially when it involves the people we love and care about the most. Typically, we tend to control those people the most, not the friend or the stranger at a distance. And Focus on the Family is here with great input from wonderful guests like Lisa and all the content from her and other people. just think of us as your resource center in that regard. We will help you with that and hopefully give you biblical wisdom, practical guidance, and hope in Christ fundamentally. If you're struggling and need some guidance, get a hold of us. We have caring Christian counselors. You can start there. They'll call you back and spend time with you. We have a referral network. If you need more time with a counselor, we'll find somebody in your area that you can go and talk with. Mm-hmm. We also have those trusted resources, articles, programs, videos, counseling support, and much, much more. The idea is don't create an excuse that you can't find help. Help is here for you. Just call us. And if you can make a monthly pledge of any amount, we'll send you Lisa's book as our way of saying thank you for being part of the ministry and helping other people. We had one woman who wrote in, Connie. She said, 10 years ago, I learned I was carrying a stillborn child. I turned to focus on the family, and you helped me through one of the most difficult times of my life. Now, a friend I'll be mentoring was diagnosed with cancer. I knew exactly where to turn for resources and support. God has used this ministry in my life again and again, and I'm so grateful you've always been there when I needed you. There's the evidence, wow. And that's such a powerful story. So get in touch with us. Help us to help others like Connie to find their source in Christ. And if you can't make a monthly pledge, we'll send you a copy of Lisa's book for a one-time gift as well. And man, I hope you'll do it today.
2: Yeah, your generosity really makes a difference in the lives of people like Connie. 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I'm John Fuller, inviting you back as we continue this really important conversation with Lisa Turkhurst, and once again, help you and your family thrive in Christ. 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
0: When we release a loved one, when we release a child into trusting the Lord, you know, we're releasing them to the Lord. We're not releasing them to a cliff to fall over. We need to mentally have this picture. We are releasing them into the arms of God, and that's the safest place for any person to be. Now, will we always get the outcome that we want? Absolutely not. But regardless, we can't control the outcome anyways.
2: That's insight from Lisa Turkhurst, who's our guest today again on Focus on the Family with Jim Daly. And we're glad you've joined us. I'm John Fuller.
1: You know, John, it's great to have Lisa back. Every time it's just like wisdom, wisdom, wisdom. And she's lived, you know, a life of observation, I would say. You know, last time we talked about fear and control, and we're going to continue that discussion today. It was so good and has application for each and every person, because in this life, in our sinful nature, fear, which the Lord does not want us to live in, leads to unhealthy control issues. And I would say, you know, many of the marital problems that we see here at Focus on the Family that we help at Hope Restored, our marriage intensive, much of it is rooted in this area of fear and control. And I'm so grateful she's written the book that we can talk about today. And I just want to get on with it.
2: Yeah. And that book is called Making Peace with What I Can't Control. Find relief from the exhaustion of overthinking, trying to fix others, and wanting to figure it all out.
1: Hey, hang on, John. The phones are ringing off the hook.
2: Don't miss out on your opportunity.
1: Come on.
2: Contact us today if you want to get a copy of the book. And by the way, download the broadcast app that we have so you don't have any fear about missing out on what Lisa shared last time.
1: We covered a lot of material last time, but we're going to roll into continuing to get to this issue of fear and control and all that. Let's go back and kind of talk about the common fears that often lead to control, because we didn't get to that list And I'll read them again, and I want you to highlight a couple. But fear of rejection, abandonment, or not being loved. So these are the things in our, a lot of times in our childhood that we experience that set up our attitudes and our emotional response.
0: And even our perceptions of present day things we're going to face. We will pull from these previous

0: feelings, and they may go all the way back to unhealed things in our childhood or even experiences that we had throughout our adulthood. But boy, rejection's a big one.
1: And abandonment. I mean, that can, in a marriage, that can be some, the other spouse is working late and you catastrophize that into, what are they doing? They're not wanting to spend time with me. And they're actually working on a project that the boss said, could you get this done by the time you leave tonight? So some of that is like that, right? And because of those wounds as a child, you're making it as something it's not.
0: Yeah, I think one of the greatest fears that we have as humans is emotional suffering. And certainly the fear of loss ties right into that as well. I tell a story in the book about one of my dearest friends. Her name is Leah. She has worked side by side with me on every book project that I've done for, it seems like, eons, truly. But because we're so close and we're working together all the time, we process a lot of life. I tell a story about Leah losing her father to brain cancer. And he went from being this vibrant, healthy, strong man to finding out he had a brain tumor. And then the decline and deterioration, it was shocking. It definitely impacted her. And the grief was enormous. So Leah had one son by the time her father passed, and then she since had another daughter. And she came to me and she said, I think there's this area of controlling that has been really troublesome to my marriage. And that is that I always want to make every choice for my kids to make sure that they are healthy. And, you know, I watched my father deteriorate and I don't want that in my children. And so it's caused some tension between her and her husband. So we were processing this. And I asked her a very important question. I said, Leah, are you trying to keep your kids healthy? Or are you trying to prevent cancer? Because trying to keep your kids healthy, that is a responsible thing to do. Trying to prevent cancer is impossible. You can do all that you can do to set your children's health up for success, but ultimately you cannot control whether or not they ever get, you know, a diagnosis of cancer. And I think that helped open her brain to that fine line between being responsible, feed your kids healthy food, do what you need to do to keep them healthy, but not be so controlling where you take it into hyperdrive trying to prevent cancer, because at the end of the day, that's not going to be possible.
1: Yeah, and that's a good example of how to deal in a healthy way with something that could be unhealthy. Mm-hmm. How did, I mean, what was her first response, if you can recall? I mean, how did she, was she defensive or?
0: No, she wasn't, because I asked her a very important question at first. Are you open to a thought? And anytime we're going to share something that could step on somebody's toes, you just ask, you know, are you open to a thought? And she said, yes, I am. And so I asked her that profound question, you know, are you trying to keep your kids healthy? Are you trying to prevent cancer? And it really, really impacted on a very practical level the way that she's now interacting with her family. It was life-changing to her. It's not a perfect science, of course. Does she sometimes still step into, you know, trying to prevent cancer? Of course she does. But because she's aware of it, it has drastically improved the environment of her home. And I think that's the secret. It's not to do this right all the time, but it's to get it right while there is still time to provide a healthier environment for us and our loved ones.
1: Yeah, that is so good. In that regard, you were up in the Alpine, I think, one of those Alpine slide rides. We have plenty of them here in Colorado, actually. Come visit them. But it's what they do in the summertime, and you get into this metal, I don't know what you'd call it, car.
2: Yeah, kind of a roller coaster car.
1: Yeah, and you ride down the ski slopes, and you do it at a fast pace. But you learn something in that, kind of that little lesson of how to surrender.
0: That's right. And it was a painful lesson, truly. So my friend Joy really wanted to ride the mountain coaster. I was very timid. And I thought, I don't want to ride the mountain coaster. I've never wanted to ride a mountain coaster. I don't have that on my bingo card. And I'm looking at the mountain coaster and I'm like, I'm not even sure this thing is 100% safe. So I would prefer not. I can find other things to do to have a lot of fun. I don't need that. But she was like, come on, you can do it with me. You can do it with me. And then she finally said, we'll ride on it together. I said, okay. So we get up and, you know, have you ever been in a situation where things are unfolding, but it takes your brain a minute to catch up before all of a sudden you realize it's kind of too late. My brain didn't catch up on time. That's what happened. They strapped Joy boy in her seat ushered me to the front of the car. Basically, I am sitting on the front of the car. They put a seatbelt across me, and then the thing goes. And I realize I'm in a terrible position. I was trying to control, and instead, now I have put myself in the worst position possible. I'm strapped to the front of this. The thing starts going. The operator looks at Joy and says, "Do not hit the brake unless there's an object in front of you." And Joy and I are both rule followers, and so she never hit the brake. And we went so fast because
1: velocity.
0: The weight of two of us on the car made us go even faster. And never hitting the brake, we screamed so loud. We had friends on the other side of the mountain, and they could hear us and identify that it was Joy and Lisa screaming. And at first, I was screaming like for my life. Like, help me, help me. Like, I was so unwell. But about three quarters of the way into the ride, I thought, all that's doing is wearing my voice out. Like, nobody's coming to save us. No, there is, until we get through this, we cannot get off this. We cannot get around this. We cannot get above this. We've got to get through this. And I stopped screaming. And I just kind of surrendered to the process, and we did get through it. Yeah. You know, one of the most powerful prepositions in all of the Bible, as my friend Dr. Joel Munimali says, is the word through. We have to sometimes just go through. The children of Israel had to go through the wilderness. Jesus had to go through the cross. Sometimes we are going to be in situations where there is absolutely nothing we can do. We are strapped to the front of a situation that is going to barrel through what is going to barrel through, and we have to get through it. But in the process of getting through it, if we white knuckle it, resist it, scream at the top of our lungs, we can certainly make that the way we get through it. Yeah. Or we can realize, ultimately, I don't have control. Ultimately, I've got to surrender this. And what I would say is surrender it to the Lord. And the roller coaster eventually came to a stop, unstrapped myself, got off, and I declared, I'll never do that again. So, you know, but in the middle of it, there was nothing I could do to control. And I thought, this is what it feels like. This is what it feels like to have absolutely no control. And guess what? I survived.
1: And we pay money to do that. That's
0: I did
1: crazy.
0: Pay money. That's a very important thing. I think Joy actually paid money for it, too.
1: You know what's interesting with that? Think of life circumstances, whatever they might be, and the operator whispering that, the Lord whispering to us, don't use the brake. Wow.
0: Mm.
1: Whatever you do, don't use the brake. Mm-hmm. I've got you. Mm-hmm. That's a challenge.
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1: Lisa, I'm thinking of a book that Focus published with Dr. Ken Wilgus. The title is hilarious. It's Feeding the Mouth That Bites You, How to Emancipate Teenagers into Adulthood. And it kind of fits with this. But he explained to me, and I'm going to paraphrase, so Ken, if I'm doing this inappropriately, let me know. But he said a lot of his therapy time as a counselor is spent helping parents more so understand the moment they're in, because they tend to linger in that control, like you said, the healthy control of raising a young child, but they still have those attributes in the teen years. And he said, that's the biggest mistake a parent is making. You know, you let your later teen decide if they're going to go to church. Really? Ken, are you serious? Because you know the answer is most likely going to be maybe not. But he's saying let them fail at home rather than go off to college or whatever they're going to do and totally get untethered to good habits, good biblical characteristics, etc. Mm-hmm. But you got to be strong enough, courageous enough to let them fail. Mm-hmm. And it's better that they fail in your home. That's kind of the genesis. But he said most of the therapy is undoing a parent's thought and helping a child be able to express themselves, which is kind of what you're saying.
0: Yeah, and let me fully acknowledge that I know how hard this is. And it sounds good when we're recording a broadcast.
1: Right.
0: Practical everyday living. Sometimes we're going to do this right and sometimes we're going to get it wrong. The secret is to recognize when we've gotten it wrong, when we've stepped over and tried to not only manage ourselves, but manage their life as well, is to catch it quickly and to go and acknowledge like, hey, I have stepped over into control mode and, you know, I love you. I want the best for you. It's not an excuse, but that is the truth. And guess what? Now I'm ready to say the script to you.
1: Yeah.
0: Okay.
1: So good.
0: Your choice. Okay.
1: Yeah.
0: You see, I think we cross the line again from being responsible to being controlling the minute that I don't stop at just sharing my wisdom, but I expect someone else's choices to line up with my desires.
1: That's it. That's the difference. And that's exactly what he's getting at. And that's where you end up in trouble. So let's make sure we understand what's mine and what's yours. Whoever that other person is, your spouse, your child, your friend, how do you know what's genuinely yours to own and what is theirs to own?
0: So if I can't own it, I can't control it. So here's the thing. Like, I tell a story in the book about a loved one that had been struggling with addictions. And certainly in the world of addictions, control is a really big factor at play. So my loved one had been struggling with addictions, and I had gotten so in tune with their struggle that one night I woke up and it was like 2 o'clock in the morning, and I sat straight up in bed gasping. And I'm like, they're in trouble. They're doing something they're not supposed to be doing. Now, we didn't live in the same household, but it was someone I cared a lot about. And so we had Find My on our phone. And so I checked their location. And sure enough, 2 a.m., they're driving around. And I thought, there's no reason to be driving around at 2 a.m. And I literally got in my car. And I want you to hear where I'm crossing the line now. I got in my car and I drove to find them. They went through an all-night drive-through. I went to that drive-thru, I was able to catch up to them, and I pulled my car beside theirs, told them to pull over. They refused. I parked my car. I went and I put my body, I stood my body in front of their vehicle and said, you cannot drive until you pull over and take a breathalyzer test. And it had become such an overwhelming situation that I carried a breathalyzer test in my glove compartment. And so I eventually got them to pull over, and eventually they took the breathalyzer test, and eventually I talked them into letting me drive them home. But I will tell you, after I dropped them off, I drove home, I walked up my sidewalk at 3 a.m., and I thought, what am I doing? This is not sustainable. This is not sustainable. And in the end, this isn't helping. Is that an extremely painful realization? Yes. But what I was doing was I was not only doing my part, I was doing their part. And I felt like it was my duty to prevent bad things from happening. And so I became a rescuer to the nth degree. And in the end, did all of my rescuing efforts ever cause them to turn around? No. I rescued and rescued and rescued and rescued, but it's kind of like pulling a loved one off a train track. If they're continuing to crawl back up on that train track and the train is barreling closer and closer and closer, every single time when you climb back on the train track and you pull them off and you pull them off and you pull them off, eventually you're going to crawl up on the train track chasing them once again, and the train's going to run over you both.
1: Yeah. I mean, and it's, You know, I know a story where someone did engage their adult child, young adult, 20-something, and they did that exact thing. And it actually, the outcome was a more positive outcome, that was an action that arrested the child's behavior and they got help. And so it is, you know, you never know. But I... just like you're looking at those things, but you've got to know your motivation, and only you can know your motivation.
0: Like, that's
1: how
0: right.
1: far can I do this? How long can I do this? And, you know, that is such a personal thing. But the warning is what we're wanting parents to
0: Absolutely.
1: Hear or friends to hear.
0: And look, you can be a support. You can be the parent. You can be their greatest prayer warrior. You can put resources in front of them so that they can try to get the help they need. But at the end of the day, they have to make that
1: yeah,
0: choice.
1: That is so true, especially for addictions.
0: Yeah.
1: Lisa, let me ask you, you have a great story about giving a very precious treasure to a stranger on an airplane, somebody named Ron. Mm-hmm. Describe what happened and then what happened over the years.
0: So I got an airplane one day, and this was 25 years ago. And I was very tired, so I prayed a selfish prayer. Lord, let me be the only one on my row because I'm so tired. I've been speaking
1: like that prayer.
0: At a retreat all weekend, and I was all talked out. And then right before the plane doors closed, they let one last person on the airplane. It was a man named Ron. I came to know his name because he came to sit right beside me. And I was like, oh.
1: And he wanted to talk.
0: Well, I wasn't sure at first, so I decided I'm going to pull out my Bible. So either that will make him not talk to me, or if we do talk, I'm going to steer the conversation to something that I want to talk about, and that's the Lord. So he sat down, and at first he didn't say anything, and then he leaned over as we got into the flight, and he goes, so you're just going to like sit there and read the Bible? And I looked at him and I said, yes, I think the Bible's very interesting. What do you know about the Bible? And he's kind of fumbled with his answer a bit, letting me know he knew some facts about God, but he didn't have a personal relationship with the Lord. And then he started asking me questions about the Bible. And so first they were kind of easy. I was able to answer them. And then I started lifting up emergency prayers to the Lord, like, help me find these answers, Lord, you know, and I'm going all over the Bible and reading him different scriptures. And in the middle of all of that, the Lord said to me, just really pressed on my heart, Lisa, give this man your Bible. And so while I'm still witnessing to this man, I start having an argument with God. I'm like, God, this is my Bible. This is my tear-stained, highlighted, written in. My kids have drawn pictures in this. This is my Bible. But that is a good suggestion. I'll go home. I'll buy him a Bible. I'll highlight some verses, package it up, get his address, send it to him. Go, God. And I continued to talk to Ron. But the Lord was just crystal clear, putting it on my heart, give this man your Bible. So eventually I closed my Bible. I put the Bible on Ron's lap and I said, I think you're supposed to have my Bible. And he looked at me very shocked and he said, why would you give what is obviously a treasured possession to a complete stranger? Why would you do that? I said, well, I have to be honest. I don't really want you to have my Bible.
1: That was good.
0: But, something that I've learned is in the midst of all of eternity, sometimes God pauses in the midst of all of this to touch the heart of one person. And Ron, I believe God's paused for you today. And so he took the Bible. He told me he would read it. And then the plane landed. We exchanged business cards. He took the Bible and got off the plane. And I remember thinking, oh, Lord, can I chase him down to make sure he doesn't throw it away in the nearest airport trash can? And Lord was crystal clear. Like, no, anything you release into my hands, and this is what I felt like the Lord was saying, anything you release to me will never truly be gone.
1: Wow.
0: And I remember just kind of feeling that in my heart, hearing it from the Lord. And then a couple weeks later, I get a call from Ron. I was at my office. He called and he said, you are never going to believe what's happened to me. I went home and I took a week off from work to read that Bible. I acted like, yeah, of course, that's what we all do. But inside, I'm like, what?
1: Whoa.
0: And I never heard from Ron again. Mm-hmm. And then fast forward 24 years later, I was on tour in San Antonio, a little city outside of San Antonio, and three women came and found one of my assistants and said, is there any way we could meet Lisa? Because we want to tell her the rest of the story if she remembers the Bible that she gave away on that plane. Of course I remembered. And so we brought them backstage, and it was Ron's sister, a good family friend, and Ron's daughter.
1: Yeah.
0: And they shared with me the rest of the story, that Ron wound up giving his heart to the Lord. Mm-hmm. And he wound up leading his entire family to Christ. And then the daughter pulled out the Bible, and she'd brought it with her, the Bible that I thought I'd never see again. And she pulled it out, and she said, you know, a few years ago, my dad passed away very suddenly, and the greatest treasure he left me was your Bible that you'd given him. And she opened it up, and I could see my handwriting all throughout the Bible. I could see Ron's handwriting from all those years, all throughout the Bible. And then when Ron passed away, I could then see his daughter's handwriting all through the Bible. And, you know, that Bible story, it revisited my life at a time where I was really struggling. God, are you here? Mm. God, do you hear my prayers? Are you in control? And, you know, God didn't have to do that. He didn't have to bring that Bible back 24 years later. Now, of course, I told the daughter she has to keep the Bible. But just the fact that I held it again and I heard the rest of the story, only God could do that.
1: Yeah.
0: And it reminded me so powerfully, God really is in control. God really does care about us. God really is working behind the scenes in ways that we will never, ever know all the details of. And most importantly, it truly, truly is a fact that whatever we release into the hands of God is never truly gone. It is safe to surrender that which is outside of our control to the Lord and let the Lord do what only He can do. We need to do our part, and then we have to leave the rest to God. We need to stop carrying weight that was never ours, that was never meant for us to carry.
1: Yeah, wow.
0: Because it's really hard to enjoy your life when you're trying to control everything and everyone in your life.
1: Won't be joyful.
0: It will not be joyful. Mm-hmm. And so the choice is, it's not that we're going to get it right all the time, but the choice is to get it right now, while there is still time, to, instead of dreading your life, start enjoying your life.
1: Yeah.
0: And start surrendering to God that which is outside of your control.
1: Lisa, so good. So, so good. Thank you for being with us. This was powerful. And I hope for the listeners that this is striking a chord for you. If you're living there and you're trying to do the right thing for everybody, it may be time to assess that and look at obedience rather than living in fear and control. Lisa, again, thanks for being with us.
0: You're so welcome.
1: And if that's where you're at, get in touch with us. We have so much help for you here at Focus on the Family. Our team of caring Christian counselors is here to listen, pray with you, and help you find a path forward with hope and peace. And we have a wealth of trusted resources to come alongside you, offering biblical wisdom and practical help for your marriage, your parenting, and whatever challenges your family may be facing. Just reach out to us. One of those great resources is Lisa's terrific book, Making Peace with What I Can't Control, Find Relief from the Exhaustion of Overthinking, Trying to Fix Others, and Wanting to Figure It All Out. I mean, that title really sums it up. If fear, worry, overthinking, or trying to manage the choices of others has left you exhausted, this resource will help you. It'll help you recognize what's yours to carry and find the courage to release the rest to God. And when you make a pledge today, a gift of any amount, we'll send you a copy of Lisa's book, Making Peace with What I Can't Control, as our way of saying thank you for being part of the ministry and helping others too.
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0: morning. It's the Wake Up Call with Horace Sheffield and friends. We are here on the corner of Grand River and Wyoming. That's 12048 Grand River, where we have biscuits, grits, and
1: salmon croquettes.
0: Salmon croquettes. You can come down here, get a healthy, hearty breakfast for the five-finger discount, and that's free 99. That's F-R-E-E 99. You can come down here while supplies last. We got Kelly Kales over there. She is preparing and making sure that we can have a healthy, hearty meal on this morning. I am joined by the amazing Amanda Tripp.
2: Amanda?
3: You got this. Good morning.
0: And the original Ed Lover.
1: Good morning, Detroit. Good morning.
0: Class of 1971 from Cass Technical High School.
1: Exactly.
0: They said he used to carry a big stick.
1: Still do.
0: And I will.
3: Okay. So good morning.
0: You will be hosting the show on today. Reverend Sheffield is getting some much needed rest and relaxation. We want to make sure we keep him in our thoughts and prayers as he is having a good time recreating, and he'll be back with us soon. We have a read, Amanda.
3: We do, because it's that time, y'all, election season. So Detroit City Clerk Janice Winfrey is reminding you that Tuesday, November 3rd is Election Day, right? Detroiters will elect the next governor and other state, federal, and local officials. Midterm elections influence our schools, public safety, housing, services families rely on every day, including gas prices. If you're voting absentee, return your ballot right away by Dropbox, mail, or at the Department of Elections. And you can vote early starting Saturday, October 24th through Sunday, November 1st at any of our 8 early vote centers from 9 a.m. to 5 p.m. Or vote on Election Day at your polling place from 7 a.m. to 8 p.m. And then join us on October 24th for our Get Out to Vote Block Party at the Northwest Activity Center. It's at 18100 Myers Road, and they kick off early voting. And if you need more information, you can visit DetroitMI.gov/elections or call 313-876-VOTE. Let your voice be heard and vote, because your future, it's in your hands. So right. Remember that.
0: All right, y'all. So turn to your neighbor right now. We're going to have church for a minute and say no excuse. Everybody needs to vote. Everybody needs to vote. So listen, regardless of the party affiliation, regardless of whatever that may be, everybody needs to go out and vote. So we want to make sure that we encourage those who we have influence with to go out and vote. The least likely to vote are ages 18 to 40, I believe. 18 to 40. They got to get out and vote, y'all. So we got to encourage them, our children, our young people, our nieces, our nephews. Use your influence to go out and get them to vote. Again, say no excuses.
3: No excuses.
0: All right, Ed, tell us a little bit about your week.
1: Well, I'm going to piggyback on what you just said. And if you don't vote, you're not sitting at the table. You're on the menu. Think of it like that. But my week, we coming to the end of voting season, and it's cold as all get out sitting on that water. But I got to take advantage of these last few days.
0: Right, it's supposed to be 70 degrees today, you guys, after 3 o'clock. Amanda, how was your week?
3: It was good. It was great. We had, you know, Vice President Kamala Harris here supporting Abdul and going around. Yeah, so that was really great to see her. I got the opportunity to see her, talk to her, hear her. And her message to everyone was very clear. Stop crying and whining. Get out. Vote. And I don't want to hear about it. That was it. She was the auntie telling us what was what. So that was really, really cool week.
0: And you know, it's really important. We got 5 minutes before we actually get into the show that we don't take this for granted. There's a lot of people say that people were killed so we can vote. I like to say this, people were murdered.
3: Yes.
0: So we can vote. So the goal is to actually make sure that they're dying and those murders weren't in vain. And we want to make sure that we go out and vote. A lot of folks feel like their vote doesn't make a difference, but I'm going to tell you something else. When you don't vote, that definitely makes a difference as well. So we want to make sure, like Ed said, that the decisions aren't made for us, that we can be at the table, we're not on the menu. Very quickly, I'd like to just say that we're praying for the family of, I believe her name is Jacoya Hitwicks. This is a young lady who was killed in the alley by the mental health resident or whatever the case may be. And so, ladies and gentlemen, mental health is very, very serious. You can't see it all the time. You don't know what it looks like. You don't know what the case may be. But let's make sure that we are watching our loved ones, those that are close to us. And if you see anything different about them, engage them, interface with them, try to find out what might be going on. Because one day everybody can be doing really, really good. And the next day they could be sitting in the corner trying to figure out how to tie their shoes up. And so the thing is, we have to know that by the grace of God, you know, that could be us. So let's make sure that we are loving on those and that we are vigilant, too, when we are out and about and not taking our safety for granted as well.
3: Yeah.
0: But let's pray for that family, both families, actually, yeah, for the young man as well. But definitely the victim, because, I mean, she was just minding her own business. And something happened. So let's make sure we keep them on. So we got a great show today. We call this our Hour Power Journal. How's that sound? we're going to hit it hard. We have with us today Eric Shelley. He's the co-founder of Michigan United Action. He's going to talk with us for a little while. And we're going to have Barry Goodman, co-founder of Goodman Actor Law Firm, is going to be talking with us about National Pain Awareness Month. We know Barry's a partner here at Dable, helping us with our very Merry Christmas, where we can give out gifts to over 1,500 children every year. And so we're looking forward to talking to both of them. And Gerald, if I can go ahead and pull the trigger and start talking with our guests. Thank you, sir. I want to make sure, because he'll bust me in my head if I don't.
3: That's Gerald.
0: So, Amanda, why don't you go ahead and take and introduce our guests.
3: Good morning. It's a pleasure to have you here, Eric. So, Eric is the co-founder of Michigan United Action, and here's the thing. I work at Detroit Action, as I spoke to you about earlier, but we are very aligned in our work. I'm always impressed by Michigan United, how you get out there. Now, can you just give us a little bit more about your background and what inspired you to co-found Michigan United?
4: Well, I think maybe co-found is overstating it.
3: Is it okay?
4: No, I mean, I was there when the organization was named or renamed Michigan
3: okay.
4: United.
3: Got it.
4: So I've been there since the beginning, 2014 or so, I'd say. So, you know, we've been in the game for a minute. I got involved, I guess, in activism because I was trying to meet with my own U.S. congressman.
3: Okay.
4: Who was Thaddeus McCotter at the time, a Republican whose district overlapped Redford, where I lived. And I found out that's not actually a thing. You can't just go to your congressman and say, hey, I'd like to ask you a question. If they don't want to talk to you, they're not going to talk to you.
3: Right.
4: And that just didn't seem right to me. So I actually got on the ticket with Green Party, ran against him. You know, I thought he'd have to show up for a debate or a forum or something, but no. When you're gerrymandered like that, it's like a franchise. You just, you know, show up and collect your check. And you're always going to get your 52% because that's how the game is fixed. And so it's like, okay, well, that's what one person can do. And then Occupy Detroit jumped off, and I got hooked up with the Michigan Organizing Project, as they were known. We started working on eviction defense and some other issues, and I saw what happens when people come together and work on an issue and actually change it. And then we became Michigan United, and we're off to the races now. We're a statewide organization. We've got organizers, headquarters in Grand Rapids and Saginaw and Flint. I've got one organizer all the way up in the UP, so we are coast to coast, top to bottom.
0: All right, before Ed comes, I've got a quick question. So Michigan United, I understand, was born out of concern of engaging with their representatives, elected officials. So what are your main objectives and goals?
4: For Michigan United?
0: Yes.
4: Well, yeah. Well, right now, we've got a couple of really big fish on our plate. I think the biggest one right now is election defense, election protection. And we see that as having four phases between now and January 20th. First, we have to make sure that everyone has the proper information. They are able to vote. They can get their mail-in ballots in. They know about early voting. They know how to register, all of that sort of thing. Then there's actual election day itself. And we're going to focus on election protection, make certain that people can cast their ballots, that the facilities are working properly and no one's trying to jam up the system.
0: So the follow-up question to that before Ed comes. Sorry, Ed. So with all of these threats or concerns about voter infringing on voters' rights, There are rumors that ICE or federal agents may show up at certain polling places and things of that nature. So do you have a plan? That's the first question. And the second question is, are you collaborating with other, like NAACP or other institutions?
4: The whole thing is called Hold the Line. So it's not just Michigan United. We're working in coalition with Detroit Action and a wide variety of organizations across the state, because this is going to be a statewide issue. We have concerns at every stage of the game. So, like I said, first there's mail-in ballots. As you know, Trump has been trying to alter the mail system so that the ballots don't actually make it.
0: Shout out to Janice Murphy, too, for making sure we have those. Mm-hmm. We can circumvent that process by having those drop boxes.
4: Yeah, well, the drop boxes. Yeah. But then even you know, the seniors, the disabled, you know, if you can't even make it to a drop box, we need to make sure that if they put the mail in the mailbox, it goes where it needs to go.
3: Right.
4: No one's messing with that. That's like the first line of defense. After that, then there is the question about what happens on Election Day. Is there some way that they're going to interfere with the actual process of casting a ballot, changing polling locations at the last minute? We don't know what to expect there. But also we've heard a lot of talk about federal agents coming in and intervening. And as we all know, voting is a state issue. The federal government has no authority here. There is no reason for them to be here. So that's why we're going to have election protectors to keep an eye on that.
0: And you know, I feel like Sheffield. One more thing. So I would like to say this. Sometimes people think that issues like that are not real.
4: Oh.
0: I've worked on at a polling place, mm-hmm. where we've had challengers come and then unofficial challengers come.

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2: It's just really important that the process functions the way that the process is supposed to.
3: So if a voter or a resident has any type of problems, is there a way that they can contact your organization for support?
2: Well, we have an 800 number, 1-800-OUR-VOTE. I don't know what the numbers are on that, but we're going to have election protectors outside polling locations. There'll probably be signs with that number. And if you run into anything unexpected, you can call that, and we're going to have lawyers on standby ready to help you out.
3: Well, now, the big money in politics.
2: Oh, yeah.
3: What is your involvement with that concern? Because, you know, let's be real. A lot of things that happen politically are influenced by those dollars.
2: Right.
4: Mm-hmm.
3: So what are your plans to get those big dollars out of politics? Because it is so involved that even our basic necessities, utilities and whatnot, had their hands in the political pot.
4: Mm-hmm.
3: So what are the plans to negate that? Are there any plans in the works, or is it something we can do as constituents?
2: Oh, yeah. I mean, I think that's the second biggest thing. I don't know if you could rank them. it is the Money Out of Politics ballot initiative. It's going to be Proposition 2, so turn over your ballot and look for that. And what this will do is it will prevent companies with state contracts donating to state politicians.
3: Okay, on that initiative, too, does yes mean no and no mean yes?
2: No,
3: or does yes mean yes and no means no, because sometimes it's put on the ballot and worded in a way to be confusing on purpose.
2: Amen. Yes means no money in politics.
3: Okay, so on that particular initiative, the vote that we need to keep big money out of politics is yes.
2: Yes.
4: Yes.
2: Okay. Vote yes on Proposition 2.
3: Yes on Proposition 2. You guys hear that now.
4: And I think it's important to also just highlight that there's two propositions on there, and that the first one is the Michigan Constitutional Convention, and then the second one is the Money Out of Politics. So the first one we're voting no on, and the second one you're voting yes on.
2: I would agree.
4: Okay. That's what I'm making sure.
5: So again, ladies and gentlemen, we're talking with Eric Shelley, co-founder, which he said was overstated, of Michigan.
4: My bad.
2: And, I'm an OG.
4: I like that.
5: Talking about how they're advocating for everyone to be able to vote and to exercise their constitutional rights. So environmental justice is a mission of Michigan United. How do you foresee rectifying this injustice?
2: Well, we're working with the Michigan Climate Action Network. This is another thing that we're really focused on right now. And we're finding the candidates for state office, so it'd be governor, attorney general, state reps, state senators, and asking them a series of questions on their positions that impact the climate, not least of which would be getting money out of politics so DTE can't continue to pollute and restrict people putting up solar power in their neighborhoods. And so that's another campaign that we're working on.
5: With regard to energy, what's your position on data centers?
4: I was waiting for it.
2: I think they pose an incredible hazard. I mean, just forget for a moment what AI, the impact that it could have on our society. Just the fact of a data center in your community, is going to create all sorts of noise. It's going to gobble up all of our water. And in Michigan, water is life. It's basically why we're here. And not least of which, then there's just a huge amount of electricity that's going to be required to keep these things going 24/7. And if we're using fossil fuels to do that, well, that's just going to accelerate climate change. And not to mention, you just add a kitchen

0: have a level, there's a supply and demand issue. If the data centers are using up the supply of energy, that means the cost per unit has to go up, or we're going to have to build new power plants, and our rates are going to go up in order to do that as well.
1: So what do you say to those who, and I'm just asking the questions as an interviewer,
0: yeah.
1: What do you say to those that say data centers will bring jobs? And to your point, if they use more resources, we're going to have to build more power centers and things, they will bring jobs and opportunity to some of these locations.
0: Well, the jobs that they're going to bring would be the construction of the building, and then a guy to open it in the morning, and a guy to sweep it out, and a guy to close it at night.
1: And also,
0: there's your jobs.
1: And then also, and again, I just want to make sure that everybody's clear and understands that what Mr. Shelley is saying. So there's no sustainability as it relates to economic improvement in these communities? Is that your position?
0: It's going to make a lot of money for the people that own them. Mm-hmm. And I think that's why we're seeing AI is what's driving the stock market right now. That's where all the money is, big money is going. Because
1: your president says that.
0: For example. If he didn't have a vested interest, I think this would be completely different.
1: Right. That was an alley-oop.
2: Well, you know what? I'm glad you guys brought up the environment because for a long time, Zug Island was very much a stain on the Detroit community. Well, I took a ride down Jefferson this past weekend and went past Zug Island. There is a street called Zug Island that takes you to the island. That entire community is devastated. Mm-hmm. For as far as the eye could see, businesses were closed. There weren't the houses that were still existing were boarded up. It just decimated that community.
0: Yeah.
2: Now, it's my opinion that data centers will do the same thing to the environments there because they affect the groundwater and a few other things. It's not just a high electric bill. It's your living environment. So, what kind of contamination are we really going to be exposing our people to? And do you have any input on that for us?
0: Well, I think the biggest thing is going to be noise and the heat that these things are going to be giving off. I don't think it's going to be quite like Zug Island. And that whole area is called a sacrifice zone. They just went, oh, there's no way that we can ever fix this. We're just going to board it up and walk away. But data centers are going to reduce the quality of life in the immediate area around them, but also for the state writ large because they are going to be using up so much water. We kind of take that for granted because they're surrounded by Great Lakes.
2: Uh-huh.
0: If that starts suddenly going away and we're like Arizona, then what?
2: Yeah, well, and you're saying just noise pollution, but noise and vibrations affect us physically also.
0: Yeah.
2: We could be devastated by having too much noise and you get used to the hearing of it. But the damage it is creating, it might be good for hearing aid companies, but as people, your ears affect you more so than what you think because you rupture eardrum, you subject to be affected by a Virgo.
0: Yeah.
2: You can't walk straight.
0: Yeah, I've never actually been around a data center, but I hear that the sound is maddening just because it's nonstop and it's constant.
2: Right, like living next to some railroad tracks and nonstop traffic.
0: Yeah.
1: Amanda.
3: What do you think of SMRs?
0: SM.
3: Like for data centers and when people talk about regulations and having, the closed loop water systems, do you think that that's actually an effective way for people to be able to regulate to bring those jobs or do you think it's just a pitch in order to kind of be the slippery slope?
0: I'm unfamiliar with an SMR. I'm not sure how that
3: It's a self-modulating regulator. So they'd be producing and holding its own power and sustainability as opposed to being with the grid, which we can get into a whole different conversation of like how the grid will collapse. We've all gone through blackouts and we know what that's like right now. But I just was curious on your opinion if like those kind of regulations, if they were put in place, do you feel like there would be more of an open door to data centers or not at all?
0: I would have to see it. It seems kind of like clean coal. It's something that, you know, we would love to be true. Is it? I don't know. There, you know, because some people are even saying, oh, we'll just create like a miniature nuclear power plant. Maybe we'll have angels come down and dance on.
2: Look here, I got a problem with that, and the reason being, nuclear power plants have a problem all to their own. You know, you can get contaminated water from a nuclear power plant. And any time, even though you say self-contained water or groundwater or whatever they use it for their source of power, that still seeps through the soil, or concrete is porous. So unless you completely seal concrete, water goes through concrete. It may take a long time, but water goes through concrete. So there's a whole lot of other issues that can be involved. What we really need is a whole lot more regulation. And if we can get the big money out of politics, that'll add to us, giving us the ability to regulate.
1: Yeah, they don't like the R word.
0: Well, and to not to speak on behalf of nuclear power, but they don't give off the greenhouse gases. So, like, if we're using fossil fuels, we're going to put more carbon dioxide in the air, and you're going to see more fires like we have in Canada that send smoke through the area. However, when things go wrong with nuclear power, they go terribly, terribly wrong.
2: And that was my point. You know, it'd be almost like setting off a nuclear bomb, the potential everywhere there's a data center if you have nuclear power powering them. Now, why not have solar power powering them?
0: That would be preferable, yes.
2: Okay, or wind power.
1: All right, ladies and gentlemen, so we are again talking with Eric Shelley, Michigan United Action. We got about 3 more minutes left. Thank you for allowing us to talk about data centers for a while. We got 6 more minutes, so tell us again, what's next for you all? And then before we move there, as it relates to voting, what we try to do here at Daybo is inform our constituents and the residents that we are involved with about voting every day, not just for election cycles, but the importance of voting, why they need to vote, and everything. So we could be having a mental health symposium. We could be having a prostate, whatever the case may be. We could be talking about law enforcement. But what we do is we could try to compel them to understand that policy and legislation play a major role in the benefits that you receive or that you don't receive. So what is Michigan United doing on a yearly basis to make sure to inform folks about voting? Because, you know, black folks, a lot of times we are great at being reactive.
3: Yeah.
1: But not as effective all the time when it comes to being proactive.
0: Right. Well, we call it movement politics. The elections are kind of like punctuation marks in the longer sentence. We have what we commonly see is transactional politics, where it's like, vote for me and I'll give you what you want.
3: Yeah.
0: And
2: hey, you just hit on it now. And your movement is to help people to vote. But what are you doing to help people follow up on their votes?
1: Well, stick with my question first, and then we have time, we'll get to it.
0: No, I mean, they're the same question. That's where I was going with this, right?
3: Yeah.
0: So it's not enough to just get someone elected. You need to stay engaged with them afterwards. So we're training folks to become candidates, and we're staying engaged
1: with
0: them.
1: There we go.
0: Right, and then we're staying engaged with them afterwards. They know who put them there.
1: Right. That's important because, I mean, I just got back from the Congressional Black Caucus in D.C., and to see all these young people really involved in the process, and it's such a small percentage of people who don't really understand, to your point about being on the menu. You got to be aware of what's going on. I mean, it's great to be on social media. It's great to have all these different, be a part of these different cultures, but you got to know where the rubber meets the road and if any of that stuff is going to really happen. And what happens is we don't want to start paying attention until it starts affecting us directly. So, So what's next for you guys?
0: Well, I think, again, going back to our top line, election defense, election protection, we've got training sessions, right? Like you said, you need to be certified to be an election challenger. There's certain rules they have to obey to be in the room where it happens, and that's where you need to be, in the room where it happens. So if you go to miunited.org, you can sign up for our election protection orientation.
1: One more time, really slow.
0: miunited.org. www.ecoenergy.org.
1: Thank you so much.
0: And we're going to be having a orientation session September 30th. We're going to talk about, you know, what are the costs, what's at stake in this election, and how you can become an election protector, a challenger, and a defender to be there when they're counting votes and make certain they can get sworn in and seated in office.
1: Where's that orientation?
0: I'd have to look at the address, but if
1: it's on the website?
0: Yes, it's on
1: the website.
0: Okay,
1: give us the website one more time, please.
0: MIUnited.org.
1: MIUnited.org. Ladies and gentlemen, if you want more information about how you can be a part of the work that they're doing at Michigan United Action. And we got like a minute left, Amanda.
3: Well, I was just going to say, you are supporting a lot of candidates. And by the way, SMR, Small Modular Reactor. I haven't had coffee
0: that's
3: yet.
0: That's what I was talking about, right?
3: I was like, it's going to come to me. It's going to come to me.
0: That's the miniature nuclear reactor.
3: Yes. Right. And then being able to add and power.
0: Yeah.
3: But you're supporting a lot of candidates, and you have an entire slate, right? Is that also available to see on the website, candidates you're supporting?
0: We have a Michigan United, which is our 501c3, and our 501c4, which is more politically oriented.
3: Got it.
0: MichiganUnitedAction.org.
3: Got it.
1: Cool. One more time.
0: MIUnitedAction.org.
1: So, all right, ladies and gentlemen, we've been talking with Eric Shepard. We got to go.
2: And all I want to say is that you can be in the fight without carrying a big stick. In other words, knowledge is power.
1: All right.
2: So don't relinquish it.
1: All right. Again, ladies and gentlemen, we've been talking with Eric Shelley, co-founder, Overstated, Michigan United Action. If you want more information, you go to
0: MIUnited.org.
1: And again, let's put our hands together. And we'll be right back right after this.
0: Thank you very much.

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1: I'm Detroit City Clerk Janice Winfrey, reminding you that Tuesday, November 3rd, is Election Day. 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

0: They fool. Again, we are here on the corner of Grand River, Wyoming. That's 12048 Grand River. And we have biscuits, grits, and...
1: Biscuits.
0: Yeah, they really, they're eating it, y'all.
1: You know what?
0: Yes,
1: we're going to have to split this breakfast up because we're giving out too much, too early, because the itis is very serious up in this place.
0: And if you know what the itis is, if you know, you know. So right now, we're joined by Mary Goodman, co-founder of Goodman Acker Law Firm and a partner of Dabo. And before he comes on, we're going to have another read from Amanda.
2: Thank you. Am I on? I didn't think so. Hey. All right. Yeah. So you might have heard it just a few minutes ago, but we're going to keep saying it over and over, y'all, because Detroit Clerk Janice Winfrey wants to remind you, Tuesday, November 3rd, mark your calendars, is Election Day. Return your absentee ballot right away by Dropbox, mail, or at the Department of Elections, and vote at any early voting center from Saturday, October 24th through Sunday, October 1st, at any of their 8 early vote centers. Or vote on Election Day at your polling place from 7 a.m. to 8 p.m. That's 7 a.m. to 8 p.m. To learn more, call 313-876-VOTE. Let your voice be heard and vote, because again, future's in your hands.
0: Thank you. And I said earlier, there's what? No excuse, right?
2: No excuse.
0: All right, let's get on our again. So we're talking with Barry Goodman, co-founder of Goodman Acker Law Firm. And welcome to the show, Barry.
3: Well, thank you very much.
0: We're going to be talking about National Pain Awareness Month. So what exactly is National Pain Awareness Month?
3: Well, before I even get there, let me go back to your voting, because mm-hmm. how important that is.
2: Yes.
3: I am a personal injury lawyer. I've been doing it for 35 years now. And actually, next year will be my 50th year as a lawyer, but 35 wow. years in my firm. And what we do is handle people that suffer a tort. T-O-R-T. Most mm-hmm. people don't hear that word. But a tort is a wrong done by another that causes you harm or injury. The Republican Party throughout the country believes in something called tort reform. They want to take away your rights to bring a claim against another if you're hurt. There are limits to what you can obtain in a medical malpractice case.
2: Mm-hmm.
3: You shouldn't yeah. have those limits. We have a constitutional amendment that says we have a jury. We have a right to decide as citizenry what someone is entitled to receive. The Republicans don't like that. They want to protect those corporate billionaires that own all those insurance companies and everything else. When you vote, what you don't realize is you're voting for your own rights. You're voting for your ability to go into court and have your day there, to have your case heard without limitations put on by the insurance companies through the use of their lobbying and through the Republicans voting in that fashion. So you've got another reason to show up November 3rd.
2: Yes.
3: And if you're busy November 3rd or you're disabled, get your absentee ballot. I think that it's only a few days before early voting actually starts. So you have plenty of time between now and November 3rd. I think there's 38 days left before that election.
2: There are 38
3: So it's
2: yeah.
3: real important.
0: And, you know, before Barry goes on to talk, since we're talking about voting, that's the point I'm trying to make. So hypothetically speaking, someone in here gets in an accident and they need the benefits that Barry's just talking about. They didn't vote, or they weren't informed. Now they want to become a subject matter expert on it after the fact. However, if we do our due diligence ahead of time, we can prevent ourselves from finding ourselves in a tizzy trying to figure out what our rights are and things of that nature. So thanks for sharing.
1: Something I got to add to that.
0: Okay.
1: And that is what most people don't understand, that an accident and you settle, you know what I mean? You come to an agreement. You better include long-term treatment and things like that, because the result of that accident changes your life from then on.
3: Oh, absolutely. In fact, we're here because this is National Pain Awareness Month, and we're addressing it this month how chronic pain, and the difference is acute pain is you fall down, you hurt yourself.
2: Yeah.
3: You get up, you shake yourself off. An hour later, a day later, it goes away. That was just an acute incident. Chronic means when you fall down, you may get up, but the pain you have is going to last a long time, if not forever. And you have to deal with that. And when you suffer an injury due to the negligence of another, and you suffer chronic pain, there are people like me, hopefully the only one you should call is me, Barry Goodman, Goodman Acker, 1-800-TRUSTED. But whoever you call, you should consider legal guidance immediately if your pain is tied to an accident or another person's negligence. And every case is different. I just say, you know, if you need your appendix taken out, you don't do it yourself. You go to a specialist. If you have an injury and you suffer pain due to the negligence of another, you call a lawyer, because you need to deal with your pain and let your lawyer deal with everything else that happens. And there's a lot that needs to be done on the legal side to protect your interests.
2: And you were talking about chronic pain. You know, what kind of accidents can lead to long-term pain that you've maybe seen, people you've helped represent?
3: Well, there isn't an accident that can't possibly cause chronic pain.
2: Hey.
3: You know, yeah. And unfortunately, there are accidents that we trip over our own shoelace and fall. So we have nobody to bring a claim against, but we've maybe suffered pain that could be chronic and move. In fact, the older you get, like me, you know, you fall down and it's harder to get up. In fact, I sat on the Mackinac Island Commission, and an old attorney general by the name of Frank Kelly was a member mm-hmm. of that commission also. And he loved Mackinac Island, and he said, I love to ride horses up here. And I said, I haven't seen you on a horse lately. He says, when I was in my 20s and I fell off a horse, I got up. I'm now in my 70s. I fall off a horse, I'm not getting up. So I'm not riding anymore. So as we get older, that chronic pain means more. The younger you are, the healthier your body is, you can get better, faster, and more completely than you do when you're older. So if it's a car crash, it could be a truck accident, it could be a slip and fall on ice, it could be an accident where you're walking into a building and a ceiling tile falls on your head.
2: Oh.
3: You could be in Kroger and slip on several grapes that somebody left on the ground.
0: You could be in a grocery store.
3: Right, you could be in a grocery store. You could be in a, you know, at work, and then you have workers' comp take care of that accident. There are dog bites that could be chronic, lead to chronic issues. So there's serious injuries for unsafe conditions, stupid drivers, people who fail to take care of their own property. You have to look out, take care of yourself. But even at injuries that you think are minor, go to a doctor. Go to an urgent care. You've got insurance, Medicare, Medicaid. If you're in a car accident and you have insurance, your own car insurance will pay for any medical care you have. If you took the right insurance and you have lifetime benefit, it's for a lifetime. If you limit it and a certain amount, you could limit it to $250,000. That's still a lot of medical care. Not as much as it used to be. You're in a hospital for 10 days. You might have a bill for $250,000. We can't make what the medical institution, the doctors make, but, you know, they're also providing that care, and you need to get that care, and you need to make sure that you have a lawyer, if necessary, take you along that path to make sure you get better.
1: So some of us older folks, you know how we can tell when the weather's getting ready to change? Some of that is due to an injury that we received at a younger age. So this is something that's very serious, and since this is a Pain Awareness Month, we need to be more diligent in finding out what's really going on with ourselves and what kind of corrective measures we can take.
2: That's true.
3: Absolutely. One of the things that you should do is, especially men, if you fall, you hurt yourself, you're in an accident, don't tough it out. Oh, I'm a big guy, I'm not going to a doctor. You're going to allow your injuries to get worse because you haven't gotten the initial care.
2: Right.
3: And if it was somebody else's fault, the way we measure damage is that the amount of problems you might have in having to go to a million dollars

0: doctors, go to physical therapy, not be able to work. If you tough it out and you have that same injury, but you don't have that care and you don't have the work loss that you should have had, your doctor told you to take off, then you're suffering more pain than you should be, and you're losing the dollars that you're entitled to. So get your care.
1: Amanda.
2: Well, I was going to spin off of that because a lot of people don't realize the mental and emotional toll that's also going to take, right? And I feel like that a lot of times when you're thinking about compensation, things like that, you think about medical bills. But I feel like that that also helps contribute to take some of that mental and emotional toll off of you. So, like, when should people really consider, you know, reaching out to a personal injury attorney?
0: Well, I joke with people that they should call me the day before they have their accident. But you really should call a lawyer immediately. If you call Goodman Acker, or you go to our website, you could type in your issues at goodmanacker.com. Call. We don't charge for the conversation. In fact, we never charge a dime, a penny, for anyone that we take care of unless we're successful and we win. At the end of the day, you know, we take a what we call a contingency fee, a percentage of your recovery. If we don't recover, there's no fee to you at all. And we have a 99% success rate for our cases. So if we take your case, we hope that we feel very confident that we're going to be successful in trying to make you whole economically. I can't, you know, I'm not Reverend Sheffield. I can't wave my I can't wave my godly hand and give you back what you had before your injury. But I can help you live with it by giving you every opportunity to get better and to take care of your family by getting your wages taken care of in the meantime, all your medical bills paid, someone to come into your house to take care of you if you need that. If you have an injury, one of the key things you should do is document it. I tell my clients that if they have a case, it probably 6, 8, 9 months before we would ever file it, because we want to make you to get all the care you need before an insurance company, the moment you file it, the insurance company is sending you their own doctor, who's paid hundreds of thousands, if not millions of dollars a year to take a look at you and say, you don't need any more care, you're fine, or it's not related to the accident. So we try to let you get continue to treat, care for yourself. When we file suit, it's another probably year to 18 months before it might be finalized. And it usually doesn't get much time until you're near the end, because insurance company lawyers like to make money, and they charge by the hour. So if they see the case, and they say, we should pay, they're going to tell the insurance company, we shouldn't pay until we do A, B, C, D, E, F, G, H, I, because they get paid for every one of those letters. Yeah. And if they told them to pay right away, they don't get paid anything. So it takes time. And so I tell my clients, diary on a daily basis, even if it's, you can skip a day if nothing happens, but anytime you have a limitation where it's difficult to do something, or you can't do it at all, or you've had a little mental breakdown where you're just suffering and your day is just nothing, write it down. Because the three of you, they take a deposition of you, a statement of you about the accident and your injuries a year and a half later, and they say, so last year, how did you feel? You could say, oh, I had pain, I hurt. Or you could open up that diary and say, you know, on this day, I couldn't get out of bed. On this day, I couldn't reach for something above in the cabinet because my neck was hurting me too much. You have specifics to give them, and that means a lot when it comes to evaluating the damages in the case.
1: So, again, we're talking with Barry Goodman, co-founder of Goodman Acker Law Firm, and this is National Pain Awareness Month. Question I have for you is, not a question, why don't you give us an example of someone who may have had a pain or a case that you had, a successful case, if you don't mind sharing, if you can.
0: Well, every single case I handle is a case where someone has an accident and someone has pain.
1: A significant one.
0: What was that?
1: A significant one.
0: There you go. A significant one. Well, I had a matter that a woman, you think that nothing can happen to you that's crazy? A woman's driving down the street. We see these manhole covers in the road all the time. And if you drive through downtown, you see steam coming out of them.
2: Yeah.
0: You're driving, you just see the steam coming out. And you know that there's wires underneath that's causing that. Utility company wires. Mm-hmm. If those wires are not maintained, sometimes they build up enough pressure that the manhole covers explode out of the ground. They can go up as much as two stories. That's how much the pressure is. They weigh about 150 pounds. My client and her boyfriend were driving down the street. They had just dropped out on Gratiot, actually. They had just dropped off their baby. There was a car seat in the back seat. As they're driving down, here comes a manhole cover. Now, what's the bad luck that anyone could have that you're driving and the manhole cover that's blowing up high, when you drive through it, it's just at windshield. It comes through the windshield. It shatters the right side of my client driver's face, her arm. Boyfriend fractured his left arm as it came through the middle. It landed on the car seat behind. So think of the mental anguish that the mother had knowing that, God forbid, if her child was there.
2: Right.
0: And you suffer that. She had lifetime injuries. We did an extremely a great job for her. I think that the resolution was somewhere in the neighborhood of $14.5 million. But she had problems for the rest of her life. She worked for the city of Detroit. And again, little things happen that make the case better. They put on a vocational expert who said she could work. What could she do for a living? Oh, she could either work on a farm or, you know, it came up with crazy things. And, you know, the question that was asked to them was that, you know, the white man, my client was black, I said, is that growing marijuana or picking cotton? That was the end of that particular expert, and that really helped build the case up. So things happen, you don't know, but boy, you can't get much more serious than that. And much more, it's not just a dangerous car coming at you. How do you know that a manhole cover is going to come up? The utility company paid a lot of money.
1: So y'all don't be driving down grass and looking for no manhole cover.
0: Don't look for that.
2: Barry be hitting people in court, that 99%.
1: If you do, call Goodman Acker.
0: You wanted something unusual.
1: Amanda.
2: No, I was just going to say, like, that seriousness, I 100% can understand, you know, why you all have a high success rate at that point if you're willing to go and you need to have attorneys. But you highlighted something earlier that I really think is important when people are assessing hiring someone, when especially when it comes to having legal representation, is that initial consultation. Because there are a lot of attorneys out there who do charge extraneous amounts just to have the initial conversation, where I've seen people have to have, say, it's $300 for me to even talk to you about your case. And with, like, I know you're hurting, I know you're in pain, but who's got $300?
3: Okay. That's all?
1: I got to say $300. That's a low one.
2: If that's a low one, but listen, $300, you're talking about car tires, like things like
3: well,
2: that.
3: A car tire.
2: Yeah.
0: It could be worse than that, because actually, when you come into our office, you call 1-800-TRUSTED, you make an appointment, we take a lot of information on the phone, so you come in. It's a free consultation. Now, if you sign with any lawyer, understand that there could be significant expenses. Mm-hmm. Your filing fees are $200 or $300. Taking deposition could be $2,000. That particular incident that I talked about against the utility company, it's not a laydown. They didn't say they didn't do anything wrong. We had to hire engineers and experts around the country to come in. That was probably over $50,000 in expert fees. There are plenty of law firms out there that can't afford to cover those expenses and wait till there's success at the end, or potentially eat them if there's not success at the end.
2: Yeah.
0: But we can. If you come into us, we want to make you understand that we're here for you from day one till, you know, way past it's over. In fact, I just talked to a young man who's 37, and he called me and said, my mother was just talking about you. I represented his mother in 1993 when he was 4.
2: Oh, wow.
0: And she called me and said, it's my birthday. I need you to send me some flowers. I actually did. you know, this is just
2: hysterical.
0: We have a reputation of being there for you for the rest of your life, if need be, if you have questions, if you have anything. But that first initial consultation is so important, because then you become part of our Goodman Acker family, and we hope we become part of the Dabo family, of others that come to us. And, you know, that's the way to get the best result. Because if you don't know your client, you don't know all the difficulties they've had throughout the years of living, all the, you know, what work history had, what education history, what children they had. Did someone else, did you lose a child when you were younger? What it, right. Did you have great things going on? Or what's going on with you? There's so many questions to ask. And we try to make them leave and feel comfortable so that they only deal with getting better. And if they need a doctor, they don't have one, we give them a list of doctors in their area. These are all good doctors that can take care of you. Physical therapists, nurses, some agency to come into your home to set up, you know, or companies to build a ramp into your home if you are in a wheelchair, or, you know, a hospital bed on the first floor. Whatever you need, we can put it together, and we can do it for you with no expense to you throughout the entire matter. And I think that's real important to most people to understand that it doesn't cost them anything to get justice.
2: Yes.
0: And it is justice to be made whole due to the injuries and negligence of someone else that caused you such serious injuries.
3: Yeah. Well, you know what? It's funny that you said about the expenses that you could be charged, because I had an attorney represent me one time, and this is a true story. He charged me for the ink from the pens and the paper that he used to write my stuff up with. You laughing. He's no longer practicing because he has some questionable deals that he's done, so he lost his license to practice. But that's how true and serious this is.
0: Well, I thought you talked so long they needed three pens.
3: No, but what I'm saying is, when somebody uses their own supplies, they can charge you whatever they want to charge you for those supplies. That's not like going to the dollar store and getting a ream of paper.
4: Right.
3: So it can be a big expense that's tied into your particular case. So it's good to have someone like Goodman Acker represent you.
2: Absolutely.
3: Because you won't get those hidden fees.
1: Good. Thank you. 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Why don't you tell the people how they can reach you and give them your last bit of wisdom and prudence.
0: Sure. I had mentioned Goodman Acker is easily reached at 1-800-TRUSTED. GoodmanAcker.com. You can read about me, every other lawyer I have in my office. Understand, I've been doing this for, as I say, next year will be my 50th year as a lawyer. Here in Michigan, I have been the president of the Trial Lawyers Association. I've been the chair of the negligence section of the state bar. I've lectured on personal injury matters throughout the United States, Mexico, Caribbean. Not a bad gig to get sent to talk in Vegas or Cancun or whatever, but hey, I take those gigs. But we've been around. We have a 99% success rate. 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We represented Mary Sheffield, for instance. I'm the finance chair for your next governor, Jocelyn Benson, to make sure that everyone gets the right care from a governor. If you all went into a Secretary of State office 8 years ago and compared it to what it is now, she'll do the same thing in the governor's office because it's great. But 1-800-TRUSTED, we've been around a long time. We care. It's not a job for us as lawyers. It's a calling to help you.
1: All right. Thank you, Barry. Everybody put your hands together for Barry. Goodman.
2: Give it up for Barry.
1: All right. And before we go to break, we got one more read.
2: We're going to say it one more time. Detroit City Clerk Janice Winfrey's reminding you Tuesday, what is it? November 3rd is Election Day. And Detroiters will elect the next governor, other state, federal, and local officials. Return your absentee ballot right away by Dropbox or at the Department of Elections, or vote on Election Day, that's November 3rd, at your polling place from 7 a.m. to 8 p.m. To learn more, call 313-876-VOTE. Let your voice be heard and vote, because your future is what? In your hands.
1: All right, ladies and gentlemen, that was our hour for today. Coming up next is Brian Berry with Dr. Scott and Reverend Pinson. And they're going to be talking with you for the next hour. Again, we'll see you next week. God bless you.
2: And go Broncos.
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1: Good morning,
0: radio
1: good morning.
0: Listeners. Morning, morning.
1: Welcome back to another edition of Manifest Wellness.
0: We back another month, yeah, Barry.
1: It's man Brian Barry here.
0: Yeah.
1: Here with my brother, one of my illustrious co-hosts. How you doing there, real?
0: Man, all is well. I can't complain. Life is good.
1: All right, I'm Dr. Scott.
0: Moving along. I think
1: we'll
0: he's in route.
1: Soon, yeah.
0: Yeah, I think he's in route.
1: Yeah, yeah, for
0: we're
1: sure.
0: Moving along. This is fall season. This is one of my best seasons.
1: We know how them cues do. That time is it's relative. Dr. Scott, we miss you, man. See you soon, though. Oh, man, but how's your month been?
0: Man, month's been good. Like I said, this is one of my favorite seasons, the fall seasons.
1: Libra season.
0: Yeah, shout out to the Libras.
1: Yeah.
0: Fall season football back in. That's one of my favorite sports other than basketball.
1: Sure. Sure.
0: So I'm looking forward. I'm looking forward for a good season for my brothers, Detroit Lions on tomorrow.
1: Yeah, Michigan doing well.
0: And Michigan, yeah. I'm rooting for them all.
1: Yeah, yeah.
0: Michigan and Michigan State.
1: School
0: so
1: back in full swing.
0: School
1: man.
0: Back in full swing. Progress is being made.
1: Yeah.
0: Like I said last month,
1: you got a freshman now too, right? Well, you
0: ninth
1: have
0: grade.
1: Kids, you have a freshman. You have one
0: and a 12th grader.
1: That's what I thought.
0: They had their first game yesterday. What was that, Cass and King?
1: Were they able to make it? Because I heard.
0: So I got two rivalries in my house. I got a ninth grader is at Martin Luther, and a 12th grader is at Cass.
1: And they played each other yesterday.
0: Did
1: you go?
0: Peaceful.
1: I heard those tickets. It's hard to get tickets though. Yeah.
0: I was outside waiting on them to come out, making sure it was peaceful.
1: It was only essential staff.
0: Yeah,
1: that's just crazy. That's
0: crazy, but it's good though. I understood the whole rationale and everything.
1: Because last year, y'all was peaceful.
0: Absolutely. Or the year before.
1: Yeah.
0: Unfortunately.
1: Yeah.
0: But it was so peaceful yesterday, and shout out to Cass Tech. They did a phenomenal job. The brothers looked good.
1: Yeah,
0: so the season looked good. I think it was like 27-7 or something like that.
1: Oh, wow.
0: Yeah, it was up there.
1: Yeah.
0: Hopefully we can get some numbers like that tomorrow for the Lions, huh? I was hurt the other day, brother.
1: Yeah, I mean.
0: We going to talk about it. I love them, though. I love them. I'm a diehard fan of them. But it's good, man. It's the fall. It's a lot that we got to talk about. I know we're talking about it on the show.
1: Yeah.
0: This is one of my best seasons. I really enjoy the summer. But unfortunately, what comes with the summer, unfortunately, absolutely.
1: I want to, it's not always, I guess, not the sexier or most fun topic to talk about things. I want to talk about the closeout of recovery month. Those who are in recovery, we stand with you. We ask that, you know, you can continue on your route to recovery all the way. I've had friends who battle and could not recover. I have a friend that passed, and when he passed, he had his addiction on him. You know,
0: mm-hmm.
1: Same age, good brother.
0: Mm-hmm.
1: Just got caught up with like a lot of people do, and you know, we all got. You know, things that we are fighting, things we're trying to overcome, and sometimes our situations get kind of stronger than.
0: Absolutely.
1: Yeah, and so rest in peace to Melvin Jefferson and, you know, anyone that's battling any type of recovery situation.
0: Any type of,
1: you know, my heart and my prayers are with you. And speaking on that, you know, there's a couple things. Like, you know, I said we're starting this month. The month started out with a place that's supposed to be a beacon, a rest haven for those who are recovering, and ended up being a place of, a place that helped push that more than one. I'm thinking about the QBH. Mm-hmm. You're familiar with that?
0: I'm not familiar with that.
1: Quality Behavioral Health.
0: Okay, yeah.
1: You hear about that?
0: Yeah, absolutely. Absolutely.
1: What did you think about that? Because that, you know,
0: Briefly.
1: Okay, so Quality Behavioral Health is a recovery center that's located throughout Metro Detroit.
0: I know where you're going, but go ahead.
1: Yeah,
0: okay, so
1: we had a couple spots on
0: Bard
1: and a brand new spot, 75 in Rochester Road, brand new $1 million facility, not even a year old, maybe 6 months old.
0: Wow.
1: You know, and the owner, the older Navi.
0: I seen that.
1: Is basically being charged with
0: embezzlement,
1: right? Defrauding the government, you know, close to like $20 million, forced labor. Some people are saying sexual trafficking.
0: Yeah, I've seen it. Yeah, I've seen a clip on that. Yeah,
1: yeah, people who are, you know, forcing people to, people who are in recovery to do, you know, certain jobs that like, they may do out in the real world, but they're in recovery, forcing acts on the women, you know, women need, you know, services and making them do things. Like, it was just a bad, bad, bad situation, and, you know, and you would hope that in a place like this, you know, that, you know, you have these places that are, you know, supposed to be beacons and, you know, to get folks to a more holistic way of living. So, shout out to the programs that do the things the correct way.
0: Absolutely, because
1: ministries and places as such that, you know, who really help folks get through these tough situations and not prey on them.
0: Yeah, and they're in their vulnerable state. I mean, when I see stuff like that, that really goes to my heart.
1: Yeah.
0: Because people are in their most vulnerable state. They really need assistance and need help.
1: Yeah.
0: And when you take advantage over people that are need assistance and need help, I look at you a little different.
1: Yeah, it's kind of
0: I look at you different because they already being transparent and letting you know, I need help.
1: Yeah.
0: And I'm entrusting you to help me.
1: Yeah.
0: And granted, I do understand there's only one perfect man to walk this earth, and that's Jesus the Christ.
1: Sure.
0: So I understand that all of us got our own human frailties, our own human errors.
1: But the moral compass.
0: But the moral, man, that's just, it's just certain things for me, man, morally, I just look at it and be like, I don't see how a person can do that.
1: Yeah, I'm
0: I don't understand it.
1: I'm going to try to sacrifice your soul
0: for
1: this dollars. But
0: which the
1: one,
0: money.
1: Which one is the disciple that took 30 pieces of silver?
0: The money.
1: Judas. Judas, yeah.
0: I mean, the money.
1: Yeah. And it's funny, though. And whenever I hear it, like, just you hear that number 30. Anytime, like, when they wanted, like, Colin Kaepernick to shut up, right?
0: Mm-hmm.
1: They gave him $30 million. Just watch how many times you hear that the number
0: you're
1: 3.
0: You're saying something,
1: number, every time, like, you want to shut somebody up or get somebody, it's always like a 30 number. And that's just me. Not because, you know, when I hear that, I'm like, huh, what is it about that? That's a whole nother examination. But
0: I never process it like that.
1: Yeah, it's like Judas all over you. You know what I'm saying? I may not be, I'm betraying Jesus in the large.
0: Yeah,
1: you know what I'm saying? Yeah. And so.
0: And that just bothers me, B. I mean, when I hear stuff like that, it just, you know, that just, you just taking advantage of people.
1: Yeah.
0: You know, I was just watching a clip earlier this week on the news. Young lady somewhere in Southfield with human trafficking. She was coming up from Birmingham, Alabama.
1: She was being trafficked, or
0: she was being trafficked. I'm sorry. And the human traffickers are Detroit native, but taking advantage of this 18-year-old girl. And the hotel attendant was the one that intervened and said, "Yeah, absolutely." So she was the one that intervened. Yeah, it's just certain stuff, man. Just morally, why?
1: How many times people have to look the other way? Just
0: absolutely.
1: Like, I don't feel like doing this today.
0: Yeah.
1: You know?
0: And like I say, I do understand, you got a lot of demonic forces out. It's demonic forces. The Bible said the weapons of our warfare are not carnal, but mighty through the pulling down of the strongholds. There's some wicked spirits. I do believe in that. I do know that to be true. But it really bothers me when I see stuff with, as it relate to children, relate to the seniors, and just a whole, I got a list of stuff that morally, I ask myself, that couldn't be nothing but demonic.
1: Yeah. And I say to you, for folks, like, if you not comfortable with going just yet, going to places like Detroit Rescue Mission Ministries, kind of places here like Daybo. I've heard some of
0: Daybo, Detroit Wing,
1: D-Wing, like just in here in this space. If you know you are, you know, just in your initial, you know, travels or you want to go into recovery, I've heard some of the most heart-jarring, warming, and inspirational stories from our audience here at Daybo. Like, I've been educated so well on, you know, just knowing, like, everybody just has a story, and they're coming from somewhere, and you know, you sit and you listen attentively to everything that you hear, because, you know, I've heard people say, hey, yeah, this is who I was. And you look at this person, you just couldn't believe that that's who they were before.
2: Absolutely.
1: Because of how far they've
2: everybody
1: come
2: has sworn.
1: The community
2: yeah.
1: that they surrounded themselves with. And so, you know, it'd be hard. You're not saying hard to believe, but you see such a different person. But when you hear them, you know it's all the truth, that everything that they experienced was real. And so, like, you're not in a situation where you're on an island by yourself. So, again, my prayers for anyone who's battling with any source of addiction or anything like that.
2: Yeah, absolutely. I mean, because I have done some work and still do some work with working with NA, Narcotics Anonymous.
1: Yeah.
2: Shout out to them for doing the phenomenal work that they do. I done been in settings where I helped out, facilitated groups, came in and did groups and empowered brothers and sisters who are, you know, going through it, but
1: yeah.
2: made that pact, you know, made that adjustment in their life where they like, I need some assistance. And yeah. I didn't sit in there, I didn't hear the stories. Mm-hmm. I didn't hear where they've been and where they're trying to go. And, you know, that's phenomenal to me.
1: Mm-hmm.
2: You know, hey, everybody needs a helping hand.
1: Yeah, they do.
2: You know, we all in this together.
1: Yeah.
2: We all in this together.
1: Speaking of which, man, transitioning, because this is just on my heart too. You know, this is also Suicide Prevention Month. This is such a weird, but not a weird month, but
2: yeah.
1: For me, every time September, October, it feels, I don't know if it's just the change,
2: it
1: a seasonal
2: me,
1: change.
2: Man.
1: And, you know, I always use this term, it's like we're going into the descent, because we have this whole high of the summer and all this, and then it's like this sharp turn.
2: And
1: it's
2: just
1: get darker, it's getting colder, and it gets dark early.
2: Psychologically it could weigh on us.
1: And so then I wonder, like, you know, why is it September? Is that same thing? Like, because it's like is it a change in spirit that, you know?
2: And it could be, I don't know if I haven't read any data, but I'm quite sure there is some data along that. I mean, you talk about suicide, man. Unfortunately, I just heard some disturbing news.
1: I was about to say the same thing. Go ahead.
2: About the funeral, you know.
1: So that's a buddy of mine.
2: Oh, man, that's a
1: buddy
2: good
1: of mine.
2: Man that I'm in ministry, you know, so of course we work hand in hand with funeral homes.
1: Yeah, and you see them.
2: Cook brothers,
1: you
2: man.
1: See, you see them out there.
2: Good family.
1: So
2: good family.
1: For folks not familiar, we're speaking on the passing

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1: What's up? 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
2: And call the cops and didn't think nothing of it, right? Now, I've known this family. I go back to, I know the family pretty well, like pretty well.
3: Okay.
2: And so I didn't think, and then I just went on with my day. And then later on social media, I see another guy that I know well. And, you know, shout out to this brother being there, Mario Morrow and Associates. And I see he's out doing PR work for situation. Okay. And then you read what the situation is. It was a mix-up in bodies. I'm not a professional, mortician professional, but I can understand how, you know, errors happen. You know, I don't think it's like some of these other horror stories that we've heard where bodies
3: intentional.
2: Intentional, and bodies have been left unattended and just real negligent. I think some, you know, not knowing all the details, but knowing that business and those people in that business, it was an error. It was a human error. Here's why. So 2016, I lost my father to squamous cell cancer and whatnot. And when we were in Henry Ford's hospice and my father had passed, my stepmom was there and she's going through it. And as she was, you know, and it wasn't like in a predatory way, but as she was going through it and, you know, going through the shock of, you know, signing off for her husband, you know, Joe Hutchison just happened to be there, you know, picking up, I guess, patients or, you know, people who had just recently passed. And he had a conversation with my stepmother and my grandmother, who is a tough woman, you know, a tough woman from Alabama. And whatever he said to them, I wasn't there for that conversation, that made them feel extremely comfortable with him, right, and with Hutchison. And my father, you know, my father's last request was to be buried in Alabama, where a lot of our ancestral family, where all of our ancestral family is from. And so she expressed that to him. That was you know, the biggest thing, you know, real, a lot of tension, you know, that. And he eased them very well. And he got my father into the casket that he wanted. It was, you know, specific. He wanted a blue casket and he wanted this. He did all of that. And he did it, I believe, less than what it actually cost to do.
3: Make some adjustments.
2: Prepare my father's body.
3: Yeah.
2: Put him in the casket that he wanted and prepared him to go down south. As a matter of fact, he was already shipped in, you know, whatever airtight preparation. He just sent him on a plane. And I had another brother, a younger brother that lives out of town, who did not get a chance to say his goodbyes. And so he came to the funeral home and, you know, was a little bit rather anything but professional. And Joe Hutchison handled it with grace.
3: Yeah.
2: Did not, even though my brother was totally in the wrong, he did not. It was nothing but care. Still, unwrap my father's body, let him see him, let it have his peace. Wrapped him back up, got him down to Alabama, totally fine. Everything was great, right? The Hutchison family treated me well. So much so, later on, they became one of my clients. You know what I'm saying? So I've had extensive conversation with the father. The father's 95 years old. Joe was 65. But anyhow, that situation caused the family of the deceased to just act other than what they should, right? Now, I heard, This is conjecture. I don't know. It has been said, allegedly, that this family was going around the city looking for other funeral homes to do this work, but didn't really have

0: There's a lot of confusion over who's going to direct, what's the direction of this service. Should the person be cremated? Should the person have a regular? Then it was an issue of money. And from what I'm hearing, this is happening at a few other funeral homes, and they said, no, we're not going to help you. We cannot help you, or whatever the situation was.
1: Okay.
0: But the Hutchinson family did. And if this information that I have is totally correct, so allegedly. And so they took this family situation on, and now we have this confusion where it's said to have been, you know, and I hope all this comes out, somebody signed for cremation.
1: Okay.
0: And maybe someone didn't. And so, like you said, it was, you know, confusion within those who were organizing this homegoing service. And so now you have this fallout. And then they said it's the families or people, the family, loved ones started making death threats towards this man, right? And Joe was a pretty button-up dude. Like, you've seen him around.
1: He's always been professional. Absolutely. Absolutely.
0: You know, he's always just...
1: Professional, down-to-earth brother.
0: Even when you see him out hanging, he still looked like he's...
1: Professional, down-to-earth brother. Yeah. Absolutely.
0: And the only thing you ever seen him in outside of his suits were scrubs.
1: That's it.
0: You know, because he's just working. And so... for him to, whatever the situation is, because it sounded weird, whether he took his life by suicide.
1: That's what I heard.
0: Or was forced. But nonetheless, this situation, to me, you know, I'm not having an outbreak, but it didn't. He's done so much, and I've heard so many stories of how people in that neighborhood, like they would just feed people, give people money, just because they, you know, if there was a funeral in a family and they lost a neighborhood or whatever, and they lost a young one, right? Mm-hmm. They would do funerals for free, you know,
1: absolutely.
0: And they would really be in a beacon in the community, and so much so. One of the last things Joe told me, and it's not to badmouth anybody, because he was so good about, like, say, it's about reputation, and and I'm sorry to be long-winded, brother.
1: That's all right.
0: I was saying to him, like, hey, man, if you guys not doing any advertising right now, what do you think about me talking to the establishment right down the street from you? And I don't want to call them out by name. Situation,
1: right.
0: You may know. And he looked at me, he's like, Brian, I can never stop you make money, but if you do business with them, I can't never do business with you again. Like, why? I said, look,
1: wow.
0: You know what he did, right? I'm like, what do you mean? He said he shot his own cousin inside of his funeral home, I just can't be associated with that, you know. And so it struck me, like, you know, on the business end, it's like, hey, I'm just debating the business of anybody, but I understood what he was saying. It's like, you know, reputation and your stance in the community is really a lot of time all we got, and you know. It was just a tragic situation, you know, like that. Like you said, it was intentional. If it was like malice and hurt, then that's one thing. But it wasn't. It was a mistake, and it did not warrant. I know.
1: Absolutely, man. I look at it, man. I didn't have that personal relationship with the Hutchinson family like you do. But based on my interaction working with them from the when the church had the family had the contract, I had to do a funeral or something like that throughout the years.
0: Okay.
1: That has been an honorable establishment.
0: Yes, sir. Yes, sir.
1: I have seen nothing unless than that. And for that to transpire, I don't know all the facts of everything. I could summarize and say for myself, just on the outside looking in, that was just a human error.
0: Human error.
1: I don't know everything about everything, the facts and everything, but just knowing them from how I have worked with multiple funeral homes throughout the city of Detroit, and knowing that family on that side, I could say that was a human error.
0: Yeah.
1: Them were some good brothers, man. He was a good brother.
0: Yeah.
1: You know, and for what I did hear, I still don't know all of the facts, but what I did hear, they said by way of suicide. That's what I heard.
0: Yeah.
1: And if it is, it's not the... Unfortunately, it's not the first time that we see suicide being committed. You know, it's in the Bible.
0: But in this manner, it's almost... It's like, to me...
1: It's hurtful.
0: But it's like how they said you have these young people who do things to each other for bullying.
1: Yeah.
0: You know, and that's why I kind of feel like, you know, we to lose anyone, you know, is a hurtful thing. And it, you know, it, you never, I never want to talk about how someone grieved their loved one, or you know, how much you felt for them, what they meant to you, you know. But there's also a matter of perspective in that we're all here on a lease.
1: Yeah,
0: you
1: absolutely.
0: Know what I'm saying? We don't.
1: Everybody got a date with destiny. Time,
0: you know what I'm saying? This is only a way station, and the person is, you know, the mistake was made, but the person is already gone. You can't kill somebody twice.
1: Right.
0: Or the person can't die twice, rather.
1: Right.
0: And, you know, it's just like you said, like, where's your moral compass? Like, at that point, you know what I'm saying? Like, yes, you should be upset. Yes, you should grieve. And maybe there's some type of legal recourse, you know, because of the mistake being made. Under all those things are real. But, you know, if these things are holding true and you are making death threats to a man and a person, any person, you know, at this age in life, that would cause a person like that to feel like they can't be out in society.
1: Yeah.
0: You know what I'm saying? Like, where are we as people? Like, where are we? You understand what I'm saying? Like, this is...
1: And it's just interesting, but paranoia is real. Spirits are real. I got a mutual friend, you know who he is, but a situation that transpired to him over 17 years ago on the freeway. You know what I'm talking about, right?
0: Mm-hmm.
1: Still lives with that paranoia.
0: Oh, I know.
1: Still lives with a place where when me and you met, and I can just share this with the radio listeners. This is one of the reasons why we met, because we met through D-Win under the umbrella of being trained in suicide prevention.
0: Yep.
1: And we just linked in within the last 15 years ago when we met. But that brother who I'm talking about deal with that.
0: Yeah, I know.
1: You know, there's some more brothers that deal with that, the paranoia or what. And
0: blessings to him and his recovery.
1: Yeah, and blessings to, absolutely. But it's just certain situations, man. I've never been in that place mentally. But I have been in that space where I had to officiate and do. In fact, that's one of the reasons why I reached out to D-Win and got a part of the suicide prevention, because I was tired of doing funerals when people were dying by way of suicide.
0: Yeah.
1: And from the church perspective, it used to be taboo. No one wanted to talk about it, just pray about it.
0: Yeah.
1: And if we look at it realistically, it's in the Bible of people who have committed suicide. I mean, we talk about Judas. We talked about him earlier.
0: Judas did die.
1: Judas was the friend.
0: He hung by a tree with the
1: blood. He hung himself.
0: Right.
1: I mean, you talk about Samson and Delilah. Samson
0: killed himself?
1: Man.
0: What?
1: He extended his hands with the pillars. What you think was going to happen with the pillars?
0: I've seen that picture before. That is
1: why. You know, we see the pictures, the image.
0: Seen that picture,
1: yeah. He said, God, give me strength. And he extended it. Yeah, he extended it.
0: And it fell on him.
1: That's suicide. I mean, we can go,
0: oh my God, I was today years old.
1: Images.
0: Today years old.
1: Yeah. Yeah.
0: Seen that picture. And I realized, I didn't realize Judas killed himself. And that's the time I saw
1: it. Man, we can go on. I mean, I did research and studied it. You see it. You know, so suicide has already, always been a part, unfortunately, from whether it be shame, whether it be pride, whether it be paranoia, whether it be spirit, whether it be mentally, whatever it is, it has been in existence. And I just feel like it's more education that still to me need to be done. When we talk about that QPR, that we need question, persuade, and refer, I still think that is still important for us to do.
0: Dave, we got a question.
1: Dave,
0: I'm sorry to cut you off, Red.
2: How many minutes we got?
3: Keep going.
0: Yeah. Okay. Sorry to cut you off, Dave.
3: Yeah, this is just a real quick comment. I'm 76, 1958.
0: You guys, we know your name, but you guys know from the public.
3: But why is it, I grew up in an era when it was extremely, extremely taboo for people of color to commit suicide. I grew up in a church, and this may have been right or wrong, but we were taught if you committed suicide, you were going to go to hell.
0: Yeah, that was most religious, Catholics too.
3: And now, the more we come assimilated with people who don't look like us. And because of things that's been going on in our society for years, and the closer we get away from Jesus,
0: amen,
3: we do things that we have never done in the numbers that we're doing now. And then we also, our children are going through different things than what we went through. And it's a lot of foolishness they're listening to, they're interacting with in the schools, in the community, in their families that are not God, Christ-centered. And that's what leads people. And then with this other gentleman last week, I don't have any information, with the funeral incident, from my understanding, that has been a superb funeral home.
1: Absolutely.
3: Doing phenomenal work. And here you're going to crucify him on the news or the business. And they don't have a history of that.
0: They don't.
4: Amen.
0: They don't. Yeah, it's
1: yeah, unfortunately.
0: Yeah.
1: We're down to 1 minute. We're getting ready to go to our commercial break. But before, let me read this commercial. This is Detroit City Clerk Janice Winfrey reminding you that Tuesday, November the 3rd, is Election Day. Detroiters will elect the next governor and other state, federal, and local officials. Return your absentee ballot right away by Dropbox or at the Department of Elections. 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Let your voice be heard and vote, because your future is in your hands.
4: We already had the break already?
1: We will see you on the other side of the commercial.
5: Hey, hey, hey, here's the wake up.
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0: does get you up.
1: I like that too. Yeah.
2: Shout out Reverend.
1: Shout out Reverend. You did that right. Whoever produced that.
2: Yeah.
1: Yeah. I love that track. That's a good segue for us.
0: So yeah, and in the spirit of that, we definitely want to keep letting folks know again. Thanks for closing us out on that live read, dear Rev. But yeah, you know, November 3rd is Election Day, and our city clerk Janice Renfrey is reminding you Tuesday, November 3rd is Election Day. Get out and vote. Get out and vote. Get out and vote. Detroiters will elect the next governor and other state and federal local officials. Midterm elections influence our schools, public safety, housing services. Families rely on every day, including gas prices. And those are way.
3: Oh, man.
0: Oh, my gosh. That's a whole story in itself.
1: That's an ongoing issue.
0: It is. And if you're voting absentee, make sure you return that ballot right away by drop box, mail, or at the Department of Elections, which is on the boulevard between 2nd and 3rd. You can vote early Saturday, October 24th through Sunday, November 1st at any of our 8 early voting centers from 9 to 5 p.m. Or vote on Election Day at your polling place. Make sure you check and see what precinct you're in. That's from 7 a.m. to 8 p.m. And then join us at our, I don't know if you know, but the Department of Election has a get out to vote block party. They block off the whole street between 2nd and 3rd. And it's a real, real cool event.
1: Absolutely. Cool event. Get people motivated and everything. Yeah. I love it.
0: Yep. And then this year, I believe, is the get out to vote party will be at the Northwest Activity Center. So it's on Myers.
1: Oh, so Northwest this year?
0: Yeah, Northwest. Okay. This year, yep. And for more information, visit DetroitMI.gov/elections or call 313-876-VOTE. That is 313-876-VOTE. Let your voice be heard and vote, because your future is in your hands. People, you may think that that's just, you know, pay the bills jargon or whatnot, but I'm going to tell you something that I know to be a fact. 2015, they tried to silence a lot of the talk radio, the black positive talk radio that was in our community. If folks to think back, we had multiple stations. We had the AM 1200 WCHB. We had, what is it, News Radio 9, was it 950?
1: Again.
0: The Kevin Adele station, and you had a lot.
1: 910. Superstation.
0: Yep, Superstation. I believe Rev was on that as well.
1: I think that's how we started. We was initially.
0: That was the switch.
1: Yeah, that was, absolutely.
0: What it is, Reverend Sheffield's show is probably the last of those shows
1: that was on 910 Superstation.
0: And you talked about positive things that affect you. You see, you still have brothers from Goodman, Acker. You always had a lot of the officials that are running, or dignitaries that are running, or whatever they got going. They're still here. So there's only a couple, and you kind of find them, and I think it's systematic, right? These shows, listen, I'm on my soapbox. These are Brian Berry's opinion. Yeah. These shows need to be on prime time.
1: I agree. Agree.
0: You know, when people
1: conversation makes a difference.
0: When people are moving around doing serious things in life, you need voices and beacons like this in their ear. This is my spiel. So to the powers that be, these shows need to be prime time. 2015, brother. They silenced a lot of these shows that were giving us information about this election or what was happening in 2015. Mm-hmm. That's when things were changing from President Obama to this whole, before this president that we had now, there was a whole slate of people like him running. Mm-hmm. And then he happened to be the one that comes out of there. At that time, there wasn't a lot of mainstream, urban news talk radio being pushed to the community, and subsequently Detroit had the worst voter turnout ratio
1: for
0: any city that had black people in it. I'm talking from our OGs, elders who do vote all the time, to our new voters. We were the worst, and that was the beginning of this person we have in the office now, gas pricing, and you know what I'm saying? So
1: absolutely.
0: So it's not just, we're not just lip reading here and just paying the bills, whatever. Get out and vote.
3: Your voice
0: is so important. When you don't, then you're not in the driver's seat of your life, and you're allowing people to set rules for you that don't benefit you. As a black person, you need to know that we unconsciously and consciously have to participate in a world that does not want to include us. You have to understand that. And so when you don't get in the driver's seat of your life doing things as such, you get things that you get these things happening to you and you wonder why. Because you're not participating.
1: Absolutely.
0: At the top. So let's exercise
1: that right and vote. I said
0: it
1: church.
0: Always our right.
1: At one point in time, we was defined as 3/5 of a human being.
0: And that wasn't even 100 years ago.
1: And we couldn't vote.
0: That's somebody you know.
1: Just for that. That's your great grandma.
0: Thank you.
2: Amen.
0: Thank you.
1: Just
0: sir.
1: For that. Do it
0: thank
1: for that. Do it
0: thank
1: for her.
0: You, thank you.
1: Do it for her.
0: Good
1: morning. We got a radio brother in the house today. Got a comment or a question?
2: Yes, I do. First of all, my name is Evangelist Cedric Tooks, and I just want to give both of y'all just heads up. Everything that y'all said is so true. The old saying in the 60s was, if you're not part of the solution, you're part of the problem.
0: Oh, it's still
2: America,
0: still
2: American blacks, American people, stand up and vote. Exercise your right on November the 3rd. Mm-hmm. I challenge you. As you can see, we can make a difference. We have a wonderful mayor because you got out and vote. Over 60% of Detroit did not get out and vote. I'm asking y'all now, I'm praying that y'all wake up.
1: Absolutely.
2: And smell the coffee. But I want to say this here. I represent this group called Integrate 313. We have meetings every Tuesday from 6 to 8, and we emphasize on returning citizens. We aid in the system with jobs, okay, resource, and housing. The address is 1010 Antenna. Once again, 6 to 8, bring a friend, bring whoever coming out of the institutions, the prisons, whatever. We do mental health. We do everything. My name, once again, is Cedric Tooks, but I want to emphasize.
0: Is that
2: today,
0: Ray's building?
2: Huh?
0: Is that Ray's building?
2: Yes, it is.
0: Yeah. Say the name of that building again?
2: The building is Horatio Williams
1: Foundation. Horatio,
2: Y'all come,
1: that's what I just wanted to say.
2: Come down. And whoever, cousin, brother, father, whatever.
1: Give us the times of that again.
2: Tuesday.
1: Every Tuesday.
2: 6 to 8. We're going to help them with everything that they need. God has blessed us. We want to bless them as leaders in the community because you know we got a youth problem. And the beloved pastor and Magnificent Brian already spoke on that. But I don't want to be too long.
0: You're not being too long.
2: I want to emphasize on this here. Daybo has a free market. It's free market. It's clothes, food, you name it. We got everything for the children's. And I'm going to give you the address times.
0: When does that happen?
2: The address is 16501 Wyoming.
1: When?
2: It starts from 10 to 2 today.
0: Okay.
2: You got enough time. Come down there. Bring your children's because I know some of them still need school clothes, backpacks, and everything. This is from our beloved Honorable Bishop Harold Sheffield and the Daybo family and the New Destiny Christian Fellowship Church every Sunday on Grand River from 10:30 all the way to 9928 Grand River. 9928 Grand River. The doors are open for y'all to bring your children to come in and just bathe in the glory. And I'm going to leave y'all like I came in nothing but divine peace and love. Please, Detroit, wake up. Wake up and exercise your vote, as Brian and beloved just told y'all. Exercise your vote because a vote make a difference.
1: Absolutely.
2: I did 47 years for something I didn't do, and I am blessed.
0: Stop.
1: I remember that.
0: Just see them saying. Let's put this in perspective.
2: Mm.
0: So Brother Tooks just said that every Tuesday we're down at 1010 Antietam.
1: Horatio Building. Yep. For those who may not know, familiar with the address, that is the Horatio Building.
0: Horatio Williams Foundation.
1: Yep.
0: Yes, sir. And every Tuesday from, give me the times again, brother.
2: 6 to 8.
0: From 6 to 8. If you're a returning citizen, because so this is a brother that's spent 47 years of his life confined for something he did not do. And has decided to dedicate his life to helping those recurve recidivism. Did I say that right?
2: Yes, you did.
1: I said recidivism, absolutely.
0: Man.
1: I love that.
2: Amen.
1: That's
2: going
0: to
2: be all right.
0: So stop, Brother Tooks. So one day we're going to have to sit down here and talk to you about that.
2: Yes, sir.
0: I'm 48 years old.
1: And you know, B, we're around the same age.
0: That is why I'm tripping.
1: Absolutely.
0: I'm 48 years
1: old. I'm 49.
0: So if that was me and you, that means...
1: That's what I'm saying. You were sick, and I was seven. Life, that's what I'm saying.
0: This brother looked like he'd have been...
1: He looked like our age, man.
0: And then you don't look like nothing happened to you. This is what I'm talking about.
1: Yeah, man. Absolutely.
2: Nobody but God.
1: Yeah.
2: Jesus.
1: We're going to have to bring him on. Amen. We got... Thank you for that once again. We're getting ready to go to a commercial break. Mm-hmm. Once again, this is Detroit City Clerk Janice M. Winfrey reminding you that Tuesday, November the 3rd is Election Day. Detroiters will elect the next governor and other state, federal, and local officials. Return your absentee ballot right away by the drop box or at the Department of Election. Or vote on Election Day at your polling places from 7 a.m. to 8 p.m. To learn more, call 313-876-VOTE. 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We will see you on the other side of the commercial.
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1: I'm Detroit City Clerk Janice Winfrey, reminding you that Tuesday, November 3rd, is Election Day. 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
1: I'm Detroit City Clerk Janice Winfrey, reminding you that Tuesday, November 3rd, is Election Day. 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
7: 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Mm-hmm.

0: last segment of the Manifest Wellness Show. It goes so fast. We really enjoy speaking with you. And as always, hey, Rev, we thank you so much for allowing us this space to, you know, talk with the city about things that are important to us. Hopefully you learn something here. We learn from you and we can continue to grow. So, again, November 3rd, Detroit City Clerk Janice Winfrey is reminding you it is Election Day. 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If you've moved, you need to make sure that, you know, the Department of Elections has you in your new location, or you may have to go to your old one, but find out. It's not that hard. They're very efficient. To learn more, just call 313-876-VOTE, 313-876-VOTE. Let your voice be heard and vote, because your future is in your hands. We keep talking about it.
1: So important.
0: Brother Tooks was just sitting here now, and things, random things that you can vote on that, you know, if you're involved, it could come up with how people are policed, how the prosecution, absolutely, you know,
1: municipalities.
0: Yes, if we need to, we absolutely know that we have these ills in our prisons, or
1: yeah,
0: how
1: absolutely
0: black people are incarcerated at higher rates. You may need to vote on getting a certain judge out of there. Would you just had a judge in Oakland
1: certain
0: County?
1: Ballots, yeah.
0: You just had a judge in Oakland
1: absolutely
0: County. Flat out say that I'm a new kind of racist, and I'm trying to throw all
1: that's how
0: y'all
1: we get them out.
0: Jail.
1: You that's how we
0: saying
1: get them out.
0: You have to know.
1: Exercise.
0: You have to be involved. You have, so it's not just can they fix the roads. It's not just who's going to run for this new office. It's also what judges we need to know that aren't for us, that try
1: absolutely
0: to incarcerate us in illegally.
1: Mm-hmm.
0: You know, who are the good judges? Who are the fair judges? Who are the
1: absolutely
0: good prosecutors and those type of things? All those things matter.
1: It them matters policies.
0: Beyond,
1: it matters. Absolutely.
0: You know, not just for you right now, but
1: maybe later on.
0: Yeah, for those
1: your children, your
0: sir
1: grandchildren.
0: Yes, sir. Because here's, just to get back on it, just, you know, off on a tangent, excuse me, but coming up early, and in college, I used to work for the Children's Defense Fund, right? The
1: okay
0: Ella Baker's Freedom School, right? You know who Ella Baker is?
1: Mm-hmm.
0: So Ella Baker, and it was down in Cincinnati. And, you know, it was all about literacy and, you know, helping young folks, you know, get their literacy rates up. But one of the things, we had to do some activism too. And they were talking about this law back in, it's probably called something different now, but back in the 90s, it was called S-10.
1: Okay.
0: Right? And S-10 was something that Congress, you know, all the bigwigs, they voted on, and it said that you can incarcerate youth, put them in prisons with adults. So that's when you start seeing 12-year-olds and
1: being tried as adults. Oh.
0: Yeah. And
1: so that was the first legislation called S-10.
0: I mean, that was, I don't know if it's the first, but
1: okay,
0: at the time that was what it was called. It could have been some variation before that. But yeah, and so that's when it would pass, because remember in the 90s when, you know.
1: Absolutely. They didn't do that. They just went to juvenile.
0: Yeah. And then besides that, there was money for us to do all kind of extracurricular things.
1: Absolutely.
0: But
1: rehabilitation programs to rehabilitate the juvenile.
0: Or just curve you from being in that
1: absolutely
0: you have something
1: yep
0: over here, so you're not doing it.
1: Yeah.
0: But also in the 90s, like, that's when they started taking away
1: yes
0: all of the programs, all the after-school programs, you know, because they knew black and brown children would get in trouble, having most of the incidents with the law between 3 and 7 to 8 o'clock at night after school if
1: right
0: there were no programs.
1: Yep.
0: Right?
1: Yep.
0: And so now they took all that money for these enrichment programs
1: yeah
0: and all stuff like
1: yeah
0: that, and they put that money towards
1: yeah
0: prisons.
1: Uh-huh.
0: You know, someone voted on that. And someone
1: great
0: didn't
1: example
0: vote on that. You know what
1: great
0: I mean?
1: Example. Say that again, B.
0: Someone voted
1: and
0: on
1: somebody
0: that
1: didn't.
0: And so we're always unconsciously and consciously participating in a world that doesn't always want us. Someone
1: absolutely
0: you didn't know, you'll never meet, said your little brown and black baby
1: mm-hmm
0: should be going to jail.
1: Absolutely.
0: With folks who are hardened
1: at 12 years of age.
0: At 12 years of age.
1: Absolutely.
0: They don't even know themselves. So
1: yep
0: voting
1: great point, B.
0: Is not just about what's going to happen, who's going to be my next,
1: who could be affected years later on down the line, down your lineage.
0: Yes, sir. So
1: absolutely.
0: You got to get involved.
1: Great point.
0: You got to get
1: involved. Great point, Brian.
0: You can't sit on the sideline. You cannot sit on the sideline. So one thing we did not talk about, and I know we were supposed to have expert on the data couldn't make it, but it's also prostate cancer.
1: Yeah, awareness.
0: Yeah, awareness month. And fellas, this is about us. You know, it's no one. It's very it's a humbling experience.
1: It is a humbling experience.
0: But you got to get it done, man. Go and get that. That prostate check, man.
1: Absolutely.
0: No one wants to deal with that, but like I say, we're all men of a certain age. You gotta have those colorectal screenings.
1: Yeah.
0: You gotta have what is it called when you had a big dump. I gotta have one. So
1: the colon
0: colonoscopy.
1: Colonoscopy.
0: Yes, yeah. I got mine.
1: I did mine about several months ago.
0: I will tell you, fellas.
1: Everything's all right.
0: Yeah, I will tell you. That's probably the best time you're going to have in the bathroom. What do you say? Coming out feeling about 10 pounds lighter. You might come out literally 10 pounds lighter. So go and get yourself checked. You know, it's important. Early
1: detection.
0: Yeah, it's key for life because it is affecting us big time. I mean, you know, that's the whole thing. It goes into, you know, our diet and what we're consuming here and what's natural for the black man. For the melanated man, and we're not always eating the foods that are natural and beneficial for the melanated man. And, you know, these are things that can like help us out. I've had two buddies. One they caught his and had to, you know, get rid of it real good, quick, and he's all right. And another is a OG mentor of mine who's actually going through it right now.
1: Okay.
0: So, Dave, you want to say something? You never want to say something. It's your show, brother.
2: Yeah. So I had a comment. So I had a colonoscopy before, and people don't know that that if you have my chart, like Beaumont through Henry Ford, it reminds you to go. So that's something that's important.
0: That's a whole nother level.
2: That's a whole nother level.
0: Care.
2: So yeah, when people do have your PC, a personal physician, that you know, just have conversations with them and do your own research and homework on your medications that they prescribe to you. My question was, though, with the prostate, we never talk about the symptoms. So how would somebody know?
0: That's a good question.
1: We're going to have to get somebody on.
0: I wish we had an expert for that.
1: Somebody was supposed to be joining us with us, but we're going to make sure. In fact, I might as well announce this right now. They have a free health screening going on today.
0: Where?
1: There's an annual free health screening going on today at with the Detroit Lions at Ford Field.
0: Oh, yeah?
1: Today from 9 to 6. The annual men's health thing.
0: Yeah.
1: So that is going on today, brothers. Make your way down if you're listening. Share this with somebody. A men's health screening is today, September the 26th. That's from 9 to 5 p.m. at Ford Field.
0: It's free, right?
1: The list of the tests includes vital screening, blood work, diabetic testing, eye exam, flu vaccinations, mental health screening, prostate cancer screening, skin cancer screening, hearing tests, HIV, and the list goes on. Once again, at Ford Field, it is going on today. It started at 9. It ends at 5 at Ford Field. Men, let's do it, brothers.
0: So to answer Dave's question, that's just one, just going out. And you may feel fine. You just say, hey, let me just go and check. Let's just get more. One, I commend you, too, for being in the driver's seat of your life. Because I got my chart. I go to U of M Health, and I got my chart up there. And I don't always look in my chart. You know what I'm saying? That's how you. And that's if people want to talk to their doctors, that's pretty much the best way to talk back and forth to your physician. So way to go, Dave. But that's just it. If you feel any irregularities in your body, if you're not passing like you're supposed to be passing, you're supposed to be passing stuff multiple times a day. If you're not checked, don't just sit there, fellas. We could be real stubborn like about
1: absolutely. Prideful, man. I'm proud.
0: Yeah,
1: we straight. We be all right.
0: My stomach hurt. Let me drink some water and walk around the block. I'm okay. You know what I'm saying? Like,
1: man, my grandmother
0: used to be like that.
1: My grandmother used to say this. Rest her soul. She used to say this. Your body speaks to you.
0: Yes, sir.
1: But it's a question of whether or not you're ready to respond and listen to it.
0: Yes,
1: your
0: sir.
1: Body speaks to you.
0: All the time.
1: She said that at 91 years of age before she transitioned.
0: Man, that all the
1: you
0: time.
1: You got to take heed to it.
0: You do. You know, you do. Your body's always trying to live in perfect peace. You just got to make sure you're doing that. You're helping your body live in perfect peace. Listen to yourself. Don't, you know, do your annual screenings, fellas, like this. This is real serious. You know, this is things that preventable. That are preventable, but
1: I want to share this. Can I share this resource? Me, are you ready?
0: No, just
1: okay.
0: It's definitely
1: time. All right. I know we were talking about suicide prevention earlier. We always like to leave our radio listeners with a resource. You can tap into Detroit Wayne Integrated Health Network at 313-833-2500. That's 313-833-2500. Question, persuade, refer. If you know of somebody who's saying that I don't feel like I don't feel like living no more, take heed to what they're saying. That's what me and Brian learned in our suicide prevention training that we took. Take heed to it. Take heed to it. Once again, I always like to leave you with a scripture reference from the Bible. You shall live, my brother. You shall live, my sister. And not die, declare the works of the Lord. Faith comes by hearing, not by sight, but by faith. Let's extend our faith, Detroit. Let's continue to go on.
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4: With SRN News, I'm Bob Agnew. In Washington, a powerful storm picking up steam as it threatens the Northeast. The early season nor'easter sent to pummel the region over the weekend with gusty winds and driving rains. The Supreme Court again ruling that Missouri may not use a Republican-backed congressional map in its midterm elections. Justices ordered the state to use its 2022 map that reverses a federal appeals court ruling that would have allowed boundaries adopted by the Republican-led legislature. Last year, in 2025, that map divided Kansas City among several districts to make Democratic Representative Emanuel Cleaver's seat harder for Democrats to hang on to. Wall Street ended the week with stocks higher on Friday. Stocks rallied as oil prices eased off a bit and Treasury yields pulled back. They're affecting the markets. A surge in technology shares, including Microsoft and Meta Platforms, added some lift to the high-tech sector. This is SRN News.
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5: This afternoon will be lovely with brilliant sunshine, making for a beautiful start to the weekend with a high of 73. Tonight will be clear with a low of 49. Tomorrow is expected to be mostly sunny and pleasant with a high of 76. I'm meteorologist Jason Caterina on Faith Talk 1500 and 101.5 FM, online at faithtalkdetroit.com.
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2: 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And if you did receive it, why do you boast as though you did not?" Our responsibility with our possessions is to use them as God's stewards, using them, that is, as He would Himself. In Acts chapter 2, we see a picture of the early church selling their property and possessions to make sure that any need was met. They had open hands and hearts with all that they owned. This is an expression of Christian fellowship in the church, sharing what we possess. And as we do, we'll receive opportunities to point others to the one who gave us everything in the first place, our Savior Jesus Christ. What are some ways that you can give what God has given you? For more on growing in your walk with God, visit our website at sharelife.today. That's sharelife.today.
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1: Good morning, America. Detroit City, it is a fine day in the neighborhood. I am so excited. I have my good brother and his beautiful wife on the line. What's going on, Sean and Tay? How you doing today?
2: Hey.
3: What's going on? We good.
1: We good?
2: Yeah, real good.
1: Real good. Real good. So listen, you know what? Tay, welcome to the show. Sean is no stranger to the show. I'm excited to have you on. When I saw you all were launching your combined photography business, I reached out to Sean and I said, listen, man, I got to get you on. And so I know you're both very busy. So thank you for taking the time out today. So I'm just going to ask, what happens when two photographers fall in love, build a family, and then combine their creative vision into one powerhouse brand? 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I was just taking a look at their site. 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
1: Listen, and so when I was on there, first of all, thank you for that. Family, listen, go to their website, follow along. You may see your boy on the side. I made the website, family. They put your boy on.
2: Yes.
1: I made the cut.
3: One of the hottest photos of all time.
1: Yes, it is, man. I just wanted to thank you, family. If you've ever seen any of my images, that you've seen over the years and the jump in some of the concepts that all, you know, Sean Lee is my photographer. I'm excited. We're relaunching my brand. I'll be working with Sean and Tay again to be even more creative. But when I was taking a look at your website, one of the things that stood out to me was a phrase that you all have and that you say, photos that feel like you. And just knowing Sean, your work has rocked that. I just want to ask, let me just start here. In a world where so much photography can be staged, manufactured, what does it mean to you to create images that really feel like the person in front of the camera?
3: Do you want to leave with that one, honey?
2: You take that first. I'll follow
3: up. Well, I'm going to tell you this. The first thing that comes to mind, William, is being a part of the community that you serve.
1: Right.
3: It is authentically serving the people that you are arm to arm with. And so when we talk about taking imagery that's authentically you, it means us getting to know who you are as an individual and capturing that story, capturing what's important, capturing that thing about you that is extremely important and how it serves society.
2: Mm. Mm. That's good. Let me add on to that. Go, boy.
1: Go ahead, Mrs. Go ahead, Mrs. Lee.
2: Look, I don't even have to add on. He did that.
1: So listen, so let me, a couple more. When did photography first enter each of your lives? And I know, Sean, please, I know you've been on before, but I want to capture it all in this segment. I would each like for you to both talk about how photography entered both of your lives. And, you know, and Sean, you mentioned community. Family, Sean is one of the most community oriented, brothers that I know. Everything he does is in the service of others. He just is a phenomenal brother that I've been blessed to know over the years. And I know Tay, I've just seen some of your work, with some of the things you've done with the women's circles and meetings. And so just you all together, it's powerful. But, when did photography first enter each of your lives? And if you both can answer that question, I love it.
3: Well, I will say it entered my life probably around when I was around 25. And for me, it entered in as a hobby.
1: Mm.
3: So
2: I would say for me, the pandemic, COVID, there was so much going on and so many people that were either shut in or unable to be with family or celebrate milestones. So it was really just me taking photos of people that helped them take those milestones or those celebrations. And it really grew from there, but it was really just to help people be able to find joy in what was going on at the time.
1: I love that. And especially family, listen, you remember the pandemic. That was not a joyful time. At least it wasn't for me. We didn't know what was going on and we were looking for anything, any resemblance of life. So thank you for that. And for Sean, just want to go back in here. When you say that, photography started out as a hobby, when did you, and Tay, you can jump in here as well, because, you know, it sounds like your start was more an act of service, but when did you all know that it was something more than a hobby or something more that you were doing, you know, during the COVID? Because we're up out of COVID now. I mean, I'm still protecting myself, but we still, I want to know, you know, when did you realize, Sean, that it was more than a hobby? When did you realize, you know, how did that work?
3: I'm going to tell you, I think I bought a camera because it was a hobby. Mm-hmm. And I started taking classes. And I think the first real inkling happened when somebody might have paid me $150, maybe $200 to photograph their wedding with a camera that I already owned and I already was shooting just as a hobby. It introduced the opportunity that this could be something more than just a hobby. And so, you know, you start pursuing things then. So didn't have a clue that, you know, you needed to be able to process credit cards. Or,
1: right.
3: And releases and stuff like that signed. Didn't have no clue of the business of it. But that inkling of people will actually pay for a service or a skill set that you've developed that, for me, was a hobby, but for other people was a service that was needed.
2: That's good. I know for me, it was when people started to share the photos that I had took, and I had people reaching out to me that I didn't know, asking me, you know, what was my business, and could they hire me? And I'm like, hire me for what? and people was reaching out, like, I, you know, and that took me by storm. And then I just realized at that moment that maybe this was something that God told me keep going. And from there, I turned my apartment during COVID, say so. I turned my apartment to the studio.
1: Wow.
2: So I cleared out my whole bedroom. I was in my son had a bunk bed. I slept on the bottom. He slept on the top. I turned the front room into a lobby.
1: Really?
2: Yes.
1: I love it.
2: The bathroom was the dressing room.
1: Yes.
2: People were coming and getting their photos taken for $75.
1: Wow.
2: For $75. Wow. I'm like that.
1: You know why? No, listen, you know why I love this so much, and especially I knew Sean's story, but for the listeners, you know, you get that. First of all, both these businesses were out of demand. You know, a lot of people say supply and demand. It was the demand that made you all have to supply it. But the one thing I want to say for you, for the missus, is that is such a testimony to turn the bathroom into the dressing room, you know what I mean? did you have the makeup people come over? You know what I mean? Like that's conviction, you know what I'm saying? And, you know, what would you say to somebody out there right now hearing you? Because, you know, one of the things is that, you know, people see what you all have created. We're going to go, this is an hour show, so we're going to dig really

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2: That goal or that dream. You've heard the saying, how do you eat an elephant, right? And the answer is very cliche, which is one bite at a time, but it is very, very true. How do you get closer to that dream, to that massive, massive dream that's in our heart that we are nowhere near? You don't see the finances. You don't see the resources. You don't see how to get there. You don't have the education for it. You don't even have a car to get back and forth. You Uber in and you barely got enough. And you barely got this. And you
3: talk to him, Sean.
2: But you got to take a step, one step at a time. And you know what I found that God did is that as you start walking towards your goal, God facilitates you in the process. Every single time. There is a way that is made for those. And I ain't trying to get all super deep on you, but there's a scripture that says he gives seed to the sower. Start sowing seed. God will provide what you need as you start sowing.
3: You know what? I appreciate you took us to break. We're going to sow a seed for this commercial break. When we get back, we're going to go into more. This is William.
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3: 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I have the powerhouse couple, the team that has officially launched Heart of the City, Sean Lee Studios website. 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
3: Yes. Now I got to get into it. So we heard the first leg. This is like a race, family. It's a slow burn here. But when what does combining the two brands allow you to do that you couldn't do before?
2: Oh man, that's a loaded question.
3: I did my homework, brother. I did my homework.
2: We already had, so, you know, what's really cool about this is that we are both photographers.
3: Mm-hmm.
2: And so when I met Tay, she already had her brand, her business. It was already established.
3: Right.
2: She already had a client base, right? Same with me. And so combining those allows us to be able to leverage

0: both of those brands at the same time and present us as a team, which is what we are.
1: Right.
2: That was a testament, and back to that team is just that one voice. And I think that one powerful voice that when you see Sean, you see me, and when you see me, you see Sean. And I think that has allowed us to grow while combining our business, because people saw us, but now they see us more as a team, more than just a wife and husband duo. They see us as one, and that's what we wanted.
1: And that's the way God sees you. Man, we're going to church today. Like, this is so, you know, but that was a big move creatively that, you know, to be honest with you both, I'm just going to be honest. I saw it coming. I saw it coming. And the one thing I say, family, you know, as a brother that's been married, soon to be 25 years, when got to thank you, brother. Thank you. But I got to see Sean had a class he was teaching, and he asked me and some other models to come out, and I just saw the way your wife was preparing the space, welcoming people in, greeting people, and I saw it then. I said, it's a beautiful thing. You know what I'm saying? And at that moment, I said, this announcement, I didn't know what the URL would be or the name and all of that, but I knew it was coming. You know what I mean? So when I saw it, I think I might have been, as soon as I saw it, I might have been right. I don't know. You know, sometimes you go through your phone and you're on Facebook, social media, the people that matter to you the most, they'll pop up. So when you shot that out, Sean, I saw it and I reached out immediately. So, one of the things I want to ask you both have this incredible wealth of experience, over 30 years of combined photography experience. How does that experience shape the work that you do today?
0: Dude, you keep hitting us with these loaded questions.
2: Really?
1: I just stepped it up since we was hosting, Sean.
0: you did. So I will say this. I think that, this is a new for me. At this point in life, right? And I can speak to this business wise, and I will. But at this stage in my life, I am unlearning and learning new things, right? And so we got this little one.
1: Yes.
0: We got this little one now that we are raising, and for me, really, what this is about is to be able for us to come together, to teach our children. Something for them to be able to see an example of kind of how we operate, how we do life, how we do things, how we do business, and how we work together. Right. From a business standpoint, I think that this is phenomenal. It allows us to bring both of our brands, both of our connections together, and to be able to attack things as one now, right? As one full force, as opposed to two separate forces doing our own thing. We are now doing everything together as one.
1: Anything
0: I hope
1: you,
0: that answered the question.
1: You did. Anything that you want to add, Tay?
2: Yeah, of course. I think Sean really hit it. I would just add to it is that both of our perspectives have been different. And how we see things are different. Our skill sets are different. But when we bring them together, it's a balance that what I see – maybe he doesn't see, but I can help him. And then the same thing, vice versa. And that has allowed us to be able to open up doors and opportunities, not just for ourselves, but for other people too.
1: You know what?
0: Let me tell you something, bro.
1: Tell me something. Bro,
0: I've been doing the photography thing kind of on my own for years.
1: Yes.
0: Right? And so learning to hear a different perspective other than my own.
1: Mm-hmm. I was just about to get into that.
0: Groundbreaking.
1: Yes.
0: Bruh.
1: Right.
2: Mm-hmm.
1: Yes.
0: I'm telling you.
1: And you know what? The thing that I love about it is if you just go back to marriage, congratulations, you all. What is it? Is it? I was at the wedding. Was that three, four? What? How many years ago was it?
0: It'll be 2 years.
1: Oh man, it seems like y'all been together.
0: So, it's like a long time.
1: You know what? But the thing about it is just how marriage is. You know, when you think about it, when I just think about my wife, she, you know, I'm strong in certain areas, you know, some areas, you know, she's stronger in. and we look out for each other and our family. We bring those perspectives together. Mm-hmm. You all are so blessed to be able to do that in a business. Not a lot of people are able to do that, you know? And so, you know, man, there's so many questions. I'm trying to stay on point, but I do want to ask you both, your work focuses on, let's get into the business. Now, your work focuses on corporate, social impact photography, documenting the moments of importance. Detroit has a strong creative culture. How has the city influenced both of your works?
0: Well, that's it. I'm going to tell you, for me, man, it's the grit.
1: Yes.
0: It's the grit of the city. Coming from a city who is the only municipality and the largest municipality to ever go through bankruptcy.
1: Yes.
0: Right? For the city of Detroit to be the dog city of the Union, of the United States of America. I remember a time when I would go out and speak and people would talk trash about our city.
1: They sure would.
0: You know, and so there is this rooted, from Detroit down in me, where, like, we fight. Right. Mm-hmm. We don't die. We don't give up.
1: That's right.
0: That is a very big part, I think, of the business that we run, is that I don't care what you say. We are going to find a way to do it, but not just do it. We're going to do business at an excellent level.
1: Mm-hmm.
0: Another part of that is being a part of the narrative of Detroit. And so when we were fighting for the city of Detroit and people were talking trash about Detroit, we made sure we were a part of the narrative of Detroit, the positive narrative that we wanted to rebut that.
1: Yes.
0: We wanted to talk against the negative narrative. And so I found myself personally involved in a lot of the groundwork, a lot of the grassroots, granular work from Detroit coming back from that. And
1: yes.
0: So with that happening, we met a lot of people, a lot of movers and shakers, and have been a part of a lot of cool projects with the city of Detroit.
1: Wonderful.
2: Yeah, I would add, for me, it's the community. And the heart, I know, just off of Heart of the City, but really the heart, that has allowed me to grow and be a part and enjoy documenting legacy, history, things that people will be able to look back on and not just remember, but feel.
1: Yes.
2: With our photography, I think it allows somebody to actually be present, even if they weren't there. They can still look at those photos and they can say, wow, I see what's happening. I see the growth. I see the community. I see the heart. So all that, all the grit, all the fight, now we get to see people uniting, evolving, innovation. And that's something I think is really great about the city of Detroit too, is that now we get to tell addition to the story that people know and really show the heart and the community of people.
1: That was beautiful. Mm-hmm. And I'm sorry, you want to say something, Sean?
0: Mm-mm,
1: okay.
0: No.
1: One of the things that I just heard, I just picked up on, I could be silly, but I got it, because we're going to get into some of the work that you all do. But I almost, when you were talking, Tay, I felt like, like when you were at a wedding or some event, and everybody had their cameras out, even though photographers there, I almost feel like, Tay, you turn around and say, I got this baby. You don't have to take your little, you can put your little camera phone up, your little Samsung or iPhone or whatever. You can put that up. I got this. You know what I mean? Yeah, and talking about that, your work blends photography and social impact storytelling. What draws you to that type of work?
2: Oh, I love history. I do. I love museums, galleries, being able to go through and see those things and see the stories. I knew when I picked up the camera, I had the opportunity to help people document their stories that will live on and outlast them. And for me, that blend right there is powerful, because you can hear people's voices, you can have them recorded. But when you can actually have somebody's heart recorded, their passion, their growth, their innovation, that to me lasts forever. And that's what I truly believe that social impact photography has allowed me to do, is to help create things that will outlast myself, that will outlast generations to come. But the story will still stay.
1: You know what? This show right here is giving your boy tingles. I mean, I have a lot of guests on, but this one is one of the shows I was really looking forward to. When we get back from this break, we're going to talk about family. We're going to talk about the community. We're going to talk about family. We're going to talk about Noah, this outstanding student athlete. We're going to talk about baby Grace. This is William Malcolm. God bless.
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8: You know, Ronald Reagan believed self-government required something that government could never replace, responsibility in the hands of the people. In his 1981 inaugural address, Reagan warned against the idea that America had become too complicated to be governed by its citizens. Reagan asked, "If no one among us is capable of governing himself, then who among us has the capacity to govern someone else?" For Reagan, limited government was not about having no government. It was about remembering where responsibility begins, with individuals, families, communities, and the people themselves. Because when government assumes every responsibility, citizens gradually surrender their own. Self-government asks more of us than dependence ever will. And freedom requires a people willing to govern themselves before asking government to do it for them.
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1: This is William. I am with the incredible husband and wife duo, Sean and Tay Lee, owners of Heart of the City and Sean Lee Studios. They've been just blessing us with their stories of conviction, stories of passion, stories of service. And we've been just talking about their business, what they're doing. And family, follow along. Listen, I want to flood. They have a website, right? Go to their website, hocxsls.com. I want you to, they have a thing that says contact and appointment. I want you to flood their contacts. I want you to send so many appointments that they can't, they're going to have to hire some more people, more training. They're both trainers, and just bless these people with business because, listen, I'll just say this. I don't really work with any, I'm very particular. Sean is really one of the only brothers that I'm going to work with, and now his wife, Tay. And, so we're just coming back from this break. And let's talk about baby Grace, and then we'll talk about Noah. But first of all, congratulations. You welcomed baby Grace into the world. How has welcoming her changed the energy for you all's household?
0: For the household, bro. This is a
2: world changer.
0: This is a world changer right here. So as, you know, and let me be transparent. As a, you know, 50-year-old man,
1: mm-hmm.
0: And this is my first child, dude, there is nothing more important to me in life right now than to raise this baby girl and to have my family be one.
1: Yes, sir.
0: And to create not just legacy, but to make sure he has everything she needs from a foundational standpoint to survive and thrive. And then to make sure that you know, we leave something behind when we go for generations to live off of.
1: Yes.
0: Dude,
1: yes.
0: For me, it's a humbling feeling every time I look at it.
1: Yes. And I got to say this, and I'm going to go to you, Tay, but I got to say this on air because I've told it to this brother personally. But Sean, first of all, congratulations. Welcome to the Girl Dad Club, brother. You know, I'm a girl dad of two, but I want to say, man, in front of the whole world, man, you, with Grace and Noah, there is no other person out there that I've always wanted. You know, you brother, you've been a father to so many young people and mentoring and what you do. It's just, I'm just smiling from ear to ear, you know, at the wedding when I got to meet Noah and now with baby Grace. Just, man, I couldn't happen to a better brother. So I just want to just, you know, just tell you that, brother. Looking forward to celebrating Father's Days with you from here on out. Now, Tay, what's it been like?
2: Hi.
1: Yes, you're welcome. What's it been like for you, Tay?
2: Grace. When I say that, Grace and Noah are 15 years apart. And then this pregnancy was different than Noah, and right. I ended up having preeclampsia.
1: Right.
2: And after I had her, and that was such a scary experience, but at the same time, I had my husband and the realization that God truly troubled us through our pregnancy, through her getting here. So I would just say Grace, it's been just a season of being still and slowing down to hear God and to be present with our children and to be present with my husband. Yes. I mean, becoming one in business is great, but you can't become one in business without first becoming one in marriage.
1: That's right. Talk to the people. Talk to them. And how did, the name Grace, that seems very intentional. Do you want to just explain that, you know, the name of the baby?
0: Yeah. Well, Grace, biblically, you're going to hear a lot of Bible stuff, but traditionally, in Bible times, they named a child after an event or a series of events or a season that they were going through, right? And so we wanted to be very intentional when we were thinking of a name for her. And so let me be very honest and reach another level of transparency, right? Like, Grace wasn't supposed to happen.
1: Amen.
0: She wasn't supposed to be here. And that was via doctor's orders and tests and everything, right? It was a true thing. You look at test results and they say a certain thing.
1: Right.
0: And then you look up and here she is. And what it reminded me of is that God doesn't need
1: his
0: approval. I'm getting emotional.
1: Yes, sir.
0: But God doesn't need people's approval for him to be God.
1: Yes.
0: And for him to give you what he promised you.
1: Wow. Brother, you got me in here reaching for the tissue, man. You got a brother crying.
0: Man. And here's the other thing. What it reminded me of is that you get into a mode where you have to work. Right. You got to do stuff. They tell you there's stuff you got to do before A, B, C, and D happens. So you start working. And you start, you know, you think you got to do and reach certain milestones before certain things happen.
1: Right.
0: And she came along before any milestone was reached. And so it was God telling me that, hey, I'm God and I'm in charge. And I still love you and I will give you what I promised you. And you did not do anything to be able to afford it. You didn't deserve it. It was my grace.
1: Wow. Wow.
0: Hence her name is Grace.
1: Wow. Tay, do you?
0: God's unmerited favor.
1: Thank you for that, brother. Tay, do you want to add anything to that?
2: No, that was really it. Like,
1: so
2: once we found out that we were pregnant, we actually heard her heartbeat on his birthday.
1: Wow.
2: On his birthday.
1: Wow.
2: First thing in the morning. And from there, God just has covered us.
1: You know what? This is a powerful. See, people think we're just talking about photography and the new business and all of the, you know, the headshots and fashion and all of this type of photography they do and the teaching and flying across the world, talking to folks and Rock That conference and, you know, Tay TEDx, Pontiac, Sean TEDx Detroit. But we're talking about family. We're talking about faith over fear. One thing I just want to add, if I could, is when you said, Sean, that, you know, you had milestones, you hadn't reached them. Yes, you did. You are reaching them when you created this union. And God saw that and he blessed this union. So I'm not surprised that we have Grace here. Now, I do want to just talk about this Noah, this phenom. Yes, let's just talk about what, you know, he's killing it right now in all aspects. When you say student athlete, you know, I do a lot of mentoring. He's someone that I would love to come talk to some of the young men that I work with. But just hey, what's it seem? What has this been like? And Sean as well, watching him grow into the young man he's becoming.
2: So for me as his mom, it's been breathtaking in a sense, because I had him at 19 and we've been right together ever since. And he started basketball at 3 years old. And I was just telling Sean earlier that before he got to Cavs, there were so many coaches and people telling him, you know, trying to get them to go to their school and telling him it would be hard for him to get on the team because he wasn't recruited.
1: Right.
2: That he wouldn't, you know, have those moments. But Noah got the cast. He made the JV team, became a starter, and then was called up to varsity all freshman year while also holding a 3.6 GPA.
1: Hold on one second. Let's not, we rushed that a little bit. Can take your time talking about the GPA. just take your time.
2: Yeah, so a 3.67 to be exact, because he had
1: 6.7. Yeah, give him 6.7 at Cass Tech University's family, and we have a lot of listeners listening across the world, and you know, folks listen different states, and I have people that listen. A guy listening in Australia once reached out to me. Cass Tech is one of the premier schools in Detroit, known worldwide. Their alumni, you know, they're very supportive alumni. What is, you know, and for Sean, you answer that question, man. You're father of two now. And what has that been like, you know, being there and watching Noah? I see you post. One of the things I want to share too, before you answer that question, is you all live life and you share a lot out. You know, you share your life out. You know, what has that been like? And, you know, it inspires me, but why do you all do that?
0: I think it's important to show people, who we are, right? And let me tell you this, right? Like being a stepdad to Noah it's been a learning curve, right? And
1: right.
0: So you got a teenage boy and here I am, a first time dad to a newborn but a dad to a 15-year-old,
1: right?
0: And
1: right.
0: So learning and being supportive in the way I know how to be. I mentioned earlier that I had to unlearn some stuff with being a husband to Tay. Well, I also had to unlearn and relearn some things in being a dad, right, to a teenager, and being supportive and slowing down and learning where I could insert myself and when not to. You know what I mean? How to encourage, learning his personality, taking cues from my wife and maybe other friends and other family members to kind of find my rhythm in becoming a good support system for Noah.
1: You know what, brother? Let's take a quick break. When we get back, we're going to dig into this more. And Sean, you're doing a great job. This is William with Tay and Sean Lee, and we're going to take a quick break. We'll be right back.
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1: 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You know what I mean? Right before you get those wings or you're going out for brunch, pull me up. And listen, we have had one of the most inspiring shows. I've been hosting for over 15, 14 years, something like that. And this is one of our most inspiring shows that I think I've done in some time with the Lees here. Before we were going to break, you heard both Sean and Tay talk about welcoming baby Grace into the world and their dynamic son Noah with that, what is that, 3.67? Did I get that right?
2: Yeah,
1: that got it right. We're gonna get 3.67. Listen, yes, and so as we kind of go into our last piece here, I want to just talk about impact, leadership, and what's next. I did kind of tee this up a little bit earlier. Tay, you've recently been announced as the official photographer for TEDx Pontiac. First of all, congratulations. What does that opportunity mean to you?
2: Wow. One, I'm just grateful. I'm grateful that just to be able to help capture moments that not only speak to TEDx and the event, but capture moments that really speak to the city of Pontiac. And being able to have the opportunity as a storyteller to help share the stories of hometown heroes and people born and raised in Pontiac and highlighting that, as well as creating opportunities to really impact TEDx on a global scale.
1: Yes. And one of the things, family, like I mentioned, we have people that live all over, but a lot of listeners from the Detroit area. I can't think of another person more suited for that role. Pontiac is another one of our cities that has had some growing pains, and the folk oftentimes there's a stigma about it. There are things that they say about Pontiac, but we know that there are great people everywhere, and I'm so excited about this opportunity for you, Tay. So congratulations again. Sean, you're welcome. Sean, you serve as the head of photography for TEDx Detroit. What all does that involve?
0: Well, first of all, I will tell you that, but I think my wife is being, her humility is great. I do want to say that my wife, with her passion for people, mm-hmm. her passion for storytelling, how it comes through in her photography, that caused her to be able to photograph at some very, very, very high levels.
1: Talk about and your so talk I about think, the missus, man. Talk about her. You better go ahead.
0: Yes, right? Like she talked about her passion for people, mm-hmm. but I think that is the foundation for the skill set that she has cultivated. It is the reason that she is the head photographer for Black Tech Saturday.
1: Right.
0: That she has photographed on some super high stages here in the Metro Detroit and Michigan area, right? And has ultimately now just become director of photography for TEDx Pontiac. I think that this is the beginning of the things that she will do. The way that she storytells with a camera is unbelievable. It is absolutely amazing. Her skill set is much, much different from mine. And in saying that, I mean that her skill set, she's much more talented than I am at being able to capture certain things. And I mean that authentically.
1: Yes.
0: My wife looks at me crazy sometimes when I say that, but she does have a style that is all her own. And I don't know how to describe it other than to say she knows how to capture the moments that speak to the heart and soul of an organization. It is the reason that these very high-end organizations, these companies hire her to capture their events and galas and all of the things that happen that speak to the spirit of who these companies are.
2: I want to jump in just really, really quick.
1: Absolutely.
2: Coming off maternity leave, yesterday we had the opportunity to be at an International Women's Day event with our daughter.
1: Wow, and, what a blessing. What a blessing.
2: And just to speak to that, what Sean was saying, I think as much as he looked me up, I think it's us together. It's us together because...
0: She won't let me compliment.
1: Listen, Tay, you need to learn how to accept them compliments. Let the man speak. Let the man speak, Tay.
0: Yeah, man.
1: Just sit there and soak it in and take it.
0: Right? And so this being said, right, like I've been doing photography for a long, long, long, long time, right? But to be able to take advice from my wife on how to shoot something, dude, I will gladly do it because she is uber talented. It is not by mistake. She knows what she is doing and she does it well and she executes at a very, very, very high level.
1: I
0: am proud of her. And that's my boo. It's my wife.
1: That's right. That's your boo. Now the one thing I want to say to that, Sean, first of all, it takes a special, you know, let's just be honest, man. A lot of marriages See, you know, a lot of times when people are married, they may not be able to work together. They may not be able to even go somewhere together just because of their, you know, one may be late, one may be on time. And so sometimes people isolate themselves. But the one thing I want to give you compliment on, you as well as your wife, is to be a man and be willing to take advice and coaching from your wife in those moments. Cause let's just be honest. A lot of brothers wouldn't be willing to do that, you know?
0: Yeah.
1: And I wanted to take that to you and also to your wife because, you know, we all have egos and she knows how to say it in a way. It's constructive criticism. It's for you all to be better. And, that's a beautiful thing, man. I didn't want that to go undocumented in this interview is just to say that, you know, man, you all have a beautiful union. One of the things I want to go to before we get to the lightning fast fun round is when people look at photography taken by Sean and Tay Lee, what do you hope that they feel?
0: I would say from my standpoint, I would say, energy and authenticity.
1: Okay.
0: Those are my words.
1: Okay.
2: And I will add on there being
1: seen.
2: People should be able to be seen.
1: Mm.
2: I think that's it, period.
0: Yeah,
1: seen.
0: Yeah, that's pretty dope.
1: I love it. But give your website out again before we enter the lightning fast round. What's your website again?
0: All right. HOCXSLS. That's HOCX, the letter X, SLS.com.
1: And let's put some logistics out. Someone's having an event. You got seniors coming up, headshots. How early should they reach out?
0: They reach out anytime. The earlier, the better.
1: Okay.
0: But on the website, it's a brand new website. We have four offerings. on that website. We have many more offerings than that, but we felt like we didn't want to give people too much where they bit off where they couldn't chew.
1: Right.
0: So we have four basic offerings. It is high school seniors, it is headshots, it is branding, and it is events, right? And so you can go through, and at a base level, you can book services at each one of those levels. And if you don't find what you need, there's enough contact pagings on there for you to reach out to us to get custom quoting.
1: Okay. Yeah, because I didn't hear fashion in there, and I'm going to need something. So you got to slide me in.
0: You call it, yeah. Right.
1: You know I got the new line coming out.
0: Yeah. Rock that fashion.
1: Right, right. All right. Well, listen, we got 3 minutes left. We're going to have some fun. All right. So I want you each to answer this and try to be as fast as you can. Favorite camera you shoot with right now?
2: Canon.
0: All right. And I'm the
1: R5. Okay. Y'all look that up. Y'all don't know what that is. Y'all look that up. That's your stuff. That's your homework. One Detroit location you love to photograph the most?
0: Downtown Detroit for me.
1: Okay.
0: All around.
2: I'll say in the neighborhood.
1: In the neighborhood. Okay. Early morning shoots or late night editing?
2: Late night editing for me.
0: Early morning shoot.
1: Oh, man. Y'all in tandem. Look at you. Studio lighting or natural light?
2: Natural lighting.
0: Studio lighting.
1: One thing I got to say, I got to interrupt this round just a little bit. Sean is so meticulous with his lighting.
2: Yes.
1: This brother,
2: it's amazing.
1: It's incredible. I'm going to post some pictures up, you know, just and tag them in just so you all can see it. All right, back to, you know, stop interrupting myself. All right. Favorite lens you cannot live without?
0: My favorite lens that I see with the most is 24 to 70.
2: Yes, mine is a 70 to 200.
1: Again, family, look that up on your own. best photo you have ever captured, and what kind of moment was it?
0: Oh, what?
1: You gonna defer to the missus?
0: I'm gonna defer to the missus.
2: I would just say just recently, I took a photo of the group, a kind of group photo for Black Tech Saturdays. And they were holding baby Grace.
1: I saw that one. That was a beautiful image.
2: So,
1: that's a beautiful image.
2: Yeah.
1: That's a beautiful image. All right. One word that describes each of your photography, well, collective photography style, if you have that yet.
0: I'm going to defer to the wife on this one.
1: Okay.
2: Legacy.
1: Smart man.
0: Legacy.
1: Legacy. Love it. She in the paint with it. She in the paint. A dream client or event you love to photograph one day?
2: Our daughter's wedding.
1: Woo! Oh, my God. Oh. We might as well stop the show.
2: My daughter, see your pictures.
0: Oh, my God.
1: I can't
2: no
1: even.
2: No, I see your pictures.
1: Yeah. Listen.
2: Like, our kids.
1: I'm not even. We, you know what? That's it. That ain't no more questions now. That, you don't shut us down with that one. That is beautiful. Listen, I just want to tell you both, this was a fun show listening to your story, building the business, raising the bar, serving our community. But before I wrap up, we only got a lot of too much time left. How encourage someone out today who has that idea. We got 20 seconds left. Encourage somebody that's listening to you today.
0: Go get it. 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Don't stop. Right? It's a don't stop.
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17: 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Know where I'm going and know what to do. 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
19: With SRN News, I'm Bob Agnew in Washington. The U.S. Supreme Court has given President Trump a victory in his efforts to crack down on non-citizen and fraudulent voting ahead of November's midterm election. The High Court ruled that the administration can use the Department of Homeland Security's voter database to verify owners' eligibility for now. However, most states prevent the purging of voter rolls within 90 days of an election, so it may or may not prove to be effective in these midterms. A naturally occurring human peptide is showing new promise in combating Alzheimer's and other neurodegenerative diseases. Researchers at UC San Diego School of Medicine discovered the small protein fragment called catastatin, or CST, which they believe could prevent many of the key processes that lead to damaged brain cells. Ukraine's President Zelensky says President Trump has approved Ukraine to build Patriot missiles with concrete agreements achieved this week at the United Nations. This is SRN News.
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20: This afternoon will be lovely with brilliant sunshine, making for a beautiful start to the weekend with a high of 73. Tonight will be clear with a low of 49. Tomorrow is expected to be mostly sunny and pleasant with a high of 76. I'm meteorologist Jason Katarina on Faith Talk 1500 and 101.5 FM, online at faithtalkdetroit.com.
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23: This is Anne Graham Lotz with Daily Light for Daily Living. It's mind-boggling to contemplate the vastness of the universe, from the greatest star to the smallest particle. It's so vast that astronomers are now saying that it stretches beyond what we're capable of penetrating, even with sophisticated telescopes like the Hubble. And every bit of it was created by the living Word of God, who, even as he hung the stars in space, counted them and called them each by name. Colossians chapter 1, verse 16 says, "By him all things were created that are in heaven and on earth, visible and invisible." This includes massive objects like planets and minute, delicate things like snowflakes, no two of which are the same. Listen to me. Jesus Christ is the one by whom, for whom, through whom everything was made. Therefore, he knows what's wrong in your life and how to fix it. Let him take charge. Give him the authority to make you into a new creation. This is Ann Graham Lotz.
7: Foundations of Freedom, a look at America's founding principles and the leaders who shaped our nation.
8: You know, Ronald Reagan believed self-government required something that government could never replace: responsibility in the hands of the people. In his 1981 inaugural address, Reagan warned against the idea that America had become too complicated to be governed by its citizens. Reagan asked, "If no one among us is capable of governing himself, then who among us has the capacity to govern someone else?" For Reagan, limited government was not about having no government. It was about remembering where responsibility begins: with individuals, families, communities, and the people themselves. Because when government assumes every responsibility, citizens gradually surrender their own. Self-government asks more of us than dependence ever will. And freedom requires a people willing to govern themselves before asking government to do it for them.
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28: 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Welcome to the Saints Perspective. 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
29: I spent a lot of time with my grandparents. My mother worked afternoons, and I didn't go to school at the time. All of my other siblings were in school. So since that, she would take me to my grandparents' house. And since she got off at 11 and my father got off early and picked up the children from school, many times I would stay with my grandparents, and I spent a lot of time. And I observed my grandfather, and I observed my father. And I'll say this. I learned how to treat a woman from my grandfather. I learned how to take care of a woman from my father. I learned how to treat a woman from my grandfather. I learned how to take care of a woman from my father. My grandfather, he would get up and he would go clean the car off for my grandmother. My grandfather, he would say, "Honey, don't come out." He would shovel the snow to the car so my grandmother could come out. I saw that affection. I saw that dedication to treating the woman with respect. Let me just give a side note. Chivalry shouldn't be dead. Chivalry shouldn't be dead. Every now and then, can you open up the door for that beautiful lady? Can you rub her feet and just tell her... Uh-oh, I'm getting somebody in trouble. Can you rub her feet? Can you just treat her as a I'm not going to say queen, and I'm not going to say king. I'm going to say treat her as the woman that God gave you. Love on that. And then I grew up. And I saw my father, and I do this now, and I used to do it all the time. I don't know why he did it, but I never forget. Well, my mother would be asleep. He would leave early, and he would always put her money on the dresser, on the nightstand. I guess because she was asleep, but he would always put it on the nightstand. And I didn't ever say I was going to do that, but I have something for my wife. I'll put it now on her nightstand, because that's what I saw. Now, just like you can see good, you can see the wrong thing. And you can carry the wrong thing into your adulthood. And then that must be identified as the wrong thing. And when you see wrong in your family, there is some repentance that needs to be taken place. Bloodline blessings go through bloodline. Curses go through bloodline. You all didn't know that? Y'all didn't read where it says, honor thy father and thy mother, that your days may be long upon the earth. And then it said it can visit through generations. Generations of blessings can come. Generations of curses can come. You all didn't know that. That's why those of you come from broken homes, it is not time to give that as an excuse. It is time to break those curses. And there, if there is a tendency, if there is a tendency that you recognize that's coming into your life, you need to recognize it and release it as wrong. And ask God for help. In the name of Jesus, every generational curse over anyone's life, if you would just say, in the name of Jesus, I break every chain. In the name of Jesus. Now, let's go on. Are you all with me? Joshua, the 24th chapter, 14th through the 15th verse. Last point I gave you, fathers that fear the Lord are fathers that are blessed by the Lord. Look at what God told Joshua. Now, therefore, fear the Lord, serve him in sincerity. This is Joshua. And in truth, and put away the gods which your fathers served on the other side of the river and in Egypt. Serve the Lord. And if it seems evil to you to serve the Lord, choose for yourselves this day whom you will serve. In other words, Joshua's saying, serving God will do you good. But if by chance you don't think serving God is good, choose who you're going to serve. But he says, whether the gods which your father served that were on the other side of the river or the gods of the Amorites, in whose land you dwell. But Joshua said, but as for me and my house, I can't tell you what to do. I can't tell you how to run your household. But as for me and my house, what? We will serve the Lord. God gives choice. God says, choose him. His ways and thoughts are so much better. You have been given identity. You have been given purpose. You have been given dominion. I want to press that into your mind. Do you know you have been given identity? You have been given purpose. You have been given dominion. My mother would never let me. My father would never let me. I see children now. I see teenagers. I see early 20s. They're so bored, and they go somewhere and hang out. And my dad said, when you hang out, my mom would say, the devil's, the idle mind, the devil's workshop. You're going to get into trouble. You know, they kept us busy. You know, you do some work, because if you just start getting your own thoughts, you'll come up with some kinky things. And you'll come up, that's why a lot of times people get in trouble. Now, I think this year, you hear about they're having these teen sit-ins. Teens takeover. Listen at the terminology, Danielle. Teens takeover. Teens who can't even afford their lifestyle taking over. Taking over what? They can't even afford to take over. You know, that's out of the last days, the total anarchy. I do what I want to do. And now you have psychologists and parents said, I don't want to control my children. I want them to let them make their own decisions. The Bible has never told you to let your child make their own decision. You will not find in the Word of God that a child is supposed to be left alone to make their own decision. That is not scripture. And it's going to be dangerous for them. You are to instruct, you are to lead, you are to guide,

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2: The headless man is under the authority of Satan and therefore cannot properly cover his wife and family. If you are not saved, you are under the authority of Satan. If you are saved, you have a head. The head of the godly man is Christ. We're going to pray about it. We're going to seek the word of God. So everything in your life that is not of God, you must repent of it and get rid of it. You have a head. Tell three people around you, you have a head. Everybody who has a body, don't you want a head? Everybody who got a body, don't you want a head? Don't you want a head? Head is not better than the whole other body, but the head gives you direction. The head gives you wisdom. God put the brain in the head. He put the mind in the head. He put the eyes in the head. So, in other words, somebody has done it before. Christ has lived this life before me, so I consult Christ. And then I consult the wisdom that God gave me. I consult, at one time, it was Nick Edwards. At one time, it was Eugene Hogan. That was my mother's father. At one time, I consulted them. Now I consult the Lord, or I get the wisdom of what I have seen and what I have heard to be right. And then I make the best proper decisions. So, in other words, I went through so my children can have a perspective. So if something is, they come up with something they haven't never done before, I can say, you know what? When I did that, I did this. When I did that, I did this. I'm giving you something to put in your mind. Well, what if I don't have a father? That's what the church is for. Seek out help. If any son, daughter here that lacks parental influence, if you text me, if you call me, I may not get back with you that day, but I will respond to you because I realize that our job here is not just to make you shout and worship. Our job here is to guide you in the right direction. When someone says, you know, I got a problem with authority, that's a spirit that says, I don't want anybody to tell me what to do. Nobody's trying to tell you what to do. They're giving you something that you can give you a perspective that maybe you don't have. Now, you can obey it or you cannot obey it, but it is my responsibility to share with you that if you keep going down this road, you're going to hit that tree. Now, you may say, I don't want nobody telling me what to do. Let me bump my own head. Yeah, but you're going to get a concussion. Yeah, you might get brain damage. But so be careful when you just want it. I don't want nobody telling me what to do. Somebody needs to tell you something. Everybody needs to tell you something. Everything my dad said, I did not agree with. But I took principle.

0: Why is he telling me that? Why is he telling me that? Got to know how to take principles and not just spew everything out. I didn't agree with everything. I agreed with a lot of things. And then, guess what? Now at 61, guess what I'm saying? Oh. So that's why. See, it's kind of like this. You can't see beyond where you are. You can only see as far as you go. So even some things that I would say, I don't do that. Here was an older man telling me. Now I'm his age that he was telling me. Now I'm saying, I get it. And I found out that old man knew what he was talking about. So even when you think you don't understand, it put it in storage. So everything in your life that is not of God, repent. Now, I'm going to close this. I read 1 Kings 2 and 2, and we're going to close this. But we did say that the head of every man is Christ. Now, in parentheses, the godly man. Okay? And Christ is the head of the man. So I'm covered. The head of the woman, not every woman. It is talking about the respect, and it was talking about the wife, my family. I'm the head. Are you hearing me? Now, when people go on this road and they try to be so literal, they get out the Bible, which they think they're in the Bible. And they say, you know, I don't let no woman speak in my church because the Bible said they ain't supposed to speak in the church. I provide the covering in this church. So any female gets up, you're getting up under my okay and my delegated authority. Hello, somebody. So if I say you're going to speak, I'm relinquishing my duty and giving it to someone that I am covering. Are you hearing me? Whoever comes in this church, you come under the authority of the covering of this church. The divine order that he gives us pastors, that word pastor means shepherd. Shepherd. The only gift that shares the name shepherd with Jesus. Shepherd means that I am to care for the flock of God that he has entrusted in this part of the vineyard. So you act as a covering. Hello. So you're not getting up here uncovered. And then you got to put the context of who Paul was talking about. And Paul was so cleverly, he would say, I do not allow. Or then he'll say something like this. This is not a command from God, but I speak this. So what he is saying is, this is not from God. This is what I'm giving you to the Corinthians, because he was dealing with a culture that these people were getting saved from a demonic, sinful culture. So he needed to be super strict on them because he did not want the church looking like the world. Even today, the church should not look like the world. And there should be a difference. Are you hearing me? There should be a... Okay, we'll shout next week. Let's listen at this word. We'll shout next week. But there should be a difference in God's church. The world should never dictate what's going on in the church. And too many times we have gotten comfortable because this is what the world does, but there needs to be a difference. There will be a difference in God's church. Are you hearing me? Are you really hearing me? So, 1 Kings 2 and 2. Now, let me look at this. Let's read this and we'll be done. King David was getting old, and he did not have much longer to live. Although Solomon was his son and would take over the throne, David had these final words and blessings that Solomon needed to hear. David says to Solomon, "Be strong and prove yourself a man," or "show yourself to be a man." In other words, the gift of the throne was given by bloodline. But when you got on the throne, David's saying, now when you get up here, show yourself to be a good king. Show yourself to be a man. That's what he's saying. Don't just get up in here and be like, who was that? The sons that just abused the altar. Eli's son. Don't just devour the women, sleep with the women, take the portion that was supposed to be sacrificed to God, and y'all eating it like a meal. And those sons died. You don't just inherit from your father and disrespect what he gave you. When others wanted me to just sit on my dad's chair and don't move, I said that would be a disrespect to take where he labored in the gospel and just sit there and rake in money. Don't mess with anything. Don't touch anything. Just sit there. That would be disrespectful. It was up to me, I believe, that God put in me to do all I can to build upon a legacy that was left. And not just tear it down. Not just 17 years later, nothing's changed, no new members, same building, and just run down because we're not changing anything. That's disrespect. Y'all looking at me like I don't. I pray I live a long time. I pray that God lets me live. I pray that God lets me live. I pray that I'm like Mother Edwards, still can walk and talk. But here's a point. Here's a point. If God should take me and my wife should desire to remarry, I don't think she gonna say, "Now I want you wearing my old husband's clothes. I want you to put on his underwear. I want you to do that. Don't change nothing." Now, would he even want to be married to somebody to say, "Don't change anything, put on his clothes, act just like he does"? No. That don't even make sense. You don't respect a legacy by making a shrine. A shrine is something that is not scriptural. God said, "I'm giving you 30 days. Life goes on." You know, you may have a void. You may hurt, but you got to get on with life. You know, you gotta get on the life and see Jesus. Whatever happens, happens. But you can't, a loved one can't die and take you to the cemetery too. Are you hearing me? So, what did he say to Solomon? David says to Solomon, look at 1 Kings 2 and 1 and 4 as I close this. Listen at this. "Now the days of David drew near." You all see that there? "That he should die. And he charged Solomon his son, saying, 'I go the way of all the earth. I'm going to die like everybody else. Be strong, therefore, and what? Prove yourself a man.'" And watch this. "And keep the charge of the Lord your God," to what? "To walk in his ways, to keep his statutes, his commandments, his judgments, and his testimony." Now what? Here is a father telling his son, "Hey, when you get on that throne, you're going to have to seek God for yourself. You're going to have to get a prayer life. You're going to have to fast. You're going to have to walk in his ways. You're going to be saved for yourself. Watch this. He said that, he said his commandments, his judgments, and his testimony, as it is written in the law of Moses, that you may prosper in all that you do and wherever you turn.
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0: I'm Dennis Kazonis. I'd like to welcome you to this radio ministry. It's called Grace for Today. And each time we get together, we focus on God's message of grace for us today. A message that the Lord Jesus himself revealed from heaven. The Lord gave it to our apostle, the Apostle Paul. A message for you and me today living in this dispensation of the grace of God. This radio ministry comes to you each week from Grace Bible Church, Brooklyn. And we are excited about the message of grace, about this message that the Lord Jesus himself gave to the Apostle Paul. Here's the answer to the confusion that's all around us today, even in Christendom. So many different denominations, so many different doctrines. Well, here's the answer. It's rightly dividing the word of truth. So stay with us today. We're going to be opening up God's Word, looking at one of the most wonderful verses in the Bible. Later on in the program, I'll give you some information about Grace Bible Church Brooklyn. We have a website. You can listen to today's program again on the website. You can also, there's a phone number there that you can dial in Sunday morning here in New York City, Sunday morning, 11 o'clock. You can dial in to the Sunday morning service at Grace Bible Church Brooklyn. You can listen to Pastor Joe Torres as he opens up the Word of God's grace, the Word rightly divided. So have a paper and pencil ready. Later on in the program, I'll give you that information. Right now, though,
1: as we open up this wonderful message of God's grace, amen, I hope you agree. Thanks for being here today, visiting with you in your home, or maybe in a hospital or a nursing home. Maybe we're driving along with you in the car. And I hope that today's program will be a true blessing in your life. We're going to be thinking about one of the most famous verses. Well, I remember when I first heard this verse. I was a young, very new Christian. Back in those days, I was living in Chicago, my hometown. I remember this verse. I was listening to the Christian radio station that came from the Moody Bible Institute there in Chicago. And I just lived a few miles away from Moody. And I remember the morning announcer using this verse. And I thought it was so great. I tried to remember where to find it. You know, I didn't have a paper pencil, and I didn't have my Bible in my bedroom. I laying on, it was early in the morning, and listening to the radio. And I remember getting up. And I had a funny apartment in those days. Every room in the apartment had two doors. And there were no hallways in the apartment, but every room, the kitchen had two doors, the living room had two doors. There was two bedrooms. I had a roommate. Each room had two doors, and the bathroom had two doors. And so if you opened all the doors, you could actually go all the way around the apartment. You could do the whole circuit of every room. And I remember looking for my Bible. You know, I couldn't remember where I put it. And trying to remember this verse and running in circles looking for. And I found it, and I learned it. And it's a great verse, so I hope that it will be. You'll see how great it is. And if you don't have your Bible with you right now, you'll want to find your Bible and circle this verse and learn it. I really have found that one of the best ways of learning the Bible and of really getting yourself grounded in the Word of God is to memorize the key verses. And this morning we're going to be doing that. I'll tell you, it's in the book of Ephesians. If you would get your Bible now and look up the book of Ephesians, we'll start our Bible study in just a moment. While you're getting your Bible, if you can do that, while you're getting your Bible, let me extend an invitation to you to join us at Grace Bible Church. Obviously, from the name, we specialize, we focus on grace. And we focus on the Bible as the Word of God, and we are a church because God's Word teaches us that every Christian should belong to and be involved in and part of a church, a local church, and especially a church that is preaching the Word of God rightly divided, focusing on God's message of grace for us today. Well, if you don't have a church, if you've lost your church or you're sort of Well, for a while in my life, I was sort of wandering, you know, I didn't know where to go. Well, I'd like to extend invitation. We are a non-denominational church. We are not a traditional church. We're a Bible church. And so I'd like to invite you to join us. You've opened your Bible to Ephesians. Get out your pen, and I want you to mark a verse here. We're going to go to Ephesians chapter 2. Chapter 2. And we're going to go down to verses 8, 9, and 10 this morning. And I'd like you to put a circle around these verses. And, well, how are you going to do it? Fold down the page here? because I want you to be, you know, one of the things about, that you see in Christianity today quite often, a lot of people go into church, but if you ask them to explain what they believe, they get a little fuzzy. You know, they're not quite sure what they believe, how things work. Well, here's a good verse to begin at. Ephesians chapter 2, verse 8. Circle the verse. If you don't have your Bible, be like me. Jump out of bed. Back then, it was probably around 6 o'clock, 6:30. Remember jumping out of bed and going around my circular apartment looking for the Bible so that I could find the verse, because I wanted to learn. This is a great verse. Ephesians chapter 2, verse 8. You're not still in bed, are you? I hope you're up with me here. Ephesians chapter 2, verse 8. For by grace you have been saved through faith, and that not of yourselves. It is the gift of God, not of works, lest anyone should boast. For we are his workmanship, created in Christ Jesus for good works, which God prepared beforehand that we should walk in them. Ephesians chapter 2, verses 8, 9, and 10. For by grace you have been saved through faith. I mean, if you don't know this verse, if you haven't memorized and got it circled and underlined in your Bible, you see what you're missing something here. Because this is a great verse. You know, we often, here on Grace for Today, we believe in the Word of God rightly divided. Paul wrote to Pastor Timothy in 2 Timothy 2:15, told him to rightly divide the Word of Truth. And so there is a division in the Bible called grace. There, grace is on every page of the Bible, no doubt about that. But there is one part of the Bible that is especially gracious and graceful. It is full of grace. It is not, there's grace on every page, but there is a dispensation called grace, and we're reading part of that. When you turn to other parts of the Bible, you will not find a verse like this. You know, you don't find a verse like this in every part of the Bible. I mean, you can look, you often find verses that talk about doing sacrifices and keeping the law and eating kosher food and all sorts of rules, and God had different plans for different people living at different times. If you don't recognize that in the Bible, you're going to be totally confused. Paul, you know, when Paul preached this message of grace, very often the people he preached to got totally confused because they didn't rightly divide. And so Paul would preach them grace, and then somebody else would come along and say, hey, let's read Deuteronomy, or let's read Exodus, or let's read the Old Testament. Or people today, you know, reading Malachi about tithing and all that. Well, of course, if you have to focus on our message today. The part of the Bible that is, you know, addressed to us. Get that part first. And then you can read the whole Bible and enjoy the whole Bible, because you realize that not everything in the Bible, not every verse in the Bible is written for us to obey. It's not all about us today. The Lord Jesus gave to the Apostle Paul, this is the Lord Jesus himself, after he ascended into heaven, the Lord Jesus revealed to the Apostle Paul the dispensation of grace. Chapter 2, Ephesians chapter 3, verse 2. Chapter 3, verse 2. Paul writes, if indeed you have heard of the dispensation of the grace of God, which was given to me for you, the Lord Jesus from heaven, after he ascended, he then revealed to the Apostle Paul this plan of grace. Now, here's how you're saved today. Learn this verse and believe this verse and do what it says, and you can be sure for the rest of your life and into eternity that you are a saved person. Ephesians chapter 2, verse 8, for by grace you have been saved through faith, and that not of yourselves, it is the gift of God, not of works, lest anyone should boast. Well, that's the part that talks about salvation. We'll get to verse 10, which talks about living the life. After you've got the life, then you can start living the life. A lot of people try to start living it before they've got it. You know, they say they try to live the Christian life before they become a Christian. So verses 8 and 9 is how to become a Christian. Verse 10 is how to live as a Christian. So let's first get it right how you begin. Verse 8, for by grace you have been saved through faith. Three things in that verse that are important. Three words. First of all, you have been saved. It's a perfect tense verb. I'm not going to try to confuse you or anything, but it is helpful to know a little bit of the grammar here. It says, you have been saved. It is a perfect tense verb. Now, the idea of the perfect tense in Greek, it's amazing. The Greeks had one tense, the aorist tense, which was the picture. Let's take a man is putting a nail. He's hammering a nail through a board, piece of wood, a 2x4. He puts down a 2x4 and he hammers the nail in, and he could say, I hammered that nail. I drove that nail. And so the nail, it looks at the action as just done. Then there's the perfect tense, which is the action which is done and the results continue into the present and beyond. Not only is the nail been driven, but it's in there to stay. And actually, I always think of the man turning over the 2x4, where the nail point is now sticking out on the other side, and he hammers down that nail. He bends down the point so that nail is not coming out of that board. He drove in that nail, and then the perfect tense where he turns it over and he smashes it down so that no one could pull that nail. It's going to be very hard to get that nail. Now, that's the verb. That's the tense the Apostle Paul uses when he writes about our salvation. By grace, you have been saved. You were saved on a certain day, at a certain moment. I hope that moment has come in your life. I remember the moment that came in mine. I had been to a Bible study group. I had, raised as a Roman Catholic, but I thought you got to heaven by being good, or going to church, or trying your best. And then someday God would say either pass or fail. I was hoping. I wasn't too confident, but I was hoping that maybe I could just get in. But then he get to this verse. See, somebody loved me enough to bring me to a Bible study, invite me. And there, and we got into verses like this. By grace, you have been saved through faith. And that not of yourselves. It is the gift of God, not of works, so that no one can boast. Man, that was a revolution in my thinking about God and about salvation and my relationship. That salvation, not something you work for. It's not something that you can't save yourself. Isn't that amazing? I know people who are trying to save themselves. Of course, they don't even know that they're lost, but they're still trying to save themselves. And here the verse tells us salvation is not of ourselves. We're not the ones who save ourselves. God saves us. That's what grace is about. See, for by grace you have been saved. When I was a kid, I don't know if they still do this. I don't think they do this, but when I was a kid, we had... We often went to the library in Chicago, public library, and I took a lot of books out of the library. And they had a rule that if you brought the book back within 2 days of the due date, I don't know if they still do this, but way back when I was a kid, if you brought the book back within 2 days, they had what they called a grace period. So that if you were only a day or two late on getting the book back, you still got in for free. You didn't have to pay in those days it was 2 cents a day. And that was a lot of money. Well, but the grace period meant it was free. They were not going to charge you. And that's what grace here is. But for by grace, by the grace of God, you have been saved. And you know, when you're saved, it's like God turns over the 2x4 and he bends down the nail. That the salvation we have today is not something you get and then you lose. I once, talked to a lady. And I asked her if she was saved, and she said, "Oh yeah, I've been saved 5 times." I asked her how that was. She had been baptized 5 times, and she thought that made her saved 5 times. Well, you see, this verse doesn't say "for by baptism you have been saved through faith." It doesn't say anything about baptism, does it? It doesn't say anything about works or anything you do. Grace points us to the cross. For by grace you have been saved. Grace points us to what Jesus did for us on the cross. I know tons of people who are trying to get to heaven, but they are not depending on what Jesus did for them. And so it's a hopeless case. Never get to heaven on your own steam. Jesus had to come. God had to come into this world and become a human being. God had to become a human being. Our Creator, the Lord Jesus, had to step down from heaven and come into this world and take the blame. See, we had so many things against us. Our record was such a mess. You and me. Our records, our lives were such a mess, such a guilty mess, the things we've done. that the Lord Jesus, the only way for us to get into heaven was for the Lord Jesus to come and take the blame and pay the penalty, take the responsibility for what you and I have done wrong in our lives. The Lord Jesus came and took the blame there at the cross, and he paid. When you look at the cross and you think about Jesus dying on that cross, it was for you and for me, and he was under the wrath of God for what you and I have done. There at the cross, the Lord Jesus paid the penalty. That is grace. You see, grace is when something is free, and it's free only because somebody else paid the penalty. It's free only because someone else, the Lord himself, paid the penalty of your sins and mine. Scripture here says, for by grace you have been saved. Not something you do yourself. It's something God did for us. And then it says, by faith. Through faith. Through faith. We were saved through faith. We, you know, right now, as I speak to you, I'm sitting at a table. And I'm sitting on a chair. And when you sit down in a chair, it's an act of faith. You trust that that chair is going to do what it's supposed to do. That chair is not going to collapse. It's not going to, you know, land you on the floor. You trust in this chair. And faith is when you trust in something outside yourself to do something that you can't do. Well, when we come to the Lord Jesus, we put our faith in him. We trust in him to do what he said he would do. He died for our sins, and he said if we would trust in him, that he would save us. The verse says, for by grace you have been saved through faith. We put our faith in what the Lord Jesus, we put our faith in him, because he is the one who died, who paid the penalty. He was buried. Under that penalty, he was buried. And then God raised him from the dead because the Lord God accepted what the Lord had done for us. The penalty was paid. He did not have to stay dead. God raised him from the dead, and he's sitting at the right hand of God today. He's waiting to hear from you and me. He's waiting to hear, Lord, I need to be saved. And I believe that you took the blame for my sins, and you paid the penalty for my sins. And there at the cross, you did everything that needs to be done to get me into heaven. And Lord, from now on, I am depending on you. I am trusting in you as my Savior. Well, the verse says, for by grace you have been saved through faith. When we put our faith in the Lord Jesus, well, there's another doctrine called being sealed. In this verse, we read about the perfect tense. God bends down the nail. You can't get unsaved. You're saved, and the results continue. In Ephesians 1:13 and Ephesians 4:30, we read that when we trust in the Lord, God seals us in Christ, that we are sealed in him unto the day of redemption. We're sealed in him unto the day of the rapture. And so here at Grace Bible Church, and it should be with everybody who believes in the message of grace, you cannot lose your salvation. The Bible teaches it. Now, in other dispensations, if you go to other books of the Bible, Matthew, Mark, Luke, and John. Go to the Old Testament. David says in the Psalms, take not thy spirit from me. I hear people preaching that today. It's crazy that they would do that. They're preaching the Psalms to people today where David says, take not thy spirit from me. Well, God, the Holy Spirit, seals us today. We are sealed. Ephesians 1:13, Ephesians 4:30, we are sealed with the Holy Spirit. And yet we still hear these wrong teachers saying you can lose yourself. See, if you don't rightly divide the word, you end up with confusion. Paul says we're sealed. David says he's not sealed. People don't know what to preach. They don't know what to believe. It's all confused. Why is there a church on every corner? Some neighborhoods here in Brooklyn or Queens, there's a church on every corner, and every church is preaching something different, and they all are preaching from the Bible, the same Bible. Well, the reason is they're not rightly dividing. There is an answer to the confusion. I know when I was a new Christian, I was amazed as I visited 10 different churches in my neighborhood, different, you know, the Baptists, the Pentecostals, the Presbyterians, all the different denominations, and went to 10 churches and discovered, to my confusion and amazement, that they all believe something different. Same Bible, but they all took it in a different way. Why? Because there is an answer. If you're confused and you're troubled and you're looking for the answer and you're wondering why there's so much confusion, there is an answer. It's called rightly dividing the word of truth. It's focusing on this message of grace. Well, Paul says here, in this dispensation of grace, this is how salvation works. For by grace you have been saved and are saved still through faith, through trusting in the Lord Jesus, depending on Him as your Savior. And that is not of yourselves, it is the gift of God. Salvation. Paul here is referring to the whole salvation. And Paul says, it is the gift of God, not of works, so that no one can boast. It's kind of neat that when we get to heaven, in fact, when you're saved today, you don't look down on other people. If you really understand salvation, you have no grounds. We have no grounds to look down on other people because, you know, say, well, I'm better than they are. That's boasting. Paul says here, there is no boasting in grace. Grace equalizes us all, for all have sinned and come short of the glory. We all needed the grace of God in order to be saved. Paul says there is no boasting. In heaven, nobody's bragging. Oh, I'm better. I got here. Those other people didn't get here. There's something wrong with them. No, there's no boasting and there's no bragging. There's only thanking. Thank you, Lord, that you died for me. Next verse says, for we are his workmanship. Verse 10. We're his workmanship created in Christ Jesus for good works. You see, it's interesting. We're not saved by good works. We're saved by what the Lord did on the cross for us. We put our faith in him. And so salvation is not of our works. But now that we're saved, now we are saved unto a life of good works. But the good works in a Christian's life, first of all, they don't save you. They don't add anything to your salvation. And the second thing about it is that the good works are our way of saying, thank you, Lord. Colossians 3:17 says, everything that we do is our thank you. Thank you, Lord, that you died and save me by your grace. Thank you. We're running out of time. Again, I want to extend an invitation. Maybe you've learned something new today. I hope you've got these verses circled. And if you want to learn more, I'd like to invite you to join us, Grace Bible Church. Pastor Joe Torres opens up the Word of God's grace every Sunday morning at Grace Bible Church, Brooklyn. The service begins at 11 o'clock. That's 11 o'clock New York time. We're still on daylight savings time here, but no matter where you are in the world, at 11 o'clock New York time, you can dial in. 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That number is on the website. That phone number is there on the website. You can dial in Sunday mornings, 11 o'clock, and hear Pastor Joe as he opens up the Word of God's grace. Also on the website, you can listen to some of the past programs of Grace for Today. You can listen to today's program again. And there are other Bible study resources that I think you'll find helpful in your Christian life and in growing to understand this idea, this doctrine of rightly dividing God's Word, of studying the Bible dispensationally, exactly the way God the Holy Spirit gave it to us. God the Holy Spirit used dispensations. The Bible is dispensational. And if you want to understand it, you need to approach it dispensationally. So on the website, there are other resources that you can use, that you can use to grow and to understand God's Word. Also on the website is a page called Giving. And you know, it's very important. If this program is a blessing in your life, you know, there's many others who need to hear, need to understand. And your gift, your prayers, your financial gifts will enable this program to reach out to more and more people, and including yourself. So we would appreciate your partnership with us in this ministry. On the giving page, there are a number of different ways you can give. One is just using your credit card. There are other ways that you can mail a gift. And again, as I said, your partnership would be so important to us as we We want to, I think you want to, help us continue to get this message out. You know, we have found the word rightly divided to be the answer to so many of the confusing questions that have divided the body of Christ into thousands of different denominations. Here's the answer, at last, here's the answer to all that division and all that confusion. Well, we need your help. We need your prayers. We need your financial help to get this program out to others. So we appreciate when you go to the website. There's a number of other things, but be sure you hit that page that says giving, and we appreciate your help. Thank you.
0: My name is Dennis Kazonis. Thank you for being here today. Look forward to our get-together next time right here on Grace for Today.

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0: A moment of destiny.
8: Some of us, we are saved, but we have stinking thinking. We got an attitude that needs a serious adjustment. Because if God is going to make you new, you're going to let Him change the way you view your world, view your challenges, view your circumstances. So you all need to say to God, in the words of that great theologian, Patti LaBelle, I've got a new attitude. God's trying to take somebody to the place where you say with Patty, I'm feeling good from my head to my shoes. No way.
9: With SRN News, I'm Bob Agnew in Washington. Well, doctors recommending people take this time of year very seriously as a time of flare-ups, a transition from summer to fall, and that means more potential respiratory problems for many people.
10: We also see increase in circulation of respiratory viruses, so the common cold virus and others that start to circulate in the fall. These are the most common causes of asthma flares. We also see increase in pollens like ragweed.
9: And she says people should take precautions by taking their vaccines and in some cases wearing a mask. The Northeast is bracing for a powerful storm that's still intensifying over the Atlantic. Coastal flood alerts are in effect up and down the East Coast as millions prepare for a nor'easter. That storm expected to bring heavy rain, strong winds, and coastal flooding to the region over the weekend. Wind gusts could exceed 60 miles an hour in some places. This is SRN News.
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11: This afternoon will be lovely with brilliant sunshine, making for a beautiful start to the weekend with a high of 73. Tonight will be clear with a low of 49. Tomorrow is expected to be mostly sunny and pleasant with a high of 76. I'm meteorologist Jason Katerina on Faith Talk 1500 and 101.5 FM, online at faithtalkdetroit.com.
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17: You know, Ronald Reagan believed self-government required something that government could never replace, responsibility in the hands of the people. In his 1981 inaugural address, Reagan warned against the idea that America had become too complicated to be governed by its citizens. Reagan asked, "If no one among us is capable of governing himself, then who among us has the capacity to govern someone else?" For Reagan, limited government was not about having no government. It was about remembering where responsibility begins, with individuals, families, communities, and the people themselves. Because when government assumes every responsibility, citizens gradually surrender their own. Self-government asks more of us than dependence ever will. And freedom requires a people willing to govern themselves before asking government to do it for them.
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21: Now it happened the day after that he went into a city called what? Nain, and many of his disciples went with him, and a large crowd. Keep that in mind. Verse 12. And when he came near the gate of the city, behold, a dead man was being carried out, the only son of his mother, and she was a widow, and a large crowd from the city was with her. So there's two crowds here, one following Christ, one with the mother. Let's read verse 13. When the Lord saw her, he had what? Compassion on her and said to her, "Do not weep." Then he came and touched the open coffin, and those who carried him stood still. And he said, "Young man, I say to you, arise." So he who was dead sat up and began to speak. And he presented him to his mother. Verse 16, then fear came upon all, and they glorified God, saying, "A great prophet has risen up among us, and God has visited his people." Our subject today, again, is God has the last word, or God's word is the last word on the matter. What God says supersedes what man says. God's word supersedes our opinions. God's word supersedes our feelings. God's word supersedes our traditions, right? God's word is superior to everything. And we'll be talking today how God's word is superior over even death. Today, in our lesson, the big idea for this sermon is to communicate how Jesus sympathizes with human brokenness, right? We all, if we're honest, have been born in a broken world. The world is broken, y'all. It's not operating in the way that God originally designed it to work. And God sympathizes through Christ with our brokenness. He reveals the compassion of God and the power of his word and the arrival of God's kingdom. And that's really part of the subject of this entire book. The compassion that God had on broken humanity, the power of his word to bring about that healing that we kind of talked about and sung about through the praise team, and the arrival of God's kingdom. When we fully understand that God is a compassionate God and there's power in his word, and that the kingdom of God has arrived, at least in an inaugurated way, and we'll talk about that, then we can have more victory than sometimes we have today. Jesus is the king, the Messiah, the one that the prophets talked about, right? The one that the prophets said was coming. We hit on that this morning when we talked about the proto-evangelium, which is the first what? Gospel, all right? The first gospel where God made a promise that though man is broken, I'm going to deliver man. And I got a word for you. When God makes a promise, the promise has to come to pass. So God promised a long time ago that he was going to bring mankind out. Oh, and I'm so glad he did. Hallelujah. And Jesus, as the Messiah King, he has authority, which ought to catch this, over the very thing that breaks us, right? The thing that is most difficult for you, Christ has authority over it. The thing that is most troublesome, the thing that is most hurtful, the thing that keeps you up at night, until you can get some good sleep when you realize that Christ, the Messiah King, has authority over it. We'll learn, go through those things in today's lesson. This lesson is interesting because, remember, we hit on last week where we talked about the power of his word, that he could just say the word and bring about the healing of the centurion's servant. Jesus was on his way to the centurion's house. Think about that. Jesus was on his way. The centurion didn't even think he was worthy enough to come and talk to Jesus. He sent servants. He sent others to go and ask Jesus to come. The Jews played the case for this centurion, said, hey, this is a good brother, right? But I got a word for everybody in here. The Bible says there is none good. No, not one. And I know that might seem shocking because we love us some us. You know what I mean? Oh, yes. Lord, I can tell y'all love y'all. Y'all looking good today. I don't know how long some of y'all was in the mirror. Honey, are you ready? I done lost the sisters. Okay. But we love us. And there's nothing wrong with loving yourself to an extent. But recognize that even in all your love for yourself, that there is none of us that are good outside of a relationship with Jesus Christ. So the centurion didn't come to Jesus. And then he thought about it. He said, wait a minute, Jesus don't even have to come to my house. I'm not even worthy that Jesus should come to my house. Just tell Jesus to do like I do, because I'm a man in authority. He was a centurion, meaning he was over at least minimum of 100 soldiers. And I can tell a soldier what to do, and that soldier got to do it. And then if Christ has authority, like I got authority, as a matter of fact, I understand who he is. So in my limited capacity of authority, I'm sure his authority is greater than mine's. So if I can tell somebody what to do and he has to go and do it, surely Christ can speak a word and that word has to follow his instructions. He told Jesus, speak the word only and my servant shall be healed. Jesus spoke his word and the Bible says that that servant was healed in that very hour. When the scripture talks about in that very hour, it's not talking about 60 minutes. In other words, it means at the same time, right? At the very moment Christ said it, the healing of his servant took place. The very moment. Christ doesn't need a rehabilitation program. I want you to get aware. Christ doesn't say, listen, I can heal you, but you got to take these meds first. And there's nothing wrong with medication if you got to take medication. You know, back in the day, you know, they was too spiritual for medication. That was zeal without wisdom. Hello. If you got high blood pressure, well, first check your diet. Okay, y'all don't want that one. Then take your medicine. I like, just give me the pill, Mike. Just give me the pill. But first, check your diet. At the end of the pill, if you got diabetes, all right, you got an ailment. There's nothing wrong with taking medication because it's God that gave man the wisdom, right, to get the medication. Now, you can't always trust everything the doctors say. But that's a subject for another day. But there's nothing wrong with it. But Christ being God, he doesn't have to write you a prescription. You don't have to stop at a CVS across the street, Walgreens, pay a copay. Copay is pay. All he has to do is speak his word. So the centurion learned a lesson. And now Jesus leaves the centurion. And he approaches a city called Nain.

was following the dead. And there are two types of saints I told you last week. Y'all remember? All right, they are what? Real saints and the fake saints. Turn to your neighbor. No, don't do that. But the question we all have to ask ourselves is, which one am I? Today's lesson, you're either following one or two different crowds. You're following the crowd that brings life, or you're following the crowd that leads to death. The two crowds in our lesson today, one crowd was following Jesus. They were seeking life, while the other crowd were following the funeral procession, which represents death. One crowd had the truth, while the other crowd was going to death. It was customary within Israel that they would bury their dead outside of the city. This is why they were getting ready to exit the city. The dead, they didn't want the dead to contaminate the city. They had rules within their law that you couldn't even touch a dead body, because they believed that you would be made unclean or contaminated. But you got two crowds getting ready to meet. There's a crossroads, as it were, where a decision is going to have to be made. And I got a word for somebody today. Some of us face that crossroads on a daily basis, right? Whether I'm going to follow the crowd that leads to life or follow the crowd that leads to death. At the city gate, death was on its way out, carrying its victim, but the life was on its way in. But when Jesus met the crowd that was leading to death, death's procession could go no further. I want you to understand, Paul wrote in Romans chapter number 6 that the wages of sin is what? Death. Listen, sin never brings about a positive result. Never, ever. I know people think it's okay to sin now because we're under grace. No, it's not. It's not. It's just not. Sin is never acceptable. Sometimes we pre-plan our sins. I'm going to sin this weekend. It's Monday. You 60, you planning your sin and the repentance. Right? Because I'm going to Vegas this weekend. And what happens in... Oh, yeah, man. I feel some folks been to Vegas. What happened in Vegas? They say stay in Vegas, but that ain't true. If my wife go to Vegas, trust me, what happened in Vegas ain't going to stay in Vegas. We're going to have to deal with it. Hello? God is everywhere. He can see you. In the dark, he can see you. He can hear you. I got another word for you. He can even read text messages. You think since I'm texting, he can't see these? He ain't got my password. No, he can see all of that. So we have to keep in mind that sin is dangerous. It's never acceptable. Now, can God forgive you of your sins? Absolutely. But God is not obligated. Man, I got to deal with this point here, because the so-called church world has deceived so many people. God is not obligated to forgive you. He's not. He's just not. He don't have to. Now, he will, but he doesn't have to. There are some prerequisites to his forgiveness. He don't just give it away. Oh, he don't just give it away. How many of y'all, when you get paid, y'all just go out to the corner and just give? If so, let me know when you get paid. I'll meet you there.
How many of us? No, we don't do. You know, how many of you guys, you know, you took you some money, saved.

0: up, got some nice stuff in your home, and people come over to visit and just carry your couch out. Yeah. No, you don't. No, no, no. No, there's some criteria here. You can purchase it. I'll sell it to you. Now, let me be clear. Christ isn't selling forgiveness. But I do want you to understand there are some criteria to forgiveness. You must repent. A broken, the Bible says, and a contrite heart. God said, I won't turn away. Your heart, listen, Lord have mercy. Sometimes we say we repent, but our heart's not broken. Repentance is not just something you say with your lips. Repentance is an inward change of a disposition. You waking up, there's no conviction. There's no sorrow. No, you got to confess your sins to God and say, God, I'm sorry. Lord have mercy. Why? And the reason this is serious, because the wages of sin, is still death. But the gift of God. All right, I'm going to get to the part y'all like. Let me get you back involved in the sermon. The gift of God is eternal life in Christ Jesus, our Lord. You want to know why it's a gift? Because he doesn't charge you for forgiveness. All he wants is a broken and a contrite heart. All he wants is a person that says, God, I'm sorry. I'm striving to submit my heart and my mind to you. I want to change my mind. Right? So you got to get to the place where you submit your heart to God freely, and Christ will freely give you the gift of eternal life. You didn't deserve it. You don't deserve forgiveness. None of us deserve God's forgiveness, but because he's a merciful God, a gracious God, a wonderful God, he'll forgive us. Hello, somebody. See, the woman in the crowd who Christ saw had a crisis going on. She had lost her only son. This is important. Remember, in that culture, we were talking about having kids today. In that culture, children, the more you had, the more wealthy they considered you, the more blessed they considered you, because they realized that those children would carry on our family lineage, our family name, establish the family dynasty, build the family culture, and the family would benefit from the benefits of those children. And this was her only son. So therefore, her disposition, her genealogy, and all of that would be cut off. And on top of that, she was already a widow. So her husband was already gone. She was already grieving. She was already had lost her husband. Her husband, right, is responsible for taking care of his wife. I'm going to say that one more time. The husband is responsible for taking care of his wife. All right, I hear some high voice. I don't hear enough deep voices. The husband is responsible for taking care of his wife. All right, that's important. Now, I'm going to clarify that too, because the world has misrepresented that too. They really have. Right. They think that the wife could be making six digits and the husband could be making six digits. The husband's six digits got to pay the bills, and the wife's six digits is whatever she wants. The devil is a liar. That ain't right. You the man. No, I be at the mall. No. You don't want to have no kids and you don't want to get no money. No. Ooh, I trust it. Look, I'm about to get like Marvin Sapp. Close the doors. No. I see some folk booking for the exit. No. But no, that's not how it's supposed to be. We're a one. When my wife and I got married, she was making more money than I was. She had more money in the bank than I had. Hey, glory. So I married up. I know. Don't get me wrong. I had a job and whatnot. But when we got married, guess what? All that money she had in the bank, it's my money now. I mean, our money now. That's our money now. All the money I had. Am I helping the single folk? I hope. Y'all see me in counseling, don't. It's our money. We won. We are one. That means all the money pay the bills. Oh, I'm losing some folks. But this woman was a widow. So the person who paid the bills was gone. And in their culture, oftentimes women weren't as educated and they did not make as much money. And therefore, her sustenance was gone. And within that culture, it was the responsibility of the children to take care of their parents. Right? Right? And that's actually, that's good doctrine. All right, Mike? I'm just kidding. Children, look, as I'm saying you, Mike, my mom like, yeah, what's up? He talked to the dead boy. I'm almost done here. He talked to the dead boy. The dead man sat up. And guess what else he did? He started talking. The young man gets up. Can you imagine being at a funeral? Somebody said, no. If y'all come around the casket, you know how people be doing. Oh, he looks so nice. They did a good job with him. And all of a sudden he get up. Church would be over. Folks would be jumping over chairs, trying to get out. How many of y'all know? And Sister Cynthia brought this out this morning. These aren't cunningly devised fables. He actually raises the dead. Young boy gets up from a dead situation, gets up, starts to talk. The talking was the evidence that this is real. It's not a suggestion. It's not symbolism. The one who was dead is now alive. Situation that was broken has now been restored. The problem that I couldn't solve has now been solved. Not by my word, but by the power of the word of God. Jesus does more than display his resurrection power. He restored the relationship. Brought this boy back to his mother. Lord have mercy. He restores the family. He addressed the consequences that death brought in this widow's life. His compassion is personal, it's practical, it's relational. You got to understand something. God is concerned about you. He's concerned about what you're going through, that hurt, that loneliness, that pain, that struggle. He's concerned about it. And if you get into his word, let his word speak to your situation. Let his word speak to your life. Let his word bring about the healing and the power that you need. Anybody got a dead situation that you're dealing with? Anybody going through something? Maybe it's your job. Maybe it's a relationship. Maybe it's an illness. You got a dead situation. I don't know how I'm going to fix this. You got to trust in the God that can raise the dead.
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0: is it possible to be too bad to come to church? You think you need to clean up your act or get your life together before you can come to Jesus? Today on Truth for Life, Alistair Begg looks at what Jesus had to say about assumptions like these. Let's open our Bible to Mark chapter 2, beginning with verse 15.
1: Now, the incident that we're considering here, as recorded by Mark, clearly made a strong impact on the early Christians. I say that because not every incident that you find in Mark is also found in Matthew and in Luke, but this particular incident is. It's not unique in that, but it is one of a number that fall into that category. And it would seem that verse 17 registers itself, as we might have anticipated it so doing, just because not only of the pithy nature of the statement, but also because of such a clear expression of Jesus' purpose and his mission. And to verse 17 we will come, but first of all we must notice that these verses, 15 and following, follow on from verse 14. You don't have to be brilliant to recognize that, but it is important to realize that there is an obvious progression here, following upon this dramatic encounter with Levi at the tax collector's booth. Jesus had commanded him to become his follower. Levi had got up and had now become his follower. And the inference at least appears to be, and this is what we suggested to one another this morning, that Levi had then determined that he would bring together a company of his friends and work associates. Perhaps this was a standard practice. Perhaps people knew that the dinner parties at Levi's house were not to be missed. And he simply continued his pattern with a twist, the twist that was about to become apparent as a result of the guest whom he had invited. The guest list is really the bugaboo here, because the guest list does not really comply with the expectations of the religious Jew. Most religious people would have regarded it as a very unexpected list of invited people. And that because they had come to the conviction that the real essence of living for God was to make sure that you lived in isolation from all who were clearly not for God. And what Mark is telling us here is that Jesus has really made a kind of provocative move in accepting this invitation to the home of Levi, because we're now finding him in the company, a company that any respectable Jewish leader would have felt duty-bound to avoid. And this, of course, is just exactly what we would expect, that the Pharisees then, on looking at this, found it very, very difficult to understand and certainly could not accept what Jesus was doing. Now, if you think about it, there is some justification for their concern, because eating a meal with someone is significant. We sometimes talk about a young man who, in dating a girl, has managed to get his feet under the table. At least we say that in Scotland. And what it means is that he's actually taken it up a couple of notches, and he's moving very close to the point where he might manage to snatch this girl away, because he has managed so to engage himself with the family and to be one with them in fellowship. And to sit and eat a meal with someone in this context was, in some measure, to express a sense of identification with those individuals. Jesus understood that and was clearly doing it with purpose. Now, what you really have in this incident is essentially a question that is posed by the Pharisees and an answer that is given by Jesus. The background is important once again. You will notice how these people are identified, that the teachers, they are identified, verse 16, as the teachers of the law, which is another way of saying the scribes, who were Pharisees. In the King James Version, I think it uses the phrase, the scribes of the Pharisees. And this, the NIV is trying to make sense of that. It says that the teachers of the law, the people who were involved in the grammatical nuances of the law, who were themselves part of the Pharisaical group. But what we discover is that by this time, by Jesus' time, those who were the descendants of the Hasidim had taken it up by just a few notches. They had developed an intricate and comprehensive system of laws. They had ended up with some 613 commandments. Moses had been given 10. They were now up to 613. This system of law was in order to ensure that they would remain hermetically sealed from those who were not the observance and the observers of the law. And if that were not enough, they had then decided that they would add to the 613 extra little laws, extra little codas and codicils, in order to ensure that the righteous, namely themselves, would be kept the necessary distance away from sinners, from these people who paid no attention to their long list of regulations. Now, their concern for purity was actually not positive. Their concern for purity was not the concern of a surgeon who tomorrow morning in his first surgery is there to ensure that he has plenty of time to scrub up. And the reason that he scrubs up is because he is about to be involved with the sick. Theirs was a scrubbing up of isolation, not a scrubbing up of involvement. And Jesus provokes their indignation by entering into the very realm which they regarded as being wrong for their participation. Their concern was self-preservation, no contamination at all costs. And what they discover is that this Jesus, who has been casting out the demons, who healed the leper, who raised the paralytic, who has been making such a tremendous impact in the region of Capernaum, is now over at Levi's house, and he apparently is right in the heart of things at this dinner party. Now, you will notice that these Pharisees, they're keen on confrontation, but they're not very good at just taking somebody on straight away. Back in the last little section, remember, they were talking to themselves in verse 6. They were thinking to themselves, why does this fellow talk like that? He's blaspheming. But they didn't come out and say, Jesus, why are you talking like that? You're a blasphemer. No, they just they were bold enough to be annoyed about it, but they weren't bold enough to say anything about it. And here they're once again offended by it, but they don't come to Jesus. Notice they will come to his disciples. When the Pharisees saw him eating with the sinners and the tax collectors, they didn't ask Jesus, they asked his disciples. Why does he eat with tax collectors and with sinners? Their outrage at what they consider unacceptable behavior is expressed indirectly. And when you go on and read through the Gospels, as I know many of you are doing, you will find that the complaint of the Pharisees that is recorded here for us by Mark in 2 is a common complaint. So, for example, at the beginning of Luke 15, where you have the story of the lost sheep and the lost coin and the lost boys, Luke records the beginning. Now, the tax collectors and sinners, that's the same group that Jesus is with now, the tax collectors and sinners, were all gathering round to hear him. But the Pharisees and the teachers of the law muttered, "This man welcomes sinners and eats with them." They're still on at it. And indeed, when you take in Matthew's record the common conception of Jesus by the Pharisees, it was that this Jesus of Nazareth was a greedy, hard-drinking fellow who had a hard time making good friends. Remember what they said? They say John the Baptist comes and he neither eats nor drinks, and they call him an ascetic freak. Jesus of Nazareth comes and they call him a wine bibber and a glutton who hangs out with the wrong crowd. That's what the Pharisees thought of Jesus. You think Jesus was unduly concerned? I don't think so, not for a moment. Otherwise, I don't think he would have gone to this particular party. Well, I think that's enough on that. We've done enough, haven't we? Let's come to the reply of Jesus himself. On hearing this, either the disciples came to him and said, this is what they're saying, or that he overheard them. It's interesting to try and figure out what the Pharisees are actually doing here, whether Levi invited them or they just showed up. Maybe they were like the kind of Pharisaical police, or perhaps it's more of an outdoor event, as is often the place. And the event could be taking place in such a way that Pharisees could be on the perimeter of things and be observing it and be aware of what was going on. I don't really know, and you can, when you find out, then you can let me know. But Jesus then answers, first of all, by way of a proverb with which none of his opponents could realistically disagree. In other words, he says, it's not the healthy who need a doctor, but the sick. Anybody got a problem with that? That makes perfect sense, doesn't it? It was probably a proverbial statement at the time. So he quotes a proverb, and then he explains his purpose and his mission. First of all, he speaks in the third person with a proverb, and then he speaks in the first person when he tells what he's doing. The healthy don't need a doctor, the sick do. And here he says, I have not come to call the righteous, but sinners. In other words, he says to them, you are here asking if it is permissible for me to do this, and I want you to know it is my purpose to do this. This is my reason for being here. I mix with sinners because they have a disease and I have a cure. That's what he's saying. Makes perfect sense. Why would I spend time with religious people? Why would I spend time with the folks who are so sure that they're in the right and they're fine? They never listen to me in any case. No, the people I've come to spend time with are the ones who know themselves to be in need. I've come to spend time with the sick and the sinners. He had not and he has not come to call those who believe themselves to be righteous, but to call those who are outcasts, who know that they need to be made whole. The whole of his mission was directed towards the sinful, and to use the imagery here, the sick. It's good just to let that settle in our minds, because I want to make one or two points of application. All right? Jesus accedes to the request to go to Levi's house. He has seen Levi called to him. Levi has become a follower. There are many other tax collectors, apparently, who are interested in Jesus and have actually begun to follow. And perhaps Levi's had a tremendous impact before they even get to the house. The Pharisees are concerned. He's not keeping the regulations. This is not what we expected. He can't possibly be a prophet of God. He can't possibly be a genuinely religious man. Because any genuine religious man would be keeping the 631 commands, or however many there are, and he's not doing that. Jesus says, well, what do you expect? Doctors don't need to spend time with the healthy. They spend time with the sick. I have come to the sick and to the needy. Okay? Now, one or two points of application and we're done. First of all, by way of application, let's sound a cautionary note. And the cautionary note is this. Jesus, by his involvement, by his attendance in the home of Levi here, did not and does not condone or excuse sin. It is not uncommon for some people to pitch off from the story of Levi's party to an explanation of why it is that they believe themselves to have perfect liberty to engage in all kinds of things which actually belong to our pre-converted experience rather than our post-conversion experience. Jesus did not go among the people in Levi's house for any other reason than to save them. He went there for some had been saved and others may be saved. And in seeking to follow this pattern, we daren't use it as an excuse to indulge our own sinful appetites. Now, there is a fine line here because the boat has to be in the water without the water being in the boat. That's the hard part. And of course, it is easy to go the Pharisees' route for complete and total isolation, freed from contamination, wear the mask, stay away. It is hard to be in but not of. Jesus had that as a plan. Father, I don't ask that you take them out of the world. I want you to leave them right here in the world, but that you keep them from the evil one. So it is possible to be engaged in this way. Indeed, it is vital to be engaged in this way, without using it as a mechanism for our own sinful propensities. That's just a cautionary note. Now you see this, don't you? When Paul later on explains to the Corinthians, he says to them, I've written to you in my letter not to associate with sexually immoral people. Wow. That kind of limits my friends right there. Then he says, not at all meaning the people of this world. who are immoral, or the greedy, and swindlers, or idolaters. Because in that case, you would have to leave the world. But now I'm writing to you that you must not associate with anyone who calls himself a brother, but is sexually immoral or greedy, an idolater or a slanderer, a drunkard or a swindler. With such a man, do not even eat. Secondly, by way of application, let us not use a professed desire for holiness as an excuse for not cultivating friendships with unbelieving people. Okay? Let's not fall foul of this idea that now, once in Christ, what we're supposed to do is just hang around with everybody who believes the same as we believe and goes where we go and does what we do. How in the world are we supposed to reach the gospel? If all the salt stays in the salt shaker, what are you going to do with the mashed potatoes? The salt has to be on the mashed potatoes. It has to be in the mashed potatoes. And Jesus is in amongst the mashed potatoes. And we must be there, identifying with sinners in their need, not identifying with them in their sin. And Jesus is here encouraging, by example, our involvement, not our isolation. Thirdly, by way of application, the church is clearly for those who are spiritually sick. I met this morning somebody who's moved to this area to become one of our emergency doctor physicians. And I was saying that's going to be quite a thing as all those folks roll in, as those sirens go round and round, and those large machines come careening into the parking lot, and all of a sudden they're confronted with this circumstance. That's what the church is in part supposed to be. It's supposed to be a hospital. So that's what makes it so staggering, isn't it? When people think that the church is only for religious people and for the insiders and for folks who, quote, like that kind of thing. The people, when they run up against it, are supposed to say, we better get him to the church. Those people care. Those people are interested. Those people won't send him away. They won't send her away. Sure, she's confused. Sure, she's made bad choices. They won't send her away. Not unless, of course, the place is increasingly full of Pharisees. You remember in the parable of the Good Samaritan? What did the priest and the Levite do? Nothing. Why? Out of a concern for external purity. They couldn't go near that character without violating one of those laws. Jesus says, don't play that game. The Pharisees had turned religion into an insider's club. And as I suggested to you this morning, every congregation that has doctrinal convictions and distinctives, that cares about being obedient to the Bible and so on, runs a risk that those who hold more loosely to the Scriptures do not so quickly face. And the risk is of becoming increasingly Pharisaical in our perspective. It was William Booth, you remember, who established the Salvation Army, who wrote the little doggerel, "Some want to live within the sound of church and chapel bell. I want to run a rescue shop within a yard of hell." Fourthly, the church is a company of saved sinners. So people ought to be able to come amongst the people of God, just as they would have done in Levi's house, and say, "Oh, wow, I didn't know that anybody in here had ever in fact faced those things." Listen to Paul again. "Do you not know that the wicked will not inherit the kingdom of God? Do not be deceived, neither the sexually immoral, nor the idolaters, nor the adulterers, nor male prostitutes or homosexual offenders, nor thieves, nor the greedy, nor drunkards, nor slanderers, nor swindlers will inherit the kingdom of God." And then here's the great sentence. "And that is what some of you were." And that is what some of you were. Not "that is what some of you are." That is what some of you were. But the grace of God has brought you out of that. Not to make us smug. Not to isolate us. But to say, "Dear Lord Jesus, how I long that the same grace that has rescued me might rescue my friends." The church is a company of saved sinners. Penultimately, there are many, many people who are spiritually sick and dying for want of the Word of God that will heal them and save them. Oh, I know that you run into those who are self-righteous and apparently have no interest in things, but that is not the case in every instance. And one of the lies of the devil is to tell us, you know, people are basically all right. You don't need to go to them with that stuff about Jesus and his blood being shed for sinners. They're nice people. In fact, some of them are frankly nicer than you. And you think about it and you say, you know, I'm right. They're right. But the answer to that is not to say, well, I'm actually a lot nicer than you know. It's actually to say, yeah, I am a bit of a bad act. Which just makes me all the more amazed by the grace of God. That he saves sinners. That he has saved people that still lose their temper. That he has saved people that still know what it is to be jealous and to be proud and to be prayerless and to be self-centered. The church is a community of the crippled and the broken and the harmed and the helpless. That's why it is so distasteful when the tone of a congregation becomes smug, triumphalistic, self-assertive, self-assured, and creates a vibe, unspoken often, that says to people, you know, if you wisened up and became like us, you would actually be fine. Instead of saying, you know, the way of salvation is barred to those who are self-righteous, but it swings wide open to those who will admit their need. And finally, the picture here of friendship with Jesus around the table should point us on to a day that is yet to come when once again we will gather with Jesus and in some way around a table. And you will say to yourselves all over again, my, my, so God really does save sinners. And oh Lord, what a privilege to be able to look forward to getting my knees under the table with you in the kingdom.
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3: 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I just loved going to Australia. I love everything about that culture down there. They're very carefree, you know, and so they'll say to you, no worries, mate. Right after they say, that's not a knife, this is a knife. Or, look at the kangaroo. I don't know. That's my accent's falling apart as I do it. But the main phrase I like is, no worries, mate. Don't worry about it.
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5: You know, Ronald Reagan believed self-government required something that government could never replace, responsibility in the hands of the people. In his 1981 inaugural address, Reagan warned against the idea that America had become too complicated to be governed by its citizens. Reagan asked, "If no one among us is capable of governing himself, then who among us has the capacity to govern someone else?" For Reagan, limited government was not about having no government. It was about remembering where responsibility begins, with individuals, families, communities, and the people themselves. Because when government assumes every responsibility, citizens gradually surrender their own. Self-government asks more of us than dependence ever will. And freedom requires a people willing to govern themselves before asking government to do it for them.
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6: With SRN News, I'm Bob Agnew in Washington. Big storm set to pound parts of the Northeast today. The early season nor'easter has a lot of emergency officials on their toes right now, as it could bring winds of about 60 miles an hour. And the storm has been gaining strength, expected to pummel a region stretching all the way from New Jersey through Massachusetts. The U.S. Supreme Court is again ruling Missouri cannot use a Republican-backed congressional map in the midterms. Justices ordered the state to use its 2022 map. That reverses a federal appeals court ruling that would have allowed boundaries adopted by the Republican-led legislature last year to take effect this year. Ukraine's President Zelensky says President Trump has approved Ukraine to build Patriot missiles. Zelensky posted on X with the news just days after he met with President Trump at the United Nations this week. He said Trump made a final decision that Ukraine could receive licenses to produce those missiles. This is SRN News.
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7: This afternoon will be lovely with brilliant sunshine, making for a beautiful start to the weekend with a high of 73. Tonight will be clear with a low of 49. Tomorrow is expected to be mostly sunny and pleasant with a high of 76. I'm meteorologist Jason Katarina on Faith Talk 1500 and 101.5 FM, online at faithtalkdetroit.com.
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14: 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I'm David Jay, thanking you for joining us today as we listen, learn, and are challenged by God's Word, the Bible. 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What if learning to stop is exactly what your soul has been longing for? This September, Pastor Jack Hibbs is honored to feature Stop in the Name of God by his late friend Charlie Kirk. While Charlie was known for courageously speaking to the issues of our day, this book reveals another side of his heart, a desire to help believers rediscover God's gift of Sabbath, rest, and dependence upon Him. 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On today's edition of Real Life Radio, Pastor Jack continues his series called 2 Peter, Combat Faith, and a message titled, Look What You've Become, Part 2. 2 Peter is a short letter written by the Apostle Peter to encourage us to stand firm and to grow in our faith. And here Peter wants us to see just how much God has already done within us the moment we came to Christ. You see, when we gave our lives to Jesus, something real happened. We became an instrument in His hands to be used with His purpose in mind. Everything we need to live for Him has already been given to us. So it's not about how worthy we feel, it's about who God says we are. So today Pastor Jack reminds us that our salvation is secure, and it rests on who Jesus truly is, our great God and Savior. Knowing this, we can finally find the freedom to yield our lives fully to Him. Now with his message called Look What You've Become, Part 2, here's pastor and Bible teacher Jack Hibbs.
15: I got a letter this week from a local cult who was upset by something that was said here recently, which was awesome. It turns out that they were in attendance. They came to a study. And there was a particular leader of this cult who came. And something was said, and it was absolutely true, but they didn't like it, which is funny. They wrote me to criticize what was said here. I've never been to their cult house and criticize what they say. Are you with me? Do you understand that? And this is what they have a hard time with. Ephesians chapter 2, verses 8 and 9. It says, For by grace you have been saved through faith. That's what Jesus did for you. That through word again, through faith. That is the righteousness. And this is not of your own doing. It is the gift of God, the gift, friend, of God. Not a result of works so that no one may boast. Salvation is a free gift given to God. When God makes the offer, grab it. When God extends to you the invitation to take it, when you wake up to the realization, wow, the Bible says Jesus died for my sins, rose again from the dead. I'm going to put my faith in him. It's through the righteousness of Christ that you, in this faith exercised, experience a relationship with God personally. And then he goes on, look at the latter end of verse 1. It says here that regarding us being instruments in the hands of God, and you're considering and evaluating yourself to see what you've become, you should mark a yieldedness. There should be a marked yieldedness in your life. You should be yielded. How so? Hang on to your seats, everybody. In these few verses, verses 1 to 4, Peter will make this declaration twice. It's some of the most powerful proclamations in the New Testament of the deity of Jesus Christ. You can't be yielded to God without recognizing the person, the place, the position of who Jesus Christ is. And it says there at the end of verse 1, of our God. Notice this, that we're talking about a righteousness that is attainable, but look, it is of our God, circle God, theos, God. It's a title. God's not a name. It's a title. Remember, I pointed this out to you before. In Arabic, what is the name for God? Say it. Allah. It's a title. It's not a name. So write down your Bibles. Mark God. Just mark that word. It's a title. It's not a name. It's not a personal name. It's who he is. Are you with me? Mark this. How many gods are there? There's one God. Hear, O Israel, the Lord our God is one God. Old and New Testament theology, one God. By the way, that's believed in Judaism. It's believed in Christianity. It's believed in Islam. One God. Listen, Christian, if you don't know this, you are a monotheist. You believe in one God. There's one God. And here's where it gets dicey. If you read the Old Testament carefully, and just the Old Testament, are you listening? If you read the Old Testament, you're going to come to what is known as a conundrum. A conundrum is, what is this? How can this be? When the Bible says that there's one God, but then you read in Genesis, for example, that the Spirit of God brooded over the waters at creation. And the Hebrew demands that we're talking about a person. Then you have in the Bible where God says, let us make man in our image. Speaking of a plurality, God. God singular, El, Eloi, yet Elohim in Hebrew, I am is plural. How can this be? There's one God, but there's a manifestation or revelation of plurality throughout the entire Old Testament. We read it on Wednesday night in communion that the Lord, David said, I heard the Lord say unto my Lord, sit thou at my right hand until I make all of your enemies thy footstool. In the clear translation, in fact, Jesus quotes that, and the Jews never asked him another question after that. Jesus said, if David is talking to the Lord, who's the Lord of the Lord? And the Jews went, oy vey. And it says from that time further, they never asked him any more questions. He stumped them. God is singular. But the Bible teaches there's God the Father, God the Son, God the Holy Spirit. In the book of Acts chapter 5, the Bible tells us that Ananias and Sapphira, they contrived a lie and they were found out for it. And Peter said, how dare you? How can you? How could you? You lied to the Holy Spirit. You did not only lie to the Holy Spirit, you lied to God. And when he said that, aren't you glad this doesn't happen today? They told a lie in church after they said, Peter said that. they drop dead. That's church discipline right there. Boom. Wow. God and Savior. Mark it. God. Secondly, Savior. Third, Christ. Or Messiah in Hebrew. This is remarkable because all three of these descriptions or names are attributed to the only one true God of the Bible. Did you know that, people? Peter connects the Old and New Testament here in his Jewishness in an instant. Yahweh is the name of the God of the Old Testament. Yahweh, Old Testament theology, is Savior, is Messiah, is God. Did you know that? Read Isaiah, read Jeremiah, read Malachi. Throughout Scripture, Yahweh, that's his name, Yah. Hallelujah. Yahweh, Yah, that's his name, salvation. His name is salvation. He's God, he's the God who saves. And so that word theos, the divine, Savior, means the deliverer. And Christ, of course, means the anointed Messiah, the anointed one. The interesting thing here, listen up, everybody. And here in 2 Peter chapter 1, verse 1, there are two nouns that are mentioned here that are linked, according to the Greek grammar, by one single article which demands two things. Listen to this. So there's two nouns that are tied together by one single article, and it means this. God is the one and only Savior. God is the one and only Christ. That's what it means. Peter is declaring this. This is not Paul. This is not Jude. This is Peter. Are you ready to write some things down? Hey, are you guys with me this morning?
16: Yes.
15: You okay?
16: Yes.
15: You need some coffee?
16: Yes.
15: Yes. Yes. Yes. Oh, yes. Get your pen ready. Here we go. Is it true that Jesus Christ, according to the Bible, is Lord, is Savior, is Christ, is in fact God? Well, I know, yeah, I'm glad you know yes, but here, let me give you some arguments here. Titus chapter 2, verse 13, one of the most profound statements in all of the Bible. Titus 2:13, written by Paul to Titus, that we are to be waiting for our blessed hope, the appearing of the glory of our great God and Savior Jesus Christ. This is regarding the second coming of Christ. You ask yourself this question. Are there any accounts in the Bible, Old and New Testament, that declares that the Messiah will come out of heaven and make his way to earth? The answer is an overwhelming yes. Just mark it down. You're not believing that yet. You're skeptic. You're writing it down. Romans chapter 9, verse 5. Romans 9:5. Of whom?

0: you've got an issue. I haven't mentioned anything about the Spirit, or I haven't shown you any verses about the Spirit, and I probably won't. I'm just saying that now we've got, listen, we've got one God, and because there's one God, you can only have one Lord, one Savior, one Messiah. Are you with me? But we've got these attributes assigned to God the Father in the Old Testament and in the New, and you've got these attributes assigned to God the Son in the Old Testament and the New via the Old Testament prophecies. The thrust to all of this, I'm going down an apologetics course on this, but I should be saying that you and I are to become, in practice and in lifestyle, in a way that God sees you and I. The way that God sees you and I is the way that you and I should live. In other words, you and I should be living after or in accordance with what God's directive is, God's opinion is, God's view of us is. That's what matters. It's not your view of you. It's not my view of you, your view of me. It's what God's word has provided for us. Now watch this. The Bible says in Colossians 3, verse 3, for you died. You know, the moment you came to faith in Jesus, something happened inside of you. You died in that instant. You, the Jack that's in control, died. And there was a birth of faith in my heart. For you died, and your life is hidden with Christ in God. I like that.
1: 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And now, let's get back to today's message. Once again, here's Pastor Jack.
0: This last week, my grandson, we had this plastic bin that we got from Home Depot. It's a piece of, this is a little thing. And we were putting books in it. And then I emptied the books out because I relocated them. And I heard my grandson say, Papa! Papa! That's Papa, if you don't understand grandsonish. And so I'm looking for him. I'm looking for him. I go in the bedroom. I'm looking for him. And he didn't know I was in the room at that time. He goes, Papa! Well, he's invisible, but he's inside that plastic bin. I didn't know he could fit in there. He just folded his legs up and his arms and went inside. And then he popped out. He was hidden in that box. The Bible says that our faith in Christ Jesus, we are hidden in that box, as it were. I didn't see him. I saw the box. When he talked, I heard his voice. I recognized his voice, but he was in the box. When you and I speak, listen, people should recognize our voice, but in a sense, it should be coming out of Christ, right? It should be coming out of that representation, that the life you and I now live by faith in him, what comes out of us is Jesus-like. And we've got all the instruction we need. We have his word. We have the Holy Spirit in us. And when the Holy Spirit speaks through you, a yielded vessel, what does he say? He says whatever he wants to say, but he says it through you. Are you with me? That's exciting, is it? I love it. We're not just walking around in this skin. We are ministers of the gospel of God. And when he speaks, he uses you and I now. He doesn't use the priesthood with the Ark of the Covenant and the priest. And then, you know, Aaron's got a message from God and he's going to speak to the people. Or God calls a prophet to deliver a message to the nation. No, no, he's got you now. It's us. I love that. That's a lofty, awesome thing. But I'm still going to this why you and I should yield to this deity of Christ. John chapter 1, verse 1 and 14. John 1, 1 and 14. Write these verses next to your margins of your Bible here at 2 Peter 1. In the beginning was the Word, and the Word, by the way, you could say accurately, deity. In the beginning was the Word, deity, and the Word, deity, was with God. And the Word, we could say deity, was God. Verse 14, and the Word became flesh and lived or dwelt among us, and we beheld his glory, the glory as of the only begotten of the Father, full of grace and truth. Are you tracking this? Watch, John 1:18. I'm going to give it to you in two versions. John 1:18, New King James, John 1:18. Jesus said, no one has seen God at any time. The only begotten, that's deity, Son, who is in the bosom of the Father, he has declared him. Notice or listen to the ESV, the English Standard Version.

0: The only God who is at the Father's side, he has made him known. That is a huge statement. Isaiah chapter 9, verse 14. The prophet Isaiah, 743 years before Jesus was born. Every synagogue had this verse. Therefore, the Lord himself will give you a sign. Behold, the virgin shall conceive and bear a son. It's capital S, deity. And shall call his name Emmanuel. Emmanuel meaning God lives among us. God dwells among us. That is fulfilled in Matthew 1:21. Are you guys okay? You're writing this down? Okay. Matthew 1:21, and she shall bring forth a son, speaking about Mary, and you shall call his name Jesus, for he will save his people from their sins. Verse 22, so all this was done that it might be fulfilled, which was spoken by the Lord through the prophet, saying, behold, the virgin shall be with child and bear a son, and they shall call his name Emmanuel, which is translated, there you go, God with us. Isaiah 9:6. For unto us a child is born. That's no big deal. That always happens. But something different's coming up. To us a son is given. That's interesting. Well, who is this one? The government shall be upon his shoulder, and his name shall be called Wonderful, Counselor, Mighty God, Everlasting Father. That is the governor of time. Prince of Peace. Romans 9, verse 5. Romans 9, 5. To them belong the patriarchs, and from their race, Paul's speaking about the Jewish nation, according to the flesh, is the Christ. Oh, wow, listen. According to the flesh, that is the Jewish people, is the Christ, who is God over all, blessed forever. Amen. I promised you something a moment ago, and this might be a good time. Hang on one second. You guys, if I forget, will you remind me to go back to Romans 9? Okay. Hebrews 1, verse 8. But of the Son, he says, your throne, O God, is forever and ever. A scepter of righteousness is the scepter of your kingdom. Friends, Hebrews 1, verse 8 is insane about the deity of Messiah. Today, the Jews are looking for an earthly Messiah. They don't believe these passages. The Messiah of Israel, the Messiah of the world, is deity. John 20, verse 28 and 9. John 20. Thomas answered him, my Lord and my God. And Jesus said to him, have you believed because you have seen me? Blessed are those who have not seen and yet believed. Thomas's exclamation. Remember those cults that knock on your door, they're going to attack this verse. There's no way to get around it. Thomas's exclamation is the worship of deity. Colossians chapter 1, verse 15. Are you guys bored? Are you okay? Colossians 1, verse 15. He is the image of the invisible God. Speaking of Jesus, the firstborn or the preeminent one over all creation. For by him all things were created. That's an act of deity, my friend. That are in heaven and that are on earth, visible and invisible, whether they are thrones or dominions or principalities or powers, all things were created through him and for him. And he is before all things, and in him all things consist. Verse 18, and he is the head of the body, the church, who is the beginning, the firstborn from the dead, that in all things he may have the preeminence. Verse 19, for it pleased the Father that in him, that's Christ, all the fullness that is of the deity of the Godhead should dwell. I thought you'd say ooh or ah over that. That's pretty amazing. Final one, and I'll go back and visit a verse. Final one, 1 John 5:20. Hang on to your seats. John says, and we know that the Son of God has come and has given us an understanding that we may know him who is true. And we are in him who is true. In his Son, Jesus Christ, this is the true God and eternal life. Boom. That's amazing. This is who Jesus is. This is who Jesus is. It's what it is. Bible's very, very clear about this. Number two, we've made it to our second argument found in verse 2. We're moving now. Look, if you want to go quick through the Bible, go to some other church, apparently. This is not the place to be. Remember, we're declaring, look what you've become. Secondly, verses 2-3 is that you've become complete. Listen, you've become complete, a total person by the supply of God. A complete and total person by what God has supplied you. Look at verse 2 and 3. It says, grace and peace be multiplied to you in the knowledge of God and of Jesus our Lord, as his divine power has given to us all things. Please mark that in your Bible. You don't need anything else. He's given us all things that pertain to life, godliness, through the knowledge of him. Ah, now Peter's taking a jab at those Gnostics. At the knowledge of him who called us by glory and virtue. Wow, number one, mark this down. We're talking about a supplied abundance. Look, mark it in your Bible. I don't know how else to say it. If I could stand on my head, that would be carnal, but I would do it just to get the point across. The scripture here is declaring to us everything that you and I need to live a powerful Christian life has already been given. It's already available to us. If you and I do not live a powerful Christian life, it's my fault. It's your fault, not his fault. Everything's been given. All truth. If we would just believe it. If we would leave this building today taking God at his word, you, God would use as an instrument in his hand, and he, because he's made you complete, would transform the world that you come in contact with. Guaranteed. I do not have confidence in me. I love you, but I don't have confidence in you. It's the confidence in the Holy Spirit to use anyone who's yielded to the will of God, God who has made you complete by the finished work of Jesus. Positionally, God looks at you and says, imagine God looks down from heaven and says, man, that person trusts me, loves, he understands Jesus died on the cross for him. My Holy Spirit's upon him. If he would just take what I've given him, I've supplied everything that pertains to godly living and righteousness and virtue by grace and just go with it. Go.
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2: Foundations of Freedom. 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
3: You know, Ronald Reagan believed self-government required something that government could never replace: responsibility in the hands of the people. In his 1981 inaugural address, Reagan warned against the idea that America had become too complicated to be governed by its citizens. Reagan asked, "If no one among us is capable of governing himself, then who among us has the capacity to govern someone else?" For Reagan, limited government was not about having no government. It was about remembering where responsibility begins: with individuals, families, communities, and the people themselves. Because when government assumes every responsibility, citizens gradually surrender their own. Self-government asks more of us than dependence ever will. And freedom requires a people willing to govern themselves before asking government to do it for them.
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5: 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Here is Pastor Herbert Ward preaching part two of the sermon series titled Too Little, Too Late, a message letting us know that the Lord has an individual word for all of us. We must continue to seek the Lord for ourselves so that we can hear what He has in store for us before it is too late.
6: And many of the Samaritans of the city believed in him because of the word of the woman who testified. Talking about the woman, the Samaritan woman. He told me all that I ever did. So when the Samaritans had come to him, they urged him to stay with them. And he stayed there 2 days. And many more believe because of what? Because of what?
7: His own word.
6: Pause. God said to tell you that he wants to have a personal one-on-one with you. He don't want you to depending on the pastor to get the word. He wants you to depend on him. He wants to sit. He says, come, I want to sit and dine with you. I want to sup with you. But you don't want to do that. You ain't got time for me. You so busy doing all what you want. You ain't got time to sit at my feet. So he's saying here, you need to hear my own words from me.
7: Yes.
6: How many know God has our own word, has his own word for you?
7: Amen.
6: His own word for you, he won't tell nobody else. Because he wants to tell it to who? You.
7: Amen.
6: So you should be chasing after him to find out what he want to tell you.
7: Amen.
6: Hello, somebody.
7: Amen.
6: Hallelujah. Glory to God. And then they said to the woman, now we believe, not because of what you said. See, ain't nothing like that. Ain't nothing like that person. Ain't nothing like that you just you and him. Ain't nothing like that. So he said, so they said, we believe in him now, not because of your words. Amen. For we ourselves have heard him, and we know that this is indeed the Christ, the Savior of the world. It's nothing like hearing him for yourself. I'm telling you, he'll put joy in you all day. I mean, I remember that I just couldn't stop fluttering over with joy and talking and happy and just walking around smiling. Just couldn't stop. Hallelujah. And that's a good feeling. If you haven't feel it, seek God and ask him to get me to the place Pastor was talking about. But you got to chase that. You got to want him. You got to thirst for him. You got to put down the TV. You got to put down being on the phone all day talking to the same old person about nothing. Then God has so much to share, to give you, enlightening you. And you talking jibber jabber. So they said, we believe. 43. Now, after 2 days, he departed from there and went to Galilee. Oh, I was supposed to stop at 42. I'm sorry. Go to 46. So Jesus came again to Cana of Galilee, where he made the water wine. And there was a certain nobleman whose son was sick at Capernaum. And when he heard that Jesus had come out of Judea into Galilee, he went to him and implored him to come down and heal his son, for he was at the point of death. And Jesus said to him, unless you people see signs and wonders, you will by no means believe. John loved that word in this book, I'm telling you. And the nobleman said to him, sir, come down before my child dies. Look, he like, yeah, I hear you saying it, but look, you see the explanation point, right? He said, the nobleman said to him, sir, come down before my child. I hear you what you said, but look, just come on down. I need you to get to my house. And Jesus said to him, go your way. Your son lives. See, he needed to hear that. He needed Jesus to tell him himself.
8: Yes.
6: And that's when you really believe. So look what it says. So the man believed the word that Jesus spoke to him and went his way. Why? Because he heard it from Jesus himself. He didn't get it from anyone else.
8: Amen.
6: See, when you get to know him for yourself, you don't doubt him. When you hear him for yourself, you won't doubt him.
8: Amen.
6: You know it was him.
8: Yes.
6: Hallelujah. And as he was now going down, his servant met him and told him, saying, your son lives. And then he inquired of them. He said it with explanation. I said that softly. And then he inquired of them the hour when he got better. And they said to him, yesterday at the seventh hour, the fever left him. Look at that number seven, y'all. So the father knew that seven is the number what? His healing was complete. So the father knew that it was at the same hour in which Jesus said to him, your son lives. And he himself believed in his whole household. That's what God wants. He wants your household. Didn't I tell you about family? This again is the second sign Jesus did when he had come up out of Judea. Hallelujah. Amen. Now go to John 5:37 to 47. And the Father himself who sent me has testified to me. You have neither heard his voice at any time nor seen his form. Have anybody ever heard Jesus' voice? Amen. I'm definitely not going to say you didn't. That's between you and your God. Amen.
8: Amen.
6: Hallelujah. Nobody can tell you what God said to you. And don't you let them tell you. I remember years ago, I'm telling you, I was in the church and I was telling, I got up and did a testimony and said, God said to me, boy, you know them people got a hold of me. You can't say that. You can't say that God. How do you know that was God? You can't say that God spoke to you. And they see, I hate to say this, but old school church was lawful. They were lawful. It was all according to what you did. Amen. And they didn't believe in the power of the Spirit. I'm not saying all old school churches now. Some churches. Amen.
8: Amen.
6: And I happen to be in one of them some churches. No. Because you know what it was? Thank you, Holy Spirit. Know what it was? They felt like I was saying I was better than them because I heard God. They know they ain't heard him. How he going to hear God? Right? He never heard him. Who is he? He think he better than us. Don't say you heard God. See, that's what that is. You should be trying to get what I got, not take away what I got. Because you don't see it, because you don't believe it. Hello, somebody. Glory to God. Amen. I want to do that again. And the Father himself who sent me has testified in me. You have neither heard his voice at any time nor seen his form. But you do not have his word abiding in you. And that's the key part. The word in you. If you don't get in the word, how can you be grounded and rooted in Christ? If you read, wait to Sunday to hear the word. Just like you eat your food every day, you should be eating the word every day. Your spirit needs to be, your natural man needs to be fed, and your spirit man needs to be fed. You are a spirit and you live in a body.
9: Amen.
6: Your body isn't who you are. It's just a shell.
9: Right.
6: Hello, somebody.
9: Amen.
6: So he says, you search the scriptures, in them you think you have eternal life, and these are they which testify me. But you are not willing to come to me that you may have life. See, people are not coming to, see, they coming to church, but they ain't coming to Christ.
9: Yes.
6: You see that?
9: Uh-huh.
6: I do not receive honor from men. Why don't he receive honor from men? Because honor and glory belongs to God. You got to know the difference between Jesus and God. He says, I don't get honor from men. Blessings and glory, honor and glory belongs to who? There you go. That's why he said that. But I know you, that you do not have the love of God in you. I have come in my Father's name and you do not receive me. If another come in his own name, him you will receive. Isn't that true? How can you believe? How can you believe who receive honor from one another and do not seek the honor that comes from the only God? Do not think that I shall accuse you to the Father. There is no one who accuses you. Moses in whom you trust. There is one, not no one. There is one who accuses you. Moses in whom you trust. For if you believe Moses, you would believe me. For he wrote about me. But if you do not believe his writings, how will you believe my words? 6th chapter, 29th verse. Now you see, all through this book, Jesus and his traveler, he's trying to get people to believe. And he's trying to get people to believe before it's too little and too late. Hallelujah. So you can see where I'm coming from. Amen. 6th chapter, beginning at the 29th verse. Jesus answered and said to them, this is the work of God, that you believe in him who sent me. He wants everyone to believe in him. Therefore, they said to him, what signs will you perform then that we may see it and believe you? What works will you do? Our father ate the manna in the desert, as it is written. He gave them bread from heaven to eat. And then Jesus said to them, most assuredly, I say to you, Moses did not give you the bread from heaven, but God my Father gives you the true bread from heaven. For the bread of God is he who comes down from heaven and gives life to the world. That food that Moses fed them, I call it angel food. It was pointing to Jesus, but it wasn't a true bread. Hallelujah. It was manna. That's why they said, what is this? It was manna, but it wasn't. It was pointing to Jesus. And you heard me say over and over, the Old Testament is the New Testament concealed, and the New Testament is the Old Testament reveal.
9: Yes, yes, yes.
6: Hallelujah.
9: Hallelujah.
6: Glory to God.
9: Yes.
6: Amen. So that wasn't the true bread. Jesus, hallelujah, is the true bread. And 34, then they said to him, Lord, give us this bread always. How many know you need that bread always?
9: Always.
6: And Jesus said to them, I am the bread of life. Who comes down, he who comes to me shall never hunger, and he who believes in me shall never thirst. But I said to you that you have seen me and yet you do not believe. And that's his main concern, is to get people to believe. And there's so many distractions, and Satan throws so many things at you. People don't know what to believe. And now with all this lying that's going on in Washington, that's what's troubling our nation. The head of this nation is poisonous. It has pus in it. It can't do nothing to help nobody. They fighting one another and lying right in bold face lie right on TV. And no, they just heard the opposite themselves, but yet they still get there and they lie. And so people are so confused. They don't know what to believe. But if they had their hands in God's hand, they would know that them people lying.
9: Amen.
6: How many know God leads us to all truth? The Spirit does that.
9: Yes.
6: So I don't need no degree to figure out who's lying.
9: Amen.
6: Glory. Glory to God. Hallelujah. Amen. So he says, all that the Father gives me will come to me. And the one who comes to me, I will by no means cast out. For I have come down from heaven, not to do my own will, but the will of him who sent me. This is the will of the Father who sent me, that all he has given me, I should lose nothing.
10: Thank you, Lord.
6: But should raise it up in the last day.
10: Thank you, Lord. Thank you.
6: Amen.
10: Thank you.
6: Amen, church.
10: Amen.
6: Go to 53 there. And then Jesus said to them, most assuredly I say to you, unless you eat the flesh, eat the flesh of the Son of Man and drink his blood, you have no life in you. Whoever eats my flesh and drinks my blood has eternal life, and I will raise him up at the last day. For my flesh is food indeed, and my blood is drink indeed. And he who eats my flesh and drink my blood abides in me, and I in him. And imagine people hearing it. This guy crazy now. He talking about drinking his blood? Now who does? You talking about cannibalism. What's wrong with you? But they didn't understand he was speaking in the spirit. And they didn't understand because they didn't what? Know him. If they knew him, they would understand him. And that's the reason why most people don't understand the Bible, because they don't know Jesus. You haven't given them your heart. And once you give him his heart, he opens everything. Here, I'm going to show you this. He ain't going to reveal stuff to you and you ain't told him you want to be a part of him. Why should he reveal stuff to you and you not a part of him? That's why you don't understand the Bible, because you really have not committed yourself to him. I'm not going to give you my valuables.
10: Right.
6: You don't trust in me.
10: Amen. Yes.
6: He who feeds on me will live because of me. This is the bread which came down from heaven. Not as your father ate the manna and are dead. He who eats this bread will live forever. These things he said in his synagogue as he taught in Capernaum. Tell me, how many of you have ate his flesh? How many of you have drank his blood? Some of y'all don't know to raise your hand. Don't you take communion? Don't you say, if y'all didn't know? You, when you take communion, you're eating of his body, you're eating his flesh, and you're drinking his blood.
10: Amen.
6: That's why we pray over it.
10: Amen.
6: And we count it spiritual.
10: Amen.
6: Hallelujah. Amen. Somebody learning something today. Amen. Glory to God. Therefore, many of his disciples, when they heard this, said, this is hard saying. Who can understand it? And when Jesus knew in himself that his disciples complained about it. See, people complain about what they don't understand. Do y'all see that? Why would you complain about that? Ain't nothing to complain about. They're complaining because they don't understand. That's why you get a bunch of murmuring people in church complaining. They don't understand the power of God. If they understood the power of God, they shut up. And when you be still, there's not much. You can hear clearly. You can't hear if you busy everywhere doing this, trying to be everywhere and everywhere. You can't hear God. You're moving to your own drum beat and not God's drum beat.
10: Amen.
6: Hallelujah.
10: Amen.
6: Amen. Amen. Amen. So he said to them, does this offend you? What then if you should see the Son of Man ascend where he was before? It is the Spirit who gives life. It is the Spirit who does what?
11: Gives life.
6: It is the Spirit who does what?
11: Gives life.
6: So there are people living, but they don't have life because they don't have his Spirit. And that's why it's easy to complain. See, he gives you life. You know what life, what it means here? He's not talking about the breath, breathing, and that life. He's talking about the abundant life where you can enjoy it, where you have peace.
10: Amen.
6: But he gives you complete joy. He gives you complete peace. And so when trouble comes, let me get that to Jesus. Jesus, I got a little trouble here. Take this from me. I put it in your hand, Father. I know you can deal with it. I know you know how to do with it better than I can. I'm not going to be troubled because I can put it in what? Your hand. You can't tell him that if you don't know him.
10: Jesus.
6: Amen. So he says it is the Spirit who give life. The flesh profits nothing. And that's why you shouldn't be living so hard to please your flesh. It profits you nothing.
10: Mm-hmm.
6: And some of you can't flash fast because your flesh takes over. God got you all discombobulated about God. Your flesh has taken over, and some reason or another, you can't get out of it.
10: Mm-hmm.
6: Amen.
10: Mm-hmm.
6: Glory to God. It's quiet in here, but it's all right. So he said, there are some of you who do not believe, for Jesus knew from the beginning who they were who did not believe. He knows who's who and who's not. Now the Jews' feast of tabernacle was at hand. His brothers therefore said to him, depart from here and go into Judea, that your disciples also may see the works that you are doing. This is Jesus' biological brothers. Okay? This is his brothers from his mother, not from another mother. For no one does anything in secret while he himself seeks to be known openly. See, Jesus, watch this. Let me help y'all to understand this story. They're going to the feast, right? They want Jesus to come. But Jesus said, I'm not going because they're seeking to kill me. My time has not come yet. I'm not going there. My time has not come yet. So now, because they don't believe in Jesus, his own brother, they said, well, if you're supposed to be the one that's the savior of the world, I'm just paraphrasing, you see it right there. If you're the one that's God sent here and you got the word and all, shouldn't you go before a lot of people? Shouldn't you go before the world and let them know that? They're being sarcastic. Mm-hmm. Watch. So it's three. His brothers therefore said to him, depart from here and go into Judea, that your disciples also may see the works that you are doing. For no one does anything in secret while he himself seeks to be known openly. If you do these things, show yourself to the world. For even his brothers did not believe in him. I told you this book is about believing. And Jesus said to them, my time has not yet come, but your time is always ready. The world cannot hate you, but it hates me because I testify of it that its works are evil. You go up to this feast. I'm not yet going up to the feast, for my time is not yet fully come. And when he had said these things to them, he remained in Galilee. Now listen, but when his brothers had gone up, then he also went up to the feast, not openly, but as it were in secret. You know what he did? He dressed up in incognito. That's what he did. He dressed up in incognito. He went in. He didn't lie, because he didn't go there as Jesus. He didn't go there as Jesus. He dressed up incognito. Amen. Hallelujah. Glory to God. Go to John 10. Beginning at the 22nd verse. Now it was the feast of dedication in Jerusalem, and it was winter. And Jesus walked in the temple in Solomon's porch. Then the Jews surrounded him and said to him, how long do you keep us in doubt? If you are the Christ, tell us plainly. And Jesus answered them, I told you, and you do not believe. Everybody's full of doubt. And the work that I do in my Father's name, they bear witness of me. But you do not believe, because you are not of my sheep. As I said to you, my sheep hear my voice, and I know them, and they follow me. And that's why I ask you, have anybody ever heard Jesus' voice? He says you know his voice. If you never heard his voice, that's because you're not close to him. And I'm going to tell you later on why you didn't hear his voice. It's because you're not close to him. I'm going to go in more details, I mean. Amen. Glory to God. Hallelujah. So he says, my sheep hear my voice. I know them and they follow me, and I give them eternal life, and they shall never perish. Neither shall anyone snatch them out of my hand. How many know you're in a safe place? Yeah. The safest place on earth is to be in the will of God.
12: Oh, yes.
6: Hallelujah.
12: Yeah.
6: Glory to God. And he says, my Father, 29, who has given them to me, is greater than all, and no one is able to snatch them out of my Father's hand. I and my Father are what? One. The Jews took up stones again to stone him. Jesus answered them, many good works I have shown you from my Father. For which of those works do you stone me? The Jews answered him, saying, for a good work we do not stone you, but for blasphemy, and because you being a man make yourself God. Watch how Jesus, look how smart he is, how much wisdom he has. Jesus answered and said, is it not written in your law, I said, you are gods? If he called them gods to whom the word of God came and the scripture cannot be broken, do you say of him whom the Father sanctified and sent into the world, you are blaspheming because I said I am the Son of God? So you don't know who you're talking about. You're talking about my own words. I wrote them words. Don't tell me about my own word. You just misunderstand them. And just because, you misunderstand them, don't mean I'm wrong.
12: Right, right, right.
6: And I tell anybody, just because you don't see it, don't mean it ain't true.
12: That's right.
6: You just don't see it.
12: Right.
6: Hallelujah.
12: Hallelujah.
6: If I do not do the works of my Father, do not believe me. But if I do, though you do not believe me, believe the works that you may know and believe that the Father is in me and I in him. Hallelujah. Therefore, they sought again to seize him, but he escaped out of their hand. Why? Because his time was not yet. Many people have been living in deception. Why? Because they gave Jesus too little of their time. They've been living according to their soul and not according to the spirit God gave, made them to be. They've been living according to how they feel, how they see things, according to their desires. That's how carnal Christians live. They say they believe in God, yet they're not willing to give up self. They give God too little, and when they get on their sick bed, their faith is little, and they feel like it's too late for him to help them. Why? Because they have been living in deception, leaning on their own understanding, not really getting to know Jesus. I'm here to tell you, it's never too late as long as you have breath in your lungs.
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14: 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And I just loved going to Australia. I love everything about that culture down there. They're very carefree, you know, and so they'll say to you, no worries, mate. Right after they say, that's not a knife, this is a knife. Or, look at the kangaroo, I don't know, that's my accent's falling apart as I do it. But the main phrase I like is, no worries, mate. Don't worry about it.
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4: With SRN News, I'm Bob Agnew in Washington. A powerful storm over the Atlantic getting stronger as it shifts toward the northeast, the early season nor'easter set to pummel the region over the weekend with gusty winds and driving rain. Storm conditions starting today along the coast from New Jersey to Massachusetts, with a lot of rain predicted in southern New England, especially near Cape Cod. Ukraine's President Zelensky says that President Trump approved Ukraine to build Patriot missiles with concrete agreements between Kiev and Washington. Zelensky posted on X with the news days after he met with President Trump at the United Nations this week. A naturally occurring human peptide is showing promise of combating Alzheimer's and other neurodegenerative diseases. Researchers at UC San Diego School of Medicine discovered the small protein fragment called catastatin, or CST. 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
5: This afternoon will be lovely with brilliant sunshine, making for a beautiful start to the weekend with a high of 73. Tonight will be clear with a low of 49. Tomorrow is expected to be mostly sunny and pleasant with a high of 76. I'm meteorologist Jason Caterina on Faith Talk 1500 and 101.5 FM, online at faithtalkdetroit.com.
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8: 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It's no good, friends. 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I can assure you that. 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
10: You know, Ronald Reagan believed self-government required something that government could never replace, responsibility in the hands of the people. In his 1981 inaugural address, Reagan warned against the idea that America had become too complicated to be governed by its citizens. Reagan asked, "If no one among us is capable of governing himself, then who among us has the capacity to govern someone else?" For Reagan, limited government was not about having no government. It was about remembering where responsibility begins, with individuals, families, communities, and the people themselves. Because when government assumes every responsibility, citizens gradually surrender their own. Self-government asks more of us than dependence ever will. And freedom requires a people willing to govern themselves before asking government to do it for them.
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15: Many people believe that they believe, according to the scripture, in God, in Jesus, enough to have their sins forgiven or to go to heaven. And they genuinely believe that. But what they're doing is they're making a mistake. And here's the mistake. The mistake is this. Just because you assent, that is that you concur with something that, yes, I do believe that's true, and yes, I consent to the fact that, yes, God said that, and the Bible is true. That does not mean that you have New Testament faith.
16: Christians often tell unbelievers that all they need to do to be saved is to believe in Jesus. But sometimes they are less clear about what believe actually means. Today's edition of In Touch, the teaching ministry of Dr. Charles Stanley, helps clear up the confusion with a biblical definition for belief in part two of our series, Learning to Walk by Faith.
15: What does it mean to believe in Jesus Christ? All through the Bible, you and I find these verses that talk about believing in Him, but what does that mean? It's very evident in the scripture that in order for a person to have their sins forgiven, in order to be saved, as we would say, in order to go to heaven, a person must place their faith in, must believe, must place their trust in Jesus Christ. But what does it mean to believe in Jesus? Well, that's what I want to talk about in this message, because there are so many people who think they believe in Jesus Christ, but who do not really and truly understand what that means. So I want you to turn, if you will, to John chapter 3, and that verse of scripture in John that's the most familiar of all, John 3:16. You say, well, I know that one by heart. Well, I'm sure that most of you probably do, but I want you to turn there, if you will, for a moment. I want us to read this verse. Jesus was talking to a very knowledgeable man, Nicodemus, about his relationship with God. And he said to him, except a man be born again, you cannot see the kingdom of God. And so in the course of that discussion, Jesus comes down to say in verse 15, that whosoever believes may in him have eternal life. And then he says in verse 16, for God so loved the world that he gave his only begotten son, that whoever believes in him should not perish, but have eternal life or everlasting life. But what does it mean to believe in Jesus Christ? Well, I think there are a lot of people out there who are very deceived, who really and truly believe that somewhere along the way they have believed in Jesus Christ, and therefore they are safe, they are comfortable, they're saved. So what I'd like to do is to think for just a moment with you about what these people are thinking and how they think when they say, yes, I do believe. Well, I think there's some people who genuinely would say to you, yes, I believe the Bible, I believe in God, I believe in Jesus Christ, and therefore they think that they're saved. What they're saying is, I believe the facts. That is, this is the Bible. This is God's Word. I believe the Bible does teach about God, and the Bible does teach about Jesus. I believe all those things. They're talking about believing facts. Now, I'm simply saying this. Many people believe that they believe, according to the Scripture, in God, in Jesus, enough to have their sins forgiven or to go to heaven. And they genuinely believe that. But what they're doing is they're making a mistake. And here's the mistake. The mistake is this. Just because you assent, that is that you concur with something that, yes, I do believe that's true. And yes, I consent to the fact that, yes, God said that and the Bible is true. That does not mean that you have New Testament faith. There's a difference in believing according to the Scripture and having intellectually being willing to affirm or concur with someone, yes, I do believe those facts are true. And so oftentimes what they're believing is they're believing facts. They're believing truth. And they may say, yes, I do believe that Jesus Christ, Son of God. Fact. I do believe that the Bible was inspired by God. Fact. I do believe that God is a good God and He sent His only begotten Son. Fact. But now believing in the Lord Jesus Christ for the salvation of their soul is an entirely different thing. And so I say to you, my friend, and I said in a loving sort of way, you can believe all that and be just as sincere as you can possibly be and be lost and separated from God. You mean to tell me that if I believe that Jesus Christ was, He was a good man and that He was a preacher and a teacher and a prophet and came from God, you mean to tell me that I'm not saved? No, if that's all you've got, no, you're not. Because you see, believing in the fact of something is not New Testament belief. And I think there are a lot of people who are very deceived. You say, but listen, you mean to tell me that if I sincerely believe that I'm still lost? My friend, being sincere is fine, but being sincerely wrong will not get you to heaven. There is a difference in intellectually affirming the truthfulness of a fact or intellectually affirming the truth of what you say and placing your trust, your faith in Jesus Christ as your Savior. All the difference in the world. Now the question comes, that is, what's the cause of this kind of deception that people live in? Well, I think some people genuinely do not understand. They misunderstand the Scripture when it says believe. They just put that on the level of daily belief. Yes, I believe that piano is sitting there. Yes, I believe I'll be able to get up and go to work tomorrow morning. Yes, I believe my car will start when I put a key in the ignition. And so they just put all that kind of belief in the same category, my friend. That's not what we're talking about. And so they genuinely misunderstand. A second reason is this. I believe that people purposely, deliberately limit what their faith encompasses. And so here's what they decide. Here's what I believe. I believe there's a God. I believe He's a good God. I believe one of these days when I die, I'm going to heaven just as like anybody else because I think I'm just as good as anybody else is, and therefore I believe in God. And so what do? They don't want to get into the Scriptures. They don't want to get into this thing about Jesus Christ and being born again. They deliberately limit the quality and the degree and, listen, they limit the stretch of their faith. They're only going to limit it to what? To their lifestyle. If I am expected to believe something that interrupts my lifestyle, if I'm expected to believe something that limits the way I want to live, then my faith is limited to believing in God and in Jesus, the kind of person I think He was and the kind of person I think God is, and therefore they misunderstand. It is a deliberate misunderstanding. And my friend, listen, you'll never get to heaven if that's your idea of belief in Jesus Christ. Then there are those people, of course, who've been misled. They go to church, and I think this is so very important. This is why I'm spending this time today in this message, because, for example, oftentimes children go to Sunday school, to Bible school, to vacation Bible school. Oftentimes in revivals, and things get all hopped up and heaped up, and the pressure's on, just as I am without one plea, but that thy blood was shed for me, and somebody's calling him, come on to Jesus, come on to Jesus, believe in Jesus. And oftentimes, the invitation is so nebulous, the invitation is so far removed from a scriptural invitation that people walk down the aisle, they're not sure what they're supposed to believe. Just believe in Jesus. Well, you know, if I was sitting out there and somebody said, if you'll just believe in Jesus and come on down here and tell us you believe in Jesus, you'll go to heaven and you die. Man, I'd run down here if I was lost. If that's all it took, because you see, most of the time the idea is you believe in Him as a fact. That is, believe in the fact that He was and He is and so forth. That will not do it. Oftentimes, people being misled. Now, I'm not saying that somebody would deliberately mislead him. I'm simply saying this. We have to be very careful. When a child, for example, says, I want to be saved, that we help that child understand what is meant by being saved and what it means to believe in Jesus Christ. Because any child is going to grow up with parents who love the Lord and bring their children to church. Say, well, do you believe in Jesus? Sure, I believe in Jesus. My mother believes in Jesus. My father believes in Jesus. My pastor believes in Jesus. I believe in Jesus. What does it mean to believe in Him according to the Scriptures? So oftentimes a person is misled. And so they don't really and truly understand what they believe. Now, so we have to ask ourselves the question, then what does it mean to place your trust in Jesus Christ for the forgiveness of your sin and have the Holy Spirit come to live inside of you and live in your life? What does it mean to know in your heart that you are right related to Him in such a way that when you die, you can die singing Amazing Grace, how sweet the sound that saved a wretch like me. I once was lost, but now I'm found, was blind, but now I see with absolute, total, perfect assurance. I want you to jot three things down. I want to give you three words. This is not the ultimate definition I want to give you, but it's a very important part. What does it mean to believe in Jesus? Well, first of all, if I'm going to believe in something, I've got to have some knowledge. First word is knowledge. If I'm going to believe in something, believe in what? What is this? Why is this? Where did it come from? What's the origin of it? What am I to believe? First of all, if I'm going to place my faith in Jesus Christ as my personal Savior, I've got to believe something. What is it that I am to believe? So first of all, there's got to be knowledge. There are some very basic things that are absolutely essential for me to believe if I am going to be saved, if I'm going to trust Christ as my Savior, if I'm going to heaven when I die. Number one is this. I must believe that Jesus Christ is deity, that He's God. If you do not believe that, here's what happens. Now watch this. If Jesus Christ is not God, He is not sitting upon the throne with the Heavenly Father. You know what He was? He was no more than a man who is here on the same level with all the rest of us men who have our naturalness and who have our sinfulness and who walk at times in the flesh. That is, if He is not deity, then what could He do for me? But if He were just a man. So I must believe that Jesus Christ is God. Second thing I must believe is this, that I am a sinner. And my sinfulness has separated me from God, and my only hope of salvation must come through God. That is, I must believe and recognize that I am a sinner. I must believe that Jesus Christ is deity. That

need to be saved by something he's going to do for me. I can't do for myself. Number three, I must believe that Jesus Christ went to the cross and died for my sin. The fourth thing I must believe is that Jesus Christ not died for my sin, but he was resurrected from the grave. Because you see, if Jesus only died, he can't do anything for me today. Listen, he died for my sins and he's resurrected, and his resurrection validates every single thing he claimed to be and everything he did. Therefore, when we talk about what we believe, we must first of all have knowledge. So what is the first word? The first word is what? Knowledge. I must believe something, that he is deity, my sins have separated me from him, he died on the cross for me, and that he rose from the grave. Listen, he can't be the Lord of my life if he's a dead man. Thou shalt confess with thy mouth Jesus is Lord. And how did he become Lord? He died on the cross for my sins, resurrected, seated at the Father's right hand to do what? To be Lord and Master of our life. So the first word, first thing that's necessary for true New Testament belief is knowledge. Second word is conviction. The second word is conviction. I want you to notice something here now. That means to simply be truly, listen, fully convinced of something. To be convicted of something is to be fully convinced of its truthfulness. So therefore, when we talk about believing in the Lord Jesus Christ, what I believe, I am fully convinced and persuaded that what the Bible says about him is true. I am fully convinced and persuaded that he is who he says he is. I am convinced and fully persuaded that he will do what he says, convicted. Therefore, first of all, there must be knowledge. What's the second word? Conviction. So give me the first two words. First word is what? Knowledge. Second word is what? Conviction. Well, you say, okay, now, I do have the knowledge and I'm convicted, so therefore I must be saved. No, you're not. Having a knowledge about salvation, having knowledge about Jesus and knowledge about what the Bible says about the judgment, being convicted of it, does that make you saved? No, it does not. What's the third word? Third word is trust. Third word is trust. Now, here's what's happening. Now, watch this. Now we have moved from factual knowledge to an inner conviction, a full persuasion that something needs to change. Something needs to happen in my life. Here's where trust comes in. When I trust, here's what I do. I move from the facts and conviction. I move, listen, from being an interested observer that will affirm that all these things are true. I move from being an interested observer to becoming involved in a personal relationship with Jesus Christ. And so what have I done? I've moved from just knowing the facts, knowing that I ought to do something, knowing that God is trying to do something in my life. Now I have moved into a personal relationship. I have moved into a personal involvement with the person, Jesus Christ. You see, it's always believe in him, believe in his name, not just believe the gospel only, but believe in the person of the gospel. You see, in all these verses, verse after verse after verse, what do we find? We find him talking about placing our trust in him. For God so loved the world that he gave his only begotten son, that whosoever believes in him, not just believes in what he said, believes in him as a person. And so therefore, it's not enough for me just to believe in what he said is being true, but I must place my trust in him. Now, I want to give you a simple definition. I want you to write it down. I want to encourage you to put it in the back of your Bible. If you put it on a piece of paper, on a bulletin, you go home, lay it down somewhere, and nobody will be able to find it. I want to encourage you to say, well, now, should you write in the Bible? Absolutely. Mark words, color them up, whatever you want to. Listen, that's what makes it precious. We're talking about now what it means to believe in Jesus Christ. To believe in Jesus Christ is to have a confident conviction that he is who the Bible says he is, he will do what he promises, and upon placing my trust in him, I enter into a personal, eternal relationship with the Son of God. All right, you ready? To believe in Jesus is to have a confident conviction that he is who the Bible says he is.
He will

0: keep his promises. That is, he will do what he says he'll do. And upon placing my trust in him, I am entering into a personal, eternal relationship with him. To believe in Jesus is to have a confident conviction. That is a compelling conviction within me. I must believe this, that he is who the Bible says he is. He will keep his promises, that he will do exactly what he says he'll do. And upon placing my trust in him, committing myself to him, I'm entering into a personal, eternal relationship with the Son of God. Now, I could say a lot about forgiveness of sin, going to heaven. All that is the result of believing in him. To say I place my trust in him, that means I'm affirming that what he says is true, and I'm willing to risk my whole eternal future on that. All right, there are three things that are absolutely necessary for me to believe. What's the first word? Knowledge. Second word, conviction. And the third word is what?
1: Trust.
0: Now, how many of you can look back in your life and say, I know that when I joined the church, I had enough knowledge that I do believe that Jesus Christ was the Son of God, and that I understood what it meant to place my trust in him and to accept him, receive him as my Savior. But as many as received him, not facts, as many as received him, to them gave he the right to become the sons of God. Are you certain that you've ever placed your trust in him? Now, as I said, I'm not being critical. I'm just simply saying this. You may believe a lot of things as facts, but have you ever moved from being an observer, a distant kind of believer, to entering into a personal relationship with Jesus Christ by placing your trust in him as your personal Savior? Have you ever said to him, yes, I do believe the testimony of Scripture. I do believe that you're the Son of God. I do believe my sins have separated me from you. I do believe you died on the cross. I do believe that you rose from the dead. I'm asking you to forgive me of my sins, and I'm placing my trust in you that you'll do what you said. You'll forgive me, and you'll make me one of your own. The moment you do it, that quickly, you become living child of God, saved forever and ever and ever. Remember the definition, entering into a personal, eternal relationship with Jesus Christ.
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0: Have you ever said, Lord Jesus, I do believe that you're the Son of God. I know that my sins have separated me from you. I am asking you to save me. And I am asking you to save me based on the fact that you did die at Calvary. And I do believe that you died for my sins. And I do believe that when you died for my sins, it makes it possible for me to be fully forgiven. And when I die, to go to heaven. However you may have put it in your words, have you ever told him that? Have you ever done that? Or have you been one of those persons who said, as long as you believe something, that's all that matters? No, that's not all that matters. Here's what matters. It matters this, that when you die, you will stand in the presence of a holy God and give an account for your life. No excuse will be acceptable, because you see, God so loved you that he gave his only begotten Son, sent him into this world to live among men in the flesh without sin, to go to a cross and be crucified, and upon him placed all the sin debt of yourself and the entire world. He loves you that much. Then to reject his Son, to say no to his Son, to ignore his Son, when according to the Bible, God's whole redemptive plan is wrapped up in the cross. It's all there. That's why the Apostle Paul said, it's the only thing in life I'd boast of is the cross. Why? That's where Jesus made it possible for you and me to be forgiven of our sin and to have absolute assurance that when we die, we're going to spend eternity in heaven with all the glorious things that God has provided for us.
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9: 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I'm David Jay, thanking you for joining us today as we listen, learn, and are challenged by God's Word, the Bible. 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This September, Pastor Jack Hibbs is honored to feature Stop in the Name of God by his late friend Charlie Kirk. 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On today's edition of Real Life Radio, Pastor Jack continues his series called 2 Peter, Combat Faith, and a message titled, Look What You've Become, Part 2. 2 Peter is a short letter written by the Apostle Peter to encourage us to stand firm and to grow in our faith. And here Peter wants us to see just how much God has already done within us the moment we came to Christ. You see, when we gave our lives to Jesus, something real happened. We became an instrument in His hands to be used with His purpose in mind. Everything we need to live for Him has already been given to us. So it's not about how worthy we feel, it's about who God says we are. So today Pastor Jack reminds us that our salvation is secure, and it rests on who Jesus truly is, our great God and Savior. Knowing this, we can finally find the freedom to yield our lives fully to Him. Now with his message called Look What You've Become, Part 2. Here's pastor and Bible teacher, Jack Hibbs.
10: I got a letter this week from a local cult who was upset by something that was said here recently, which was awesome. It turns out that they were in attendance. They came to a study. And there was a particular leader of this cult who came. And something was said, and it was absolutely true, but they didn't like it. Which is funny. They wrote me to criticize what was said here. I've never been to their cult house and criticize what they say. Are you with me? Do you understand that? And this is what they have a hard time with. Ephesians chapter 2, verses 8 and 9. It says, for by grace you have been saved through faith. That's what Jesus did for you. That through word again, through faith. That is the righteousness. And this is not of your own doing. It is the gift of God, the gift, friend, of God. Not a result of works so that no one may boast. Salvation is a free gift given to God. When God makes the offer, grab it. When God extends to you the invitation to take it, when you wake up to the realization, wow, the Bible says Jesus died for my sins, rose again from the dead. I'm going to put my faith in Him. It's through the righteousness of Christ that you, in this faith exercised, experience a relationship with God personally. And then he goes on, look at the latter end of verse 1. It says here that regarding us being instruments in the hands of God, and you're considering and evaluating yourself to see what you've become, you should mark a yieldedness. There should be a marked yieldedness in your life. You should be yielded. How so? Hang on to your seats, everybody. In these few verses, verses 1 to 4, Peter will make this declaration twice. It's some of the most powerful proclamations in the New Testament of the deity of Jesus Christ. You can't be yielded to God without recognizing the person, the place, the position of who Jesus Christ is. And it says there at the end of verse 1, of our God. Notice this, that we're talking about a righteousness that is attainable, but look, it is of our God, circle God, theos, God. It's a title. God's not a name. It's a title. Remember, I pointed this out to you before. In Arabic, what is the name for God? Say it. Allah. It's a title. It's not a name. So write down your Bibles. Mark God. Just mark that word. It's a title. It's not a name. It's not a personal name. It's who he is. Are you with me? Mark this. How many gods are there? There's one God. Hear, O Israel, the Lord our God is one God. Old and New Testament theology, one God. By the way, that's believed in Judaism. It's believed in Christianity. It's believed in Islam. One God. Christian, if you don't know this, you are a monotheist. You believe in one God. There's one God. And here's where it gets dicey. If you read the Old Testament carefully, and just the Old Testament, are you listening? If you read the Old Testament, you're going to come to what is known as a conundrum. A conundrum is, what is this? How can this be? When the Bible says that there's one God, but then you read in Genesis, for example, that the Spirit of God brooded over the waters at creation. And the Hebrew demands that we're talking about a person. Then you have in the Bible where God says, let us make man in our image. Speaking of a plurality, God. God singular, El, Eloi, yet Elohim. In Hebrew, I am is plural. How can this be? There's one God. But there's a manifestation or revelation of plurality throughout the entire Old Testament. We read it on Wednesday night in communion, that the Lord, David said, I heard the Lord say unto my Lord, sit thou at my right hand until I make all of your enemies thy footstool. In the clear translation, in fact, Jesus quotes that, and the Jews never asked him another question after that. Jesus said, if David is talking to the Lord, who's the Lord of the Lord? And the Jews went, oy vey. And it says from that time further, they never asked him any more questions. He stumped them. God is singular. But the Bible teaches there's God the Father, God the Son, God the Holy Spirit. In the book of Acts chapter 5, the Bible tells us that Ananias and Sapphira, they contrived a lie and they were found out for it. And Peter said, how dare you? How can you? How could you? You lied to the Holy Spirit. You did not only lie to the Holy Spirit, you lied to God. And when he said that, aren't you glad this doesn't happen today? They told a lie in church. After they said Peter said that, they dropped dead. That's church discipline right there. Boom. Wow. God and Savior. Mark it. God. Secondly, Savior. Third, Christ. Or Messiah in Hebrew. This is remarkable because all three of these descriptions or names are attributed to the only one true God of the Bible. Did you know that, people? Peter connects the Old and New Testament here in his Jewishness in an instant. Yahweh is the name of the God of the Old Testament. Yahweh, Old Testament theology, is Savior, is Messiah, is God. Did you know that? Read Isaiah. Read Jeremiah. Read Malachi. Throughout Scripture, Yahweh, that's his name, Yah. Hallelujah. Yahweh. Yah, that's his name, salvation. His name is salvation. He's God. He's the God who saves. And so that word theos, the divine, Savior, means the deliverer. And Christ, of course, means the anointed Messiah, the anointed one. The interesting thing here, listen up, everybody. And here in 2 Peter chapter 1, verse 1, there are two nouns that are mentioned here that are linked, according to the Greek grammar, by one single article which demands two things. Listen to this. So there's two nouns that are tied together by one single article, and it means this. God is the one and only Savior. God is the one and only Christ. That's what it means. Peter is declaring this. This is not Paul. This is not Jude. This is Peter. Are you ready to write some things down? Hey, are you guys with me this morning?
11: Yes.
10: You okay?
11: Yes.
10: You need some coffee?
11: Yes.
10: Yes. Yes. Yes. Oh, yes. Get your pen ready. Here we go. Is it true that Jesus Christ, according to the Bible, is Lord, is Savior, is Christ, is in fact God? Well, I know, yeah, I'm glad you know yes, but here, let me give you some arguments here. Titus chapter 2, verse 13, one of the most profound statements in all of the Bible. Titus 2:13, written by Paul to Titus, that we are to be waiting for our blessed hope, the appearing of the glory of our great God and Savior Jesus Christ. This is regarding the second coming of Christ. You ask yourself this question. Are there any accounts in the Bible, Old and New Testament, that declares that the Messiah will come out of heaven and make his way to earth? The answer is an overwhelming yes. Just mark it down. You're not believing that yet. You're skeptic. You're writing it down. Romans chapter 9, verse 5. Romans 9, 5. Of whom are the fathers and from whom, according to the flesh, Christ came, who is over all the eternally blessed God. Boom! If I had a mic, I would drop it. Right there. 2 Thessalonians chapter 1, verse 12. 2 Thessalonians 1, 12. That at the name of our Lord Jesus Christ, that you may be glorified in you, and you in him, according to the grace of our God and the Lord Jesus Christ. How many gods do we believe in? One. How does he manifest himself? Well, now we've got an issue. I haven't mentioned anything about the Spirit, or I haven't shown you any verses about the Spirit, and I probably won't. I'm just saying that now we've got, listen, we've got one God, and because there's one God, you can only have one Lord, one Savior, one Messiah. Are you with me? But we've got these attributes assigned to God the Father in the Old Testament and in the New, and you've got these attributes assigned to God the Son in the Old Testament and the New via the Old Testament prophecies. And the thrust to all of this, I'm going down an apologetics course on this, but I should be saying that you and I are to become, in practice and in lifestyle, in a way that God sees you and I. The way that God sees you and I is the way that you and I should live. In other words, you and I should be living after or in accordance with what God's directive is, God's opinion is, God's view of us is. That's what matters. It's not your view of you. It's not my view of you, your view of me. It's what God's word has provided for us. Now watch this. The Bible says in Colossians 3, verse 3, for you died. You know, the moment you came to faith in Jesus, something happened inside of you. You died in that instant. You, the Jack that's in control, died. And there was a birth of faith in my heart. For you died, and your life is hidden with Christ in God. I like that.
5: 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Once again, here's Pastor Jack.
10: This last week, my grandson, we had this plastic bin that we got from Home Depot. It's a piece of, this is a little thing. And we were putting books in it. And then I emptied the books out because I relocated them. And I heard my grandson say, Papa! Papa! That's Papa, if you don't understand grandsonish. And so I'm looking for him. I'm looking for him. I go in the bedroom. I'm looking for him. And he didn't know I was in the room at that time. He goes, Papa! Well, he's invisible, but he's inside that plastic bin. I didn't know he could fit in there. He just folded his legs up and his arms and went inside. And then he popped out. He was hidden in that box. The Bible says that our faith in Christ Jesus, we are hidden in that box, as it were. I didn't see him. I saw the box. When he talked, I heard his voice. I recognized his voice, but he was in the box. When you and I speak, listen, people should recognize our voice, but in a sense, it should be coming out of Christ, right? It should be coming out of that representation, that the life you and I now live by faith in him, what comes out of us is Jesus-like. And we've got all the instruction we need. We have His Word. We have the Holy Spirit in us. And when the Holy Spirit speaks through you, a yielded vessel, what does He say? He says whatever He wants to say, but He says it through you. Are you with me? That's exciting, isn't it? I love it. We're not just walking around in this skin. We are ministers of the gospel of God. And when He speaks, He uses you and I now. He doesn't use the priesthood with the Ark of the Covenant and the priest. And then, you know, Aaron's got a message from God and he's going to speak to the people. Or God calls a prophet to deliver a message to the nation. No, no, He's got you now. It's us. I love that. That's a lofty, awesome thing. But I'm still going to this why you and I should yield to this deity of Christ. John chapter 1, verse 1 and 14. John 1, 1 and 14. Write these verses next to your margins of your Bible here at 2 Peter 1. In the beginning was the Word, and the Word, by the way, you could say accurately, deity. In the beginning was the Word, deity, and the Word, deity, was with God. And the Word, we could say deity, was God. Verse 14, and the Word became flesh and lived or dwelt among us, and we beheld His glory, the glory as of the only begotten of the Father, full of grace and truth. Are you tracking this? Watch, John 1:18. I'm going to give it to you in two versions. John 1:18, New King James, John 1:18. Jesus said, no one has seen God at any time. The only begotten, that's deity, Son, who is in the bosom of the Father, He has declared Him. Notice or listen to the ESV, the English Standard Version. The only God who is at the Father's side, He has made Him known. That is a huge statement. Isaiah chapter 9, verse 14. The prophet Isaiah, 743 years before Jesus was born. Every synagogue had this verse. Therefore, the Lord Himself will give you a sign. Behold, the virgin shall conceive and bear a son. It's capital S, deity. And shall call His name Emmanuel. Emmanuel meaning God lives among us. God dwells among us. That is fulfilled in Matthew 1:21. Are you guys okay? You're writing this down? Okay. Matthew 1:21. And she shall bring forth a son, speaking about Mary. And you shall call His name Jesus, for He will save His people from their sins. Verse 22. So all this was done that it might be fulfilled, which was spoken by the Lord through the prophet, saying, behold, the virgin shall be with child and bear a son, and they shall call His name Emmanuel, which is translated, there you go, God with us. Isaiah 9:6. For unto us a child is born. That's no big deal. That always happens. But something different's coming up. To us a son is given. That's interesting. Well, who is this one? The government shall be upon His shoulder. And His name shall be called Wonderful, Counselor, Mighty God, Everlasting Father. That is the governor of time. Prince of Peace. Romans 9, verse 5. Romans 9:5. To them belong the patriarchs, and from their race, Paul's speaking about the Jewish nation, according to the flesh, is the Christ. Oh, wow, listen. According to the flesh, that is the Jewish people, is the Christ, who is God overall, blessed forever. Amen. I promised you something a moment ago, and this might be a good time. Hang on one second. You guys, if I forget, will you remind me to go back to Romans 9? Okay. Hebrews 1 verse 8, but of the Son He says, your throne, O God, is forever and ever. A scepter of righteousness is the scepter of your kingdom. Friends, Hebrews 1 verse 8 is insane about the deity of Messiah. Today the Jews are looking for an earthly Messiah. They don't believe these passages. The Messiah of Israel, the Messiah of the world, is deity. John 20, verse 28 and 9, John 20. Thomas answered Him, my Lord and my God. And Jesus said to him, have you believed because you have seen Me? Blessed are those who have not seen and yet believed. Thomas's exclamation, remember those cults that knock on your door, they're going to attack this verse. There's no way to get around it. Thomas's exclamation is the worship of deity. Colossians chapter 1, verse 15. Are you guys bored? Are you okay? Colossians 1, verse 15. He is the image of the invisible God. Speaking of Jesus, the firstborn or the preeminent one over all creation. For by him all things were created. That's an active deity, my friend. That are in heaven and that are on earth, visible and invisible, whether they are thrones or dominions or principalities or powers, all things were created through him and for him. And he is before all things, and in him all things consist. Verse 18, and he is the head of the body, the church, who is the beginning, the firstborn from the dead, that in all things he may have the preeminence. Verse 19, for it pleased the Father that in him, that's Christ, all the fullness that is of the deity of the Godhead should dwell. I thought you'd say ooh or ah over that. That's pretty amazing. Final one, and I'll go back and visit a verse. Final one, 1 John 5:20. Hang on to your seats. John says, and we know that the Son of God has come and has given us an understanding that we may know him who is true. And we are in him who is true. In his Son, Jesus Christ, this is the true God and eternal life. Boom. That's amazing. This is who Jesus is. This is who Jesus is. It's what it is. Bible's very, very clear about this. Number two, we've made it to our second argument found in verse two. We're moving now. Look, if you want to go quick through the Bible, go to some other church, apparently. This is not the place to be. Remember, we're declaring, look what you've become. Secondly, verses two to three is that you've become complete. Listen, you've become complete, a total person by the supply of God. A complete and total person by what God has supplied you. Look at verse 2 and 3. It says, grace and peace be multiplied to you in the knowledge of God and of Jesus our Lord, as his divine power has given to us all things. Please mark that in your Bible. You don't need anything else. He's given us all things that pertain to life, godliness, through the knowledge of him. Ah, now Peter's taking a jab at those Gnostics. At the knowledge of him who called us by glory and virtue. Wow. Number one, mark this down. We're talking about a supplied abundance. Look, mark it in your Bible. I don't know how else to say it. If I could stand on my head, that would be carnal, but I would do it just to get the point across. The scripture here is declaring to us everything that you and I need to live a powerful Christian life has already been given. It's already available to us. If you and I do not live a powerful Christian life, it's my fault. It's your fault, not his fault. Everything's been given. All truth. If we would just believe it. If we would leave this building today taking God at his word, you, God would use as an instrument in his hand, and he, because he's made you complete, would transform the world that you come in contact with. Guaranteed. I do not have confidence in me. I love you, but I don't have confidence in you. It's the confidence in the Holy Spirit to use anyone who's yielded to the will of God, God who has made you complete by the finished work of Jesus. Positionally, God looks at you and says, imagine God looks down from heaven and says, man, that person trusts me, loves, he understands Jesus died on the cross for him. My Holy Spirit's upon him. If he would just take what I've given him, I've supplied everything that pertains to godly living and righteousness and virtue by grace and just go with it. Go.
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5: With SRN News, I'm Mary Rose. President Trump flew to Knoxville today to attend a college football game between the Volunteers and the Texas Longhorns. Before departing, the president spoke briefly to reporters outside the White House. He touched on a variety of topics, including the Iran war and the visit of China's president. The president said he is rejecting Iran's offer to make a deal to reopen the Strait of Hormuz to commercial shipping. He said he would like to make a deal, but called Iran's terms unacceptable. And a rare September nor'easter is gaining strength as it moves closer to the New York coast. The powerful storm is packing wind gusts near 60 miles per hour and 12-foot waves that threaten coastal flooding. Parts of New York and New Jersey are under a state of emergency, and hundreds of flights have been canceled. 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
6: Tonight, expect mainly clear skies with a low temperature of 49. Tomorrow will bring pleasant weather with plenty of sunshine, making for a beautiful start to the weekend. The high temperature will reach 73 degrees. I'm meteorologist Jason Katarina on Faith Talk 1500 and 101.5 FM, online at faithtalkdetroit.com.
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0: This is Max McLean. Listen to the Bible from Psalm 1. Blessed is the man who does not walk in the counsel of the wicked, or stand in the way of sinners, or sit in the seat of mockers. But his delight is in the law of the Lord, and on his law he meditates day and night. He is like a tree planted by streams of water, which yields its fruit in season, and whose leaf does not wither. Whatever he does prospers. Not so the wicked. They are like chaff that the wind blows away. Therefore the wicked will not stand in the judgment, nor sinners in the assembly of the righteous. For the Lord watches over the way of the righteous, but the way of the wicked will perish. From Psalm 1. Listen to the Bible. It's great for the soul.
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3: 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She doesn't need to earn your love. You love her unconditionally, and God does too.
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11: 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Know where I'm going and know what to do. 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
14: We are so used to not being punished. We are so accustomed to grace that we abuse it. And whenever God does do what is just, we think he's unjust. That's how confused we are. And that's how we despise the goodness of God.
15: Welcome to Grace to You Weekend, the Bible teaching ministry of John MacArthur. I'm your host, Phil Johnson. Perhaps you've read passages like 1 Samuel 15, where God commands Israel to slaughter the Amalekite people, and you wonder, how could a good God wipe out an entire nation? What is carnage like that doing in the Bible? To understand divine wrath and to see why you and I deserve judgment as much as the Amalekites, stay here as John MacArthur continues his series from Romans 2. It's a look at the reasons God will ultimately judge the world and why those who don't know the Lord will be without excuse. That's the title of John's study. And with today's lesson, here is John MacArthur.
14: Now, let me ask you a question and then answer it. How can people question God's goodness? How can they do it? Answer. By seeing history from the wrong perspective. Let me show you. We're experiencing God's goodness. We're experiencing God's grace. God's mercy. And then we go back to the Old Testament, right? And we start reading the Old Testament and we read about all these amazing things that God does. He turns Lot's wife into a pillar of salt because she looked backwards. You say, the poor lady, I mean, the whole place is burning up. I mean, it's so hard to resist the peak. I mean, it isn't a mortal sin. She just went zap, out of existence. I mean, it seems so arbitrary. I mean, so why that? And we say, what kind of a God is this cruel and whimsical kind of punishment? And what about when he called for the extermination of every Canaanite? Kill every man, every woman? Look at Leviticus chapter 10. Aaron had two sons. Oh, he was so proud of those two boys, Nadab and Abihu. Any father would be. And you know what? They were going to be priests. What a great thing. They were going to be priests. And guess what day this was? Leviticus 10. Get this. This was their ordination. And they went in there and they took the censer that the priests used and they put fire in and they put incense in and they offered strange fire before the Lord, which he commanded them not. They messed around. They were so excited about being a priest that they just took some liberty and they went in there and did some kind of a thing that was not what they were supposed to do. And there went out fire from the Lord and devoured them, and they died before the Lord. People say, God is just too severe. I mean, things kind of go along, and every once in a while, whack, somebody just dies. It seems like it's so arbitrary and so whimsical and so capricious. He kills one, lets someone else live. And he doesn't always enforce the death penalty in some cases, but he does enforce it in others. Two young boys, get all excited and do some kind of foolish thing. We really don't know what they did, but some kind of foolish thing in there, and they die, and David commits fornication and adultery, and he lives. Now listen. If you look, watch this, at the Old Testament, with the New Testament in view, you're going to get confused. Because we live in an aura of the goodness and mercy and grace of God. And if you go back from that perspective, you're going to get all confused in the Old Testament. The problem is, we feel that God is unjust because we are comparing his justice with his mercy, not his mercy with his law. Let me show you what I mean. We have to go back to creation. You cannot look at the Old Testament from the New Testament. You have to look at the Old Testament from the creation. Now, God said this. In the day you eat of the fruit of the tree, you shall surely what? Die. When God created, he said, you sin, you die. The New Testament reiterates the wages of sin is what? Death. The soul that sinneth, said Ezekiel, it shall die. In creation, all sin was a capital offense. Any sin, God had a right to kill. Now think of it this way. God made man freely. Created man of his own choice, freely. He made man to glorify him. He made man to radiate his image. He made man to manifest his person, but man rebelled. Now, if God freely made man, and God freely gave man his life, and God freely gave man the conditions to continue that life, and man chose to violate that, then God had every right in the world to take that life back, right? After all, he gave it freely. Whenever we sin, we are striking a blow at God's sovereign character. We are misrepresenting His image and His intention for us. We are insulting God. And does not He who freely gave life have the right to freely take it back? If He gave the conditions and we violated them, is that unfair? No. No, He gave the conditions. That would be just. He has every right to take back the life He gave when that life violates His conditions. Okay, Adam and Eve ate. Let me ask you a question. Did they die? No. No, they didn't die. Did they get justice? No. What'd they get? Mercy. And at the moment that Adam and Eve sinned, God's mercy was activated. And you know what else was activated? The plan of the cross. Because as soon as God was merciful to sinners, somebody had to take His justice, right? And the cross became a fixed reality. So originally, every sin, now stay with me, every sin required death. Is it unjust by God's law to take the life of the rebel to whom God has been so good? No. But God didn't exercise His justice. He was merciful to Adam and Eve. Now listen to me. By the time you come to the Mosaic law, you only have 30 to 35 capital offenses. That is not cruel and unusual punishment. That is an amazing reduction in the severity of God's judgment, isn't it? Because originally it was any sin, and now it's just 30 to 35 of them. And who knows how many thousands there are. God is so merciful, but by the time He gets to the Mosaic era, He's reduced it to 30 to 35. And you know something else? Even in the case of those 30 to 35, there were times when God did not enact His justice. There were times when the people of Israel did all of those things and God spared their lives. He was merciful. Wherever there was adultery in a marriage, there was supposed to be death. But because they were so adulterous all the time, God permitted them to divorce as a gracious, merciful alternative. And they were to die for idolatry. But how many times did God forgive that idolatry? And how many times was He merciful? They were to die when they were committing fornication, but how many times did God show His patience? They were to die when they murdered, but how many times did God seem to overlook it? He was so patient, so patient. Now you see, beloved, that is the point. If you compare the Old Testament with the original created standard, the Old Testament is full of mercy. Now listen to me. But we are so used to mercy. We are so used to grace. We are so accustomed to getting away with our sin. We are so used to not being punished. We are so accustomed to grace that we abuse it. And whenever God does do what is just, we think He's unjust. That's how confused we are. And that's how we despise the goodness of God. When God knocks down in death Ananias and Sapphira, we say, well, how can God be so cruel? When the fact is, how could anybody else in that congregation stay alive? They were all sinners. You see, we so trade on God's mercy, and we're so used to abusing God's grace that we are offended if God isn't merciful. Isn't that? That's the truth. He chooses times not to be merciful. You say, well, I still don't understand why He does it. Listen, I'll tell you why. Because it's so bad now, and we trade so much on His mercy and abuse His grace so badly now that if He didn't give us those frequent examples of His justice, imagine how much more we would trade on His mercy without any fear of repercussion. The reason that God from time to time takes a life and comes down in severe judgment is because periodically throughout the flow of redemptive history, He has to illustrate what should happen to bring us back to our senses because we are so accustomed to His mercy. If we didn't have examples of the consequences

heaven. All these things happened unto them for what? Examples, and are written for our admonition, who are living at the end of the age, so that when we think we stand, we had better take heed lest we what? Fall. So why are there throughout the Old Testament and even into the New, why are there those illustrations of God's instantaneous wrath? They're examples. And God does those to show us what should happen to all of us, and to build in our hearts attitudes of thanksgiving. Every day I live, I should say, thank you, God. Thank you for being so merciful and overlooking the sin today that should have caused my death and eternal judgment. I'll tell you, we would never tolerate the insubordination that God tolerates. We tread on His mercy. Even with these examples, can you imagine if there weren't these examples, what would happen? Look at Luke 13. I think this is so graphic. Luke 13, verse 1. Powerful passage. There were present at that season some that told him. Now, some people come to Jesus and they tell him something. And they tell him about the Galileans whose blood Pilate had mingled with their sacrifices. Now, some Galileans came down apparently to the temple, and they were Jews, and they came into the temple to offer their sacrifices. And there they were doing their religious activity, and Pilate moved into the temple and slaughtered them, so that the blood pouring out of their bodies was actually mingled with the blood of their sacrifices. Right in the time they were worshiping their God, he slaughtered them right on the altar. And the people are crowding around Jesus, and they're not asking about Pilate's cruelty. They're asking about God's justice. And they're saying, what about that? Well, I mean, what about those Galileans? And Pilate, that pagan, that desecrated person, comes in and slaughters them in the midst of their sacrifice. I mean, how can God allow that? And I think what they're saying is, were they super wicked? Were they super sinners? Were they more vile than everybody else? I mean, why did they suffer that way? Where was God? I mean, was God off saying, oh, I forgot about those Galileans in there, and Pilate got them before I could think about it? Or was God saying, you're more wicked than everybody else, and you're going to get it right here with your phony religious activity going on? And Jesus answering said unto them, are you thinking that these Galileans were sinners worse than all the other Galileans because they suffered such things? I mean, do you think that the reason this happened to them is because they deserved it more than anybody else? Nay, I tell you, and unless you repent, you'll likewise perish. Ooh. See what he said? He said, they are any worse than you, and unless you repent, you're going to get the same thing. They were examples. They got justice as an illustration of what all the rest of them were going to get if they didn't repent. They weren't worse than anybody else. They were chosen examples that God elected to use as illustrations. Back to verse 5, Romans 2. If you refuse God's goodness, if you refuse to be led to repentance by His goodness, if you will not come to thank Him and to come to Christ, then your hard and unconverted heart is just piling up wrath, and you may be surviving now, but in the day of wrath, when the fullness of wrath is revealed in the righteous judgment of God at the great white throne, it's going to break loose on you. The ones who are not repenting are piling up a storehouse of sin and judgment laid up little by little. Oh, what an illusion. Because God is merciful, people think it's all going fine, you see? And instead of being driven to repentance over God being so kind to them as sinners, they think they, because things are going well, that they're really okay and they're fine and everything is wonderful. What an illusion. And so they tread on His mercy only to wind up someday with His full fury. The phrase, a hard and impenitent heart, I think is interesting. The word hard there is
sclerotes. We get sclerosis from it.

0: hardening of the arteries, arteriosclerosis, or sclerosis of the liver as well. Hardening of the arteries may take you to the grave, but hardening of the heart will take you to hell. And then he calls it an impenitent, a non-repentant, unconverted, unchanged heart. Ezekiel talked about the fact that the people had a stony heart, Ezekiel 36:26. In Ezekiel 3, verse 7, he talks about Israel's being hard-hearted. Jesus talked about hard hearts. Matthew 19:8, Mark 3:5, Mark 6:52, Mark 8:17, John 12:40. So men face the truth. You can tread on mercy now, and you will receive fury in the future. Or you can see mercy for what it is, and be grateful, and come in a repentant heart to God, and turn to Christ. If the goodness of God toward you is not leading you to repentance, then drop by drop, every sin you commit is filling up a reservoir of God's patience. And it is held together by God's mercy. But someday the dam gets too full and the wall breaks and you will be drowned in an eternal flood of your own sins. But you have an alternative. There in the midst of that is an island of safety. And that island is Calvary. There the Savior is waiting if you come to Him.
1: You're listening to Grace to You Weekend, the Bible teaching ministry of John MacArthur. Today we continued John MacArthur's study on the nature of God's judgment, titled Without Excuse. Well, when judgment is the subject, perhaps what comes to your mind are Old Testament passages where God brings famine and pestilence to his enemies and even wipes out entire nations. The question is there an element of God's judgment in current events? Are tragedies that we see today, tsunamis and earthquakes and mudslides, for example, are those modern-day equivalents of God's judgment in Old Testament times? Here's how John answered that.
2: Well, there is a sense in which the judgments of God in the Old Testament were specific, at specific times, and in specific places, and on specific people, in many cases, who had been warned by God through his prophets of what was to come if they didn't repent and believe in him. So yes, there is a sense in which Old Testament judgments, those specific judgments that God brought after warning people, were indeed unique to that era when God was acting in judgment in very, very special, very pointed and very focused ways. So in that sense, they were unique. But in the broader sense, all tragedies, all earthquakes, tsunamis, hurricanes, tornadoes, accidents, epidemics, plagues, all of those things are the judgment of God on sin. They may not be the specific judgment of God on an idolatrous nation, but they are all the byproduct of a cursed world, fallen people, sinful people living before a holy God. God has cursed the earth. God has cursed human life because of sin. And so while not specific judgments in the sense that they are immediate, direct, miraculous judgments of specific sinners, yes, in the broad and general sense, what happens in the world on any level that brings about death and catapults people into eternal judgment is, in fact, a form of God's judgment. I said that when I was being interviewed on Larry King after 9/11, that while this is not God's specific judgment on the people in the towers as if they were the worst people in the world, this is an illustration of what will happen to all sinners. They will die, they will perish, and they will experience not just the physical judgment of God, but his eternal judgment as well. And sinners need to prepare by turning to Christ.
1: 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God's word promises victory for all who are in Christ. 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Now for our entire staff, I'm Phil Johnson with a question. 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Will that get you closer to heaven? Consider that next week as John MacArthur continues his study called Without Excuse with another half hour of unleashing God's truth one verse at a time on Grace to You Weekend.
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7: You know, Ronald Reagan believed self-government required something that government could never replace. Responsibility in the hands of the people. In his 1981 inaugural address, Reagan warned against the idea that America had become too complicated to be governed by its citizens. Reagan asked, "If no one among us is capable of governing himself, then who among us has the capacity to govern someone else?" For Reagan, limited government was not about having no government. It was about remembering where responsibility begins, with individuals, families, communities, and the people themselves. Because when government assumes every responsibility, citizens gradually surrender their own. Self-government asks more of us than dependence ever will. And freedom requires a people willing to govern themselves before asking government to do it for them.
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0: Is it possible to be too bad to come to church? You think you need to clean up your act or get your life together before you can come to Jesus? Today on Truth for Life, Alistair Begg looks at what Jesus had to say about assumptions like these. Let's open our Bible to Mark chapter 2, beginning with verse 15.
1: Now, the incident that we're considering here, as recorded by Mark, clearly made a strong impact on the early Christians. I say that because not every incident that you find in Mark is also found in Matthew and in Luke, but this particular incident is. It's not unique in that, but it is one of a number that fall into that category. And it would seem that verse 17 registers itself, as we might have anticipated it so doing, just because not only of the pithy nature of the statement, but also because of such a clear expression of Jesus' purpose and his mission. And to verse 17 we will come, but first of all we must notice that these verses, 15 and following, follow on from verse 14. You don't have to be brilliant to recognize that, but it is important to realize that there is an obvious progression here, following upon this dramatic encounter with Levi at the tax collector's booth. Jesus had commanded him to become his follower. Levi had got up and had now become his follower. And the inference at least appears to be, and this is what we suggested to one another this morning, that Levi had then determined that he would bring together a company of his friends and work associates. Perhaps this was a standard practice. Perhaps people knew that the dinner parties at Levi's house were not to be missed. And he simply continued his pattern with a twist. The twist that was about to become apparent as a result of the guest whom he had invited. The guest list is really the bugaboo here. Because the guest list does not really comply with the expectations of the religious Jew. Most religious people would have regarded it as a very unexpected list of invited people. And that because they had come to the conviction that the real essence of living for God was to make sure that you lived in isolation from all who were clearly not for God. And what Mark is telling us here is that Jesus has really made a kind of provocative move in accepting this invitation to the home of Levi, because we're now finding him in the company, a company that any respectable Jewish leader would have felt duty-bound to avoid. And this, of course, is just exactly what we would expect, that the Pharisees then, on looking at this, found it very, very difficult to understand and certainly could not accept what Jesus was doing. Now, if you think about it, there is some justification for their concern, because eating a meal with someone is significant. We sometimes talk about a young man who, in dating a girl, has managed to get his feet under the table. At least we say that in Scotland. And what it means is that he's actually taken it up a couple of notches, and he's moving very close to the point where he might manage to snatch this girl away, because he has managed so to engage himself with the family and to be one with them in fellowship. And to sit and eat a meal with someone in this context was in some measure to express a sense of identification with those individuals. Jesus understood that and was clearly doing it with purpose. Now, what you really have in this incident is essentially a question that is posed by the Pharisees and an answer that is given by Jesus. The background is important once again. You will notice how these people are identified, that the teachers, they are identified, verse 16, as the teachers of the law, which is another way of saying the scribes, who were Pharisees. In the King James Version, I think it uses the phrase, the scribes of the Pharisees. And this, the NIV is trying to make sense of that. It says that the teachers of the law, the people who were involved in the grammatical nuances of the law, who were themselves part of the Pharisaical group. But what we discover is that by this time, by Jesus' time, those who were the descendants of the Hasidim had taken it up by just a few notches. They had developed an intricate and comprehensive system of laws. They had ended up with some 613 commandments. Moses had been given 10. They were now up to 613. This system of law was in order to ensure that they would remain hermetically sealed from those who were not the observance and the observers of the law. And if that were not enough, they had then decided that they would add to the 613 extra little laws, extra little codas and codicils, in order to ensure that the righteous, namely themselves, would be kept the necessary distance away from sinners, from these people who paid no attention to their long list of regulations. Now, their concern for purity was actually not positive. Their concern for purity was not the concern of a surgeon who tomorrow morning in his first surgery is there to ensure that he has plenty of time to scrub up. And the reason that he scrubs up is because he is about to be involved with the sick. Theirs was a scrubbing up of isolation, not a scrubbing up of involvement. And Jesus provokes their indignation by entering into the very realm which they regarded as being wrong for their participation. Their concern was self-preservation, no contamination at all costs. And what they discover is that this Jesus, who has been casting out the demons, who healed the leper, who raised the paralytic, who has been making such a tremendous impact in the region of Capernaum, is now over at Levi's house, and he apparently is right in the heart of things at this dinner party. Now, you will notice that these Pharisees, they're keen on confrontation, but they're not very good at just taking somebody on straight away. Back in the last little section, remember, they were talking to themselves in verse 6. They were thinking to themselves, why does this fellow talk like that? He's blaspheming. But they didn't come out and say, Jesus, why are you talking like that? You're a blasphemer. No, they just they were bold enough to be annoyed about it, but they weren't bold enough to say anything about it. And here they're once again offended by it, but they don't come to Jesus. Notice they will come to his disciples. When the Pharisees saw him eating with the sinners and the tax collectors, they didn't ask Jesus, they asked his disciples. Why does he eat with tax collectors and with sinners? Their outrage at what they consider unacceptable behavior is expressed indirectly. And when you go on and read through the Gospels, as I know many of you are doing, you will find that the complaint of the Pharisees that is recorded here for us by Mark in 2 is a common complaint. So, for example, at the beginning of Luke 15, where you have the story of the lost sheep and the lost coin and the lost boys, Luke records the beginning. Now, the tax collectors and sinners, that's the same group that Jesus is with now, the tax collectors and sinners, were all gathering round to hear him. But the Pharisees and the teachers of the law muttered, "This man welcomes sinners and eats with them." They're still on at it. And indeed, when you take in Matthew's record, the common conception of Jesus by the Pharisees, it was that this Jesus of Nazareth was a greedy, hard-drinking fellow who had a hard time making good friends. Remember what they said? They say John the Baptist comes and he neither eats nor drinks, and they call him an ascetic freak. Jesus of Nazareth comes and they call him a wine bibber and a glutton who hangs out with the wrong crowd. That's what the Pharisees thought of Jesus. Do you think Jesus was unduly concerned? I don't think so, not for a moment. Otherwise, I don't think he would have gone to this particular party. Well, I think that's enough on that. We've done enough, haven't we? Let's come to the reply of Jesus himself. On hearing this, either the disciples came to him and said, this is what they're saying, or that he overheard them. It's interesting to try and figure out what the Pharisees are actually doing here, whether Levi invited them or they just showed up. Maybe they were like the kind of Pharisaical police, or perhaps it's more of an outdoor event, as is often the place, and the event could be taking place in such a way that Pharisees could be on the perimeter of things and be observing it and be aware of what was going on. I don't really know, and you can, when you find out, then you can let me know. But Jesus then answers, first of all, by way of a proverb with which none of his opponents could realistically disagree. In other words, he says, it's not the healthy who need a doctor, but the sick. Anybody got a problem with that? That makes perfect sense, doesn't it? It was probably a proverbial statement at the time. So he quotes a proverb, and then he explains his purpose and his mission. First of all, he speaks in the third person with a proverb, and then he speaks in the first person when he tells what he's doing. The healthy don't need a doctor, the sick do. And here he says, I have not come to call the righteous, but sinners. In other words, he says to them, you are here asking if it is permissible for me to do this, and I want you to know it is my purpose to do this. This is my reason for being here. I mix with sinners because they have a disease and I have a cure. That's what he's saying. Makes perfect sense. Why would I spend time with religious people? Why would I spend time with the folks who are so sure that they're in the right and they're fine? They never listen to me in any case. No, the people I've come to spend time with are the ones who know themselves to be in need. I've come to spend time with the sick and the sinners. He had not and he has not come to call those who believe themselves to be righteous, but to call those who are outcasts, who know that they need to be made whole. The whole of his mission was directed towards the sinful, and to use the imagery here, the sick. It's good just to let that settle in our minds, because I want to make one or two points of application. All right? Jesus accedes to the request to go to Levi's house. He has seen Levi called to him. Levi has become a follower. There are many other tax collectors, apparently, who are interested in Jesus and have actually begun to follow. And perhaps Levi's had a tremendous impact before they even get to the house. The Pharisees are concerned. He's not keeping the regulations. This is not what we expected. He can't possibly be a prophet of God. He can't possibly be a genuinely religious man. Because any genuine religious man would be keeping the 631 commands, or however many there are, and he's not doing that. Jesus says, well, what do you expect? Doctors don't need to spend time with the healthy. They spend time with the sick. I have come to the sick and to the needy. Okay? Now, one or two points of application and we're done. First of all, by way of application, let's sound a cautionary note. And the cautionary note is this. Jesus, by his involvement, by his attendance in the home of Levi here, did not and does not condone or excuse sin. It is not uncommon for some people to pitch off from the story of Levi's party to an explanation of why it is that they believe themselves to have perfect liberty to engage in all kinds of things which actually belong to our pre-converted experience rather than our post-conversion experience. Jesus did not go among the people in Levi's house for any other reason than to save them. He went there for some had been saved and others may be saved. And in seeking to follow this pattern, we daren't use it as an excuse to indulge our own sinful appetites. Now, there is a fine line here because the boat has to be in the water without the water being in the boat. That's the hard part. And of course, it is easy to go the Pharisees' route for complete and total isolation, freed from contamination, wear the mask, stay away. It is hard to be in but not of. Jesus had that as a plan. Father, I don't ask that you take them out of the world. I want you to leave them right here in the world, but that you keep them from the evil one. So it is possible to be engaged in this way. Indeed, it is vital to be engaged in this way without using it as a mechanism for our own sinful propensities. That's just a cautionary note. Now you see this, don't you? When Paul later on explains to the Corinthians, he says to them, I have written to you in my letter not to associate with sexually immoral people. Wow. That kind of limits my friends right there. Then he says, not at all meaning the people of this world. who are immoral, or the greedy, and swindlers, or idolaters. Because in that case, you would have to leave the world. But now I'm writing to you that you must not associate with anyone who calls himself a brother, but is sexually immoral or greedy, an idolater or a slanderer, a drunkard or a swindler. With such a man, do not even eat. Secondly, by way of application, let us not use a professed desire for holiness as an excuse for not cultivating friendships with unbelieving people. Okay? Let's not fall foul of this idea that now, once in Christ, what we're supposed to do is just hang around with everybody who believes the same as we believe and goes where we go and does what we do. How in the world are we supposed to reach the gospel? If all the salt stays in the salt shaker, what are you going to do with the mashed potatoes? The salt has to be on the mashed potatoes. It has to be in the mashed potatoes. And Jesus is in amongst the mashed potatoes. And we must be there, identifying with sinners in their need, not identifying with them in their sin. And Jesus is here encouraging, by example, our involvement, not our isolation. Thirdly, by way of application, the church is clearly for those who are spiritually sick. I met this morning somebody who's moved to this area to become one of our emergency doctor physicians. And I was saying, that's going to be quite a thing. As all those folks roll in, as those sirens go round and round, and those large machines come careening into the parking lot, and all of a sudden, they're confronted with this circumstance. That's what the church is in part supposed to be. It's supposed to be a hospital. So that's what makes it so staggering, isn't it? When people think that the church is only for religious people and for the insiders and for folks who, quote, like that kind of thing. The people, when they run up against it, are supposed to say, we better get into the church. Those people care. Those people are interested. Those people won't send him away. They won't send her away. Sure, she's confused. Sure, she's made bad choices. They won't send her away. Not unless, of course, the place is increasingly full of Pharisees. You remember in the parable of the Good Samaritan? What did the priest and the Levite do? Nothing. Why? Out of a concern for external purity. They couldn't go near that character without violating one of those laws. Jesus says, don't play that game. The Pharisees had turned religion into an insider's club. And as I suggested to you this morning, every congregation that has doctrinal convictions and distinctives, that cares about being obedient to the Bible and so on, runs a risk that those who hold more loosely to the Scriptures do not so quickly face. And the risk is of becoming increasingly Pharisaical in our perspective. It was William Booth, you remember, who established the Salvation Army, who wrote the little doggerel, "Some want to live within the sound of church and chapel bell. I want to run a rescue shop within a yard of hell." Fourthly, the church is a company of saved sinners. So people ought to be able to come amongst the people of God, just as they would have done in Levi's house, and say, "Oh, wow, I didn't know that anybody in here had ever in fact faced those things." Listen to Paul again. "Do you not know that the wicked will not inherit the kingdom of God? Do not be deceived, neither the sexually immoral, nor the idolaters, nor the adulterers, nor male prostitutes or homosexual offenders, nor thieves, nor the greedy, nor drunkards, nor slanderers, nor swindlers will inherit the kingdom of God." And then here's the great sentence. "And that is what some of you were." And that is what some of you were. Not "that is what some of you are." That is what some of you were. But the grace of God has brought you out of that. Not to make us smug. Not to isolate us. But to say, "Dear Lord Jesus, how I long that the same grace that has rescued me might rescue my friends." The church is a company of saved sinners. Penultimately, there are many, many people who are spiritually sick and dying for want of the Word of God that will heal them and save them. Oh, I know that you run into those who are self-righteous and apparently have no interest in things, but that is not the case in every instance. And one of the lies of the devil is to tell us, you know, people are basically all right. You don't need to go to them with that stuff about Jesus and his blood being shed for sinners. They're nice people. In fact, some of them are frankly nicer than you. And you think about it and you say, you know, I'm right. They're right. But the answer to that is not to say, well, I'm actually a lot nicer than you know. It's actually to say, yeah, I am a bit of a bad act. Which just makes me all the more amazed by the grace of God. That he saves sinners. That he has saved people that still lose their temper. That he has saved people that still know what it is to be jealous and to be proud and to be prayerless and to be self-centered. The church is a community of the crippled and the broken and the harmed and the helpless. That's why it is so distasteful when the tone of a congregation becomes smug, triumphalistic, self-assertive, self-assured, and creates a vibe, unspoken often, that says to people, you know, if you wisened up and became like us, you would actually be fine. Instead of saying, you know, the way of salvation is barred to those who are self-righteous, but it swings wide open to those who will admit their need. And finally, the picture here of friendship with Jesus around the table should point us on to a day that is yet to come when once again we will gather with Jesus and in some way around a table. And you will say to yourselves all over again, my, my, so God really does save sinners. And oh Lord, what a privilege to be able to look forward to getting my knees under the table with you in the kingdom.
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5: With SRN News, I'm Mary Rose. A nor'easter is lashing the East Coast with heavy rain, strong winds, and flooding. The powerful storm is packing wind gusts near 60 miles per hour and 12-foot waves that threaten coastal flooding. Parts of New York and New Jersey are under a state of emergency, and hundreds of flights have been canceled. PowerOutage.com says over 100,000 customers are out of power currently. Surf City, New Jersey is reporting over 2 feet of water in low-lying areas near the shoreline. And President Trump is in Tennessee watching a college football game between the Volunteers and the Texas Longhorns. Before departing for Knoxville, the president spoke to reporters outside the White House, and he touched on a variety of topics, including the Iran war. This is SRN News.
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6: Tonight will be clear with a low of 49. Tomorrow is expected to be mostly sunny and pleasant with a high of 76. Tomorrow night will be clear with a low of 52. On Monday, it will be mostly sunny and nice with a high of 74. I'm meteorologist Jason Caterina on Faith Talk 1500 and 101.5 FM, online at faithtalkdetroit.com.
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9: 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We sacrifice our families, friends, reputations, and health, all so we can increase our earthly treasures. We want to buy more things so we can dust more things, break more things, get more things, show off more things, none of which will last. Jesus told his disciples in Matthew 6, verse 20, Store up for yourselves treasures in heaven, where moth and rust do not destroy, and where thieves do not break in and steal. Listen to me. I wonder what treasures will you have in heaven as evidence of your work and witness on earth? While it said you can take nothing with you to heaven, you can. You can take someone else who responds to the gospel you share. So, tell someone about Jesus. This is Ann Graham Lotz.
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11: You know, Ronald Reagan believed self-government required something that government could never replace, responsibility in the hands of the people. In his 1981 inaugural address, Reagan warned against the idea that America had become too complicated to be governed by its citizens. Reagan asked, "If no one among us is capable of governing himself, then who among us has the capacity to govern someone else?" For Reagan, limited government was not about having no government. It was about remembering where responsibility begins, with individuals, families, communities, and the people themselves. Because when government assumes every responsibility, citizens gradually surrender their own. Self-government asks more of us than dependence ever will. And freedom requires a people willing to govern themselves before asking government to do it for them.
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13: 1968, the eyes of Americans were glued to their television screens that Christmas Eve. And they were not looking for Santa Claus and his reindeer. The Apollo 8 with James Lovell and William Anders and Mission Commander Frank Borman was circling the moon. 3 days before, launched on December 21, 1968, the Apollo 8 traveled to the moon in 3 days. It orbited 10 times in over 20 hours. This was a magnificent space feat, a magnificent first for America. It was the first manned space flight to leave Earth's orbit. It was the first crewed voyage to return to Earth from another celestial body, Earth's moon. And you may remember, as the astronauts circled the moon, Jim Lovell radioed back to Earth, and he said, "The vast loneliness is awe-inspiring. It makes you realize just what you have back there on Earth." The astronauts commented later that looking at Earth from the vantage point of space took their breath away. But then on that Christmas Eve, William Anders began to read that significant message. For all the people on Earth, the crew of Apollo 8 has a message that we would like to send you. They began to read Genesis chapter 1. Verse 1 to 4. And Americans stood there with bated breath, hearts beating a little faster, awestruck as they heard those words, "In the beginning, God created the heavens and the earth. And the earth was without form and void, and darkness was on the face of the deep. And the Spirit of God was hovering over the face of the waters. Then God said, 'Let there be light,' and there was light. And God saw the light that it was good, and God divided the light from the darkness." In the beginning, God created the heavens and the earth. You and I are not a genetic accident. We're not merely genes and chromosomes that came together accidentally. We're not merely skin covering bones. We're not some haphazard arrangement of cellular molecules. In the beginning, God created the heavens and the earth. God's creative works reveal an all-powerful, all-loving, all-intelligent designer. If you look at the laws of the universe, if you look at the way the universe operates, if you look at our environment speaks of order. It speaks of symmetry. It speaks of design. And where there is design, there must be a designer. Where there's intelligent design, there must be an intelligent designer. In fact, David in the Psalms, in Psalm 19, verse 1, said, "The heavens declare the glory of God." And indeed they do. As we look into the heavens magnificently declare God's wisdom, strength, power, and glory. All of creation, from the vastness of the heavens to the minuteness of the design of shells in the ocean, reveals this Creator God. This God who's the lover of the infinite. This God who is a magnificent artistic designer. This God that created the heavens and the stars. Let's journey tonight and look at some of that magnificent evidence that indeed he's a marvelous creator. Our sun is 93 million miles from Earth. What if it were 50 million miles from Earth? What would happen? The Earth would be consumed and burned up. What if it were 150 million miles away from Earth? What would happen? We'd freeze. A loving creator God put the sun just in the right place to provide for us all of the health-giving benefits of those sun's rays that we need. Can you think about the immensity of the universe? Alpha Centauri, our nearest star. Our what star? Nearest star is 26 trillion miles away. Now, to get a little glimpse of what 26 trillion miles is, if you were able to ride in the fastest spacecraft, if we traveled on Voyager spacecraft, the fastest vehicle ever constructed, it would take us 70,000 years to arrive at Alpha Centauri, the first star, the closest star. Quite a magnificent, when you look at the vastness of the heavens and you think of the symmetry and design, you think there must be an incredibly intelligent designer that designed all nature. And he must be all wise, all intelligent, and incredibly all powerful. There are 200 billion stars in the Milky Way galaxy alone. There are a million galaxies in the Bowl of the Big Dipper. If you just think of the Big Dipper, it is so vast. Space is so awe-inspiring, it's difficult for the human mind to comprehend it. There are 125 billion visible galaxies in the universe. Just the galaxies, each one having tens of millions of stars, the visible galaxies, and scientists are discovering, and astronomers, new galaxies all the time, 125 billion galaxies. Wasn't the psalmist right when he said, Psalm 19:1, "Is not God in the height of the heaven, and see the highest of stars, how lofty they are?" That statement is not only theologically true, it's scientifically true. When you think of the vastness of space, when you think of the height of the stars, and then Jeremiah chapter 33, verse 22 says, "The host of heaven cannot be numbered." Now, let me share something fascinating with you. When Jeremiah wrote that text, Jeremiah 33, 22, "The host of heaven cannot be numbered," there were no vast electronic telescopes at all. If you go out into the heavens, we are told if you count the stars that you can see with your eye through a handheld telescope, you'll have 5,119. Now, if you don't believe me, please, get your telescope and go out there. 1, 2, 3, 4, 5, 6. You count those, and if you get less, you missed one. Recount, please. If you get more, you added one. Please recount. Because I am told by reliable sources that through a handheld telescope, you can see 5,119 stars. But Jeremiah writes, "The host of heaven cannot be numbered." You know, the story is told of Napoleon that his sailors were arguing over the existence of God one night. And they were traveling on a boat down the Seine River in France. And Napoleon that night stood there and listened to their argument. Then Napoleon simply said to them, "Gentlemen, who made the stars?" And he left them to ponder the vastness of space, the infinite nature of space. All around us, our environment speaks to us. All around us, echoing and re-echoing down the corridors of time. All around us, the stars and the infinite nature of the universe speaks to us of this God that loves, this God that cares, this God of wisdom, this God of intelligence, this God of design. The Earth travels at 134 miles a second through the atmosphere. But this Earth is traveling in orbit. Other planets are traveling, and the stars, like great water skiers, passing back and forth underneath the ropes. These planets travel through space. It's amazing that they don't collide as they travel at these phenomenal speeds. Who holds them in his hand? I love that old song. He's got the whole world. Where? In his hands. And he does, my friend. Who keeps all these heavenly bodies in order? Our environment, the natural word, speaks to our senses of a God that can order the planets and a God that can order our lives. In the book Wonder Worlds, page 13, it says, "Mere matter cannot be endowed with such capacity." That is the capacity of order and design. "The universe is not a haphazard aggregation of accidental bodies moving without system and working order. It is the work of omnipotence." The Bible is true. God created the world. The words of the astronauts are true. In the beginning, what is it? Finish it with me, please. In the beginning, God created the heavens and the earth. It is the work of omnipotence. The sun rises and sets on time. It's predictable. The tides come in and out on time. It's predictable. The God that causes those planets not to collide. The God that causes the sun to rise and set on time. The God that causes the tides to come a certain distance and he says you can come here and come no farther. This God of order and design and symmetry, this God of planning has a plan for your life. And he plans good for you. All of nature speaks of his care and his concern and his love. And if he's caring for the birds, if he cares for all nature, certainly he cares for the crowning act of his creation. Human beings. Our ecosystem is perfectly balanced. Rain falls into the oceans and rivers. It evaporates and goes back up into the clouds. It comes down again as rain, and the water we drink is older than the pyramids. What a perfectly designed ecosystem, designed by this amazing and loving God.
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13: Don't you like what Psalm says? Let's read it together in Psalm 33 there and verse 5. The earth is full of the goodness of the Lord. When you take a walk with head erect and shoulders back and you're breathing in that life-giving air and you're drenched with the sunshine and you are walking and looking at the trees, say to yourself, the earth is filled with the goodness of the Lord. In spite of the evil in our world and the suffering and the sorrow and disappointment, all goodness is not gone. And every day as the sun rises, God bathes this earth with goodness. And every day as we breathe in fresh air, God bathes this world with goodness. And as we drink pure crystalline water and it inspires and invigorates our body, God bathes our bodies in this world with goodness. The natural world around us speaks of his love. It speaks of his care. It speaks of his plan for our lives. Our environment around us is health-giving and life-giving. Let's look tonight at some of the properties in our environment that are so life-giving. Richard Loeb, in his book on dealing with children.

span to natural environment, the healthier we become. I was interested in some research done by Andrea Faber-Taylor and Francis Kuo from the University of Illinois. The title of the article was Mother Nature Helps Kids with ADHD Concentrate. And it pointed out that if you have kids with ADHD and you can get them out into the sunshine and fresh air in a garden-like environment, even for 20 minutes a day, their research from the University of Illinois indicates that it makes a significant difference and it has a calming effect on those children. We came from a garden. We were made to return to that garden. Let's look at the benefits of sunlight from a physiological standpoint. Sunlight enhances our immune systems. It lifts our spirits. It improves our sleep and increases our energy. If you want to strengthen your immune system, get out in the sunshine. If you feel a little discouraged, walk out in the sunshine. If you want to sleep better, walk in the sunshine. Dr. Cummings, in his book, 8 Secrets of a Healthy 100, page 61, says, sunlight increases serotonin, a happiness brain chemical. Reduced serotonin levels have been associated with many disorders, including ADHD, irritability, depression, chronic fatigue syndrome, and nausea. So you're feeling a little bit irritable. Go out in the sunshine. Take a walk. That sunshine will help to produce serotonin. Your nerves will be calmed, and you'll walk in feeling like everything is all right. Billy was a young man living in East Los Angeles. Billy had an incredibly troubled past. Billy stayed out late at night, ran with the wrong crowd. His life was going down, down, down. Dr. Cummings at that time was a youth director in the Southeastern California Conference, and a pastor called Dr. Cummings and said, "Look, I have a troubled kid. We don't know what to do with him. Would you take him to a Christian Adventist summer camp for 8 weeks? Maybe it'll turn him around." Dr. Cummings had real questions about that. And he said, "Look, we'll give the kid a trial of a week. You'll read this story and imagine a healthy 100. And as Dr. Cummings prayed about it, he said, "I really want to help this boy, but I know if I put him in with all the other kids in camp, we may really have some trouble." He remembered that they had a wilderness camp. And he went to the director of the wilderness camp and he said, "I have a challenge for you and I want you to take on this young boy, Billy. He's a troubled youth from East LA, but I'd like you to take him camping. I'd like you to take him out in the meadows and spend a week with him there. Camping, cooking in the outdoors, sitting under the stars, hiking the mountains." Billy came for a week and in 1 week his life was dramatically changed. He ended up spending the entire summer at that camp. He fell in love with nature so much and the God of nature that Billy wanted to instruct others in what he learned about. Here's a kid living in the jungle that came back to a garden and it made all the difference in his life. When you feel tense and stressed out, when you feel oppressed by the dark clouds of discouragement, get out in the sunshine and recognize that as you do that, God's love is shining upon you. You see, throughout the Bible, light is a symbol of God's shining presence. Light is a symbol of God's love in the Bible. When Genesis says, "Let there be light," not only was there physical light, but the presence of God was coming to create a world. Light speaks of a God who daily surrounds us and guides us with his presence. Light in the Bible is a symbol of the very presence of God. Psalm 4 verse 6 says, "Let the light of your face shine upon us." So when I take a walk in the sunshine, I remember Psalm 4 verse 6. God, let the light of your face shine upon me. Not only do I walk in the sunshine and think about the serotonin that is being generated in my brain chemicals, but I'm thinking about the reality of the fact that light represents God's presence. And I say, "Lord, I'm surrounded in your presence." Too often, my eyes are focused on earth. Too often, the problems of earth weigh me down. Too often, the burdens of earth are pressing out on my shoulders. Too often, the dark clouds surround me. But the sunlight reminds me of the sunlight of God's love. It reminds me of a God that smiles upon me. A God that is indeed speaking to me through light. Light speaks of a continual presence of God. He'll never lead us or never forsake us in the dark moments of our life, in the discouraging moments in our life, when the darkness of divorce hits your family,
when the darkness of sickness surrounds you.

0: when the darkness of a business going sour surrounds you, the sun still shines in the sky, reminding you that the light of God's presence has not left you. Psalm 36, verse 9, please read it with me. For with you is the fountain of life. In your light we see light. He is the fountain of life. And all of light represents the light that he has for your life. Even in darkness, God lights up your future. Even in darkness, God illuminates a pathway before you. There are no dead ends with God. When you are in the tunnel of darkness, look through that darkness and see the light of his love shining upon you. Now, light speaks of a God who constantly illuminates our darkness. Millions of people are confused about the meaning of their lives. They're saying, is life just getting up in the morning, wolfing down a cup of coffee, eating a glazed donut on the way to work, going to work and working all day, coming home at 5 o'clock, eating supper, watching television, doing the same thing the next day and the next and the next. What's the meaning of life? Shakespeare, in his play Macbeth, in Act 5, Scene 5, said this: life's but a walking shadow, a poor player that struts and frets his hour upon the stage and then is heard no more. It is a tale told by an idiot, full of sound and fury, signifying nothing. What despair, what hopelessness, what darkness, Mr. Shakespeare. Life is not a tale told by an idiot. It is not full of sound and fury, signifying nothing, Mr. Shakespeare. Because the good book says, Genesis 1:1, say it together with me, in the beginning, God created the heavens and the earth. Life is not darkness, it is his light. Light speaks of a God who colors our lives with purpose. You know, light is not one color, it's many. And light speaks of a God that colors our life with purpose and meaning and brings joy and happiness to our lives and brings direction to our lives. When you walk in the sunshine, think of the light of his presence. Think of the light that illuminates darkness. Think of the goodness and magnificence of this God. You know, when Jesus was going to be born, John the Baptist, speaking of Jesus when he was coming there to be baptized, John said, John 1 verse 9, that Jesus is the true light that lights every man coming into the world. Jesus called himself, he said, I am the light of life. John 8 verse 12, I am the light of the world. Who follows me will not walk in darkness, but the light of life. Do you want to have light in your mind? Light that chases away the darkness. When Jesus came, he revealed that light. Coming to Jesus, we find light that illuminates our darkness. Jesus came through the crowds. He touched the eyes of the blind and they were opened. He touched the ears of the deaf and they were unstopped. He touched the arm of the withered man's arm, and it had new life flowing through it. Jesus touched the legs of the cripple and they leaped. When we see Jesus, we see the one who is the light of the world, and coming to Jesus, we find the greatest meaning and greatest purpose in our lives. Jesus found a woman who was looking for meaning and purpose and direction. Her life was filled with darkness. Men had thought she was a plaything and an object to be used, and so she had fallen into moral disrepute continually. But Jesus came to her and he said, go and sin no more. And she got up and found the light of his forgiveness, the light of his grace, the light of his mercy, the light of his love. Are you looking for meaning in your life? Are you looking for purpose in your life? Sometimes you lie in the bed of your bed at night and look up at a dark ceiling and say, Lord, what in the world is this all about? Is life, is death a dark hole in the ground? Is death a long night without a morning? Let Jesus come into your life. This one who is the light of the world. Let him light your mind with new hope and new courage. He gave that woman a new start, and he'll give you a new start tonight. That's what his light is all about. Jesus says, John 12, verse 34, walk while you have the light, lest darkness come upon you. He who walks in darkness doesn't know where he's going. Jesus says, look, tonight I'm revealing my love to you.
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0: When you walk out and see the sunshine, remember that Jesus Christ is the light of the world. His light of love and grace and mercy wants to come into your life. He wants you to have the smile and a sunlit face of His love and grace and goodness. You know, the Bible begins with a perfect world. And God says, let there be light. And then Adam and Eve sinned, and the darkness of sin and disease and suffering and sorrow and death come upon our world. But I've got good news for you. The Bible ends with a perfect world. The last chapter of the Bible, Revelation 22, verse 3 through 5, there shall be no more curse, but the throne of God and the Lamb shall be in it, and His servants shall serve Him. They shall see His face. We saw His face in the garden. We'll see His face when the earth is remade like a garden again after He comes. They shall see His face, and His name shall be in their foreheads. There shall be no night there. The darkness is gone. They need no lamp nor light of the sun, for the Lord gives them light, and they shall reign forever and ever and ever. Chaos and calamity and conflict will be over. Disease and disaster and death will be over. Pollution and poverty and peril will be over. Jesus Christ will come. And one day, after what the Bible calls that thousand-year millennium, the holy city will descend. This earth, this planet in rebellion that has been pockmarked by sin, with war and worry and weariness, this world will be made over again. And the Bible says, Matthew 5, verse 5, the meek shall inherit the earth, and the light of His love will shine from one end of the earth to the other. This is incredibly good news.

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1: The Bible is not the word of man. The Bible is the word of God.
2: This is The Alternative Broadcast, featuring the timeless biblical teachings from the archives of Dr. Tony Evans. The Bible has been called a book of wisdom, a life manual, even a philosophical guide. But Dr. Evans says it's much more than that. Today, he explains why Scripture is completely unique, unlike any other book in history, because it doesn't just contain words about God, it is the Word of God. Let's join him in Isaiah 55 as he shows how the Bible proves itself to be exactly what it claims to be.
1: The Bible is the most important book in the world. There is no book you will ever read, no writing you will ever encounter, no inscripting that you will ever see that will be able to compete with the Word of God. Scripture is unique. The Bible is unique. Now, I know for some people, it's a philosophy book where they put it alongside of other philosophical thought about the meaning of life and the like. To others, it's a book for wisdom, learning, for principles, for guidance, for wise sayings. But the Bible is much more than that. There are a lot of philosophy books, so the Bible wouldn't be unique there. I can show you a lot of books full of nice quotable sayings that wouldn't make the Bible unique. What makes the Bible the most unique document you will ever encounter? It's simple. The Bible is not the word of man. The Bible is the word of God. Now, there is great profundity in that statement. Scripture is unique because it is not the word of man, it is the word of God. Now we have a problem, don't we? Because anybody could say their book was the word of God. There is only one word of God, and the Bible is it. Now, in order for that to be true, it would have to be unique. Because if it's different than every other book, it would have to prove itself to be different than every other book. Therefore, making the classification of being called unique. So, what is this uniqueness about the Bible? First of all, you must understand that the Bible calls itself unique because the Bible calls itself the Word of God. That means that without ever leaving the Bible must authenticate itself as being unique since it declares itself to be so. Especially since in the Bible we read in the same chapter, chapter 55, verse 9, as the heavens are higher than the earth, so are my ways higher than your ways, and my thoughts higher than your thoughts. In fact, back up to verse 8, for my thoughts are not your thoughts, neither are your ways my ways, declares the Lord. So that if the Bible is in fact the unique word of God, its thinking should be higher than our thinking. It should be different than our thinking. Because if a man could come up with it, that means God didn't need to. Here's a verse we're going to appeal to a number of times throughout this series, but you need to know it. And that is 2 Peter chapter 1, verse 20. But know this first of all, that no prophecy of Scripture is a matter of one's own interpretation. For no prophecy was ever made by an act of human will, but men moved by the Holy Spirit spoke from God. In other words, nobody wrote anything until God told them in order for it to get into the Bible. So the Bible is declaring its own uniqueness as being the unique word of God. You say, but how do I know? How do I know this is the book that I am to rest my case on? Well, let me tell you the main reason. I'm going to give you some supporting reasons in a moment, but let me tell you the main reason. The main reason that we know the Bible is the word of God is because Jesus said so. In fact, Jesus says in Matthew chapter 5, verses 17 and 18, that the smallest letter of the smallest word that's recorded in the Bible will come true, just like the Bible says, because it is the word of God. Now, what's the implication of that? To reject the Bible is to reject Jesus, since he endorsed it as the word of God. Let me put it another way. You can't say you believe in Jesus and not believe in the Bible, because Jesus said the Bible is God's word. In fact, he says in John 10:35, the scripture cannot be broken. That is, it's binding. It's authoritative. It's dependable. So don't tell me you believe in Jesus, but you have a question about the Bible. Because guess what? The Jesus you believe in, you learn about from the Bible. So you only have three options about Jesus. Jesus is either a liar, a lunatic, or he's Lord. Those are the only three options you have. Jesus declared over and over again that the word of God was sourced in God, and the Bible has all the credibility of any other historical document ever written. In fact, another argument for the uniqueness of the Bible is that scripture is unique in its unity. It is unique like no other book is unique. What do I mean? The Bible was written by 40 different authors, 40 different people, over a time span of 1,500 years. It was written from about 1450 BC to 90 AD, over 1,500 years, by 40 different men. Now, let me tell you about the background of these folks. Moses, he's a political leader. Peter, he's a fisherman. Amos, he's a herdsman. Joshua is a military general. Nehemiah is a cupbearer. Daniel is a prime minister. Luke is a medical doctor. Solomon is a king. Matthew is a tax collector. Paul is a rabbi. Moses was written from a wilderness. Jeremiah was written from a dungeon. Daniel was written on a hillside. Paul was writing in prison. Luke was writing while traveling. And John was writing while exiled on the Isle of Patmos. Now, how are you going to get 40 different men writing over 1,500 years, living all over the place, to come together across that time span and wind up with one document? The Bible is unique in its unity. It has got all this diversity and still comes up with 66 books making up one document and it not getting messed over time. Let me give you another reason why the Bible is unique. The Bible is unique in its teaching. There are a lot of books that teach there is a God, but there is no other book that teaches there is a triune God. That there is one God composed of three persons who are distinct in personality while at the very same time being one in essence. No other book teaches that. But why would another book teach it, since the Bible is unique? Jesus says, I work, my Father works. I give life, my Father gives life. He says, me and my Father are one. He declares the uniqueness of God. Let me tell you another teaching of the Bible that makes it like no other book. And this is probably the biggie, Jesus Christ. There has been no character ever invented anywhere in history that can compete with the uniqueness of Jesus Christ. Who else goes around talking about being born of a virgin? I'd call that pretty unique. That's a one-of-a-kind kind of situation to declare he was born of a virgin. What other man do you know who is both God and man at the same time? One minute he's hungry, the next minute he's feeding 5,000. He's hungry because he's man, he's feeding 5,000 because he's God. One minute he's thirsty, so he needs to drink because he's man. Next minute he's walking on water because he's God. One minute has to sleep because he's tired, because he's man. The next minute, he's raising Lazarus from the biggest sleep ever, dead, and he gets up out the grave because he's God. In other words, Jesus is unique. But wouldn't you expect Jesus to be unique if the Bible is unique? Because the Bible has to self-authenticate itself as being unique. And Jesus Christ is the most unique man that ever lived. As they said in the New Testament, never a man spake like this man. Okay? Well, let me tell you how unique Jesus is. Jesus didn't just say, I'm gonna point you to God. He also said, I'm the God I'm pointing you to. That's unique. Jesus didn't say, just look over there, there's God. Guess what he said? He said, come together every Sunday and do this in remembrance of me. Taking the place of God. Not only that, but he received worship that only belongs to God. You remember Thomas? Thomas came to Jesus and he said, I don't believe. I don't believe it till I see it. If I don't see it, I don't believe it. Jesus says, here, touch my hands. Touch the hole in my side. Touch the nail prints in my hand. Thomas fell on his face, and guess what he said? He said, my Lord, my God. He said, you are my God. And guess what? Jesus didn't correct him. In fact, Philip, my boy, John 14, Philip says, you know, Jesus, it's been nice. We've been running with you. We've been hanging out with you for 3 years, you know. And you all right, Jesus, but when we going to see the big daddy? We won't see big daddy, the father. And then guess what Jesus said? Have I been with you this long and you still don't understand? And then he throws it right out there. He says, when you have seen me, you have seen the Father. You've just seen him in human terms. Then Jesus threw the Jews off one day. He said what he was going to do, and he was going to rise from the dead and all that. And the Jews said, look, you're just a young man. You haven't been around here long. And Jesus says, before Abraham was, I am. Now, what he was supposed to say was before Abraham, that would have been bad enough. Before Abraham was, I was. But he didn't say before Abraham was, I was. He used the term God used of Moses when Moses said, who should I say sent me? God said, you tell him I am that I am sent you. Before Abraham, I am. I am the ever-present one. In fact, he says, Abraham saw my day and was glad. I think that's pretty unique. You won't find this person in any other book.
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1: It is unique about its description about man. It explains in detail where man came from. It explains in detail where the universe came from. It explains that man is a creature of the earth, but yet he breathes with the breath of God. It explains your deepest need because it explains why nothing in nature can meet your deepest need. Because before man began to live, God had to breathe into him the breath of life. And he didn't live until he got the breath of God. And you still don't live until you get the breath of God. The only thing you can do without the breath of God is exist. If you're going to live, it must be the breath of God. It explains how sin came into the world. It explains the consequences of sin. So the Bible is unique. Oh, here's another uniqueness. The Bible is unique about the way of salvation. Guess what? Every other religion known to mankind tells you what you must do to make yourself acceptable to God. The Bible, unlike any other religious book, says men are saved not by works. They're saved by grace. Every other religion, you earn your way in. Christianity, based on the Bible, says you can't earn your way in. God had to come down and make provision for you, offering you grace. He became your substitute. You don't have to find your own way to get to God. So the Bible is unique in its teaching. Let me give you another way the Bible is unique. The Bible is unique in its impact. Or as Hebrews chapter 4, verse 12 says, the Bible is living and powerful. It's alive. Jesus said, man shall not live by bread alone, but by every word that proceeds out of the mouth of God. It's alive. God spoke, and the Bible says the worlds came into existence. He didn't go check with an architect. You know what he said? Let there be. That's some powerful words. God is the only being in the universe who doesn't need raw material to get the job done. Anything you want to do, you need some material to do it with. You got to have something, even if it's just air to breathe. And no matter what you do, you got to borrow to do it. You got to borrow, you got to depend on something outside of yourself for anything that you want to do. God is, watch this now, self-sufficient. In other words, all that God needs to do anything God wants to do, he already possesses in himself. So he is, watch this, the only independent being in the universe. Now, I don't care who you think you are dependent. All God has to do is speak, and watch this, his words have the power to create whatever his desire wants to happen. And guess what you have in the Bible? His word. You have his word. This is the voice of God. And if it can create universes, do you think it can help you? If it can change universes, it is unique. It's a living document. The Bible has been used to change cultures. William Wilberforce read his Bible one day. He read about the evils of slavery in England. And slavery was outlawed in England because one man in the English Parliament read his Bible and began to act based on what the Bible said, and it changed the social order of the day. The United States was established to a large degree, not perfectly, but to a large degree based on what the Bible taught about government and how governments were to have independent boundaries so that all authority did not rest in one place. That came from the study of the Bible. You can find the first law of thermodynamics in the Bible. The second law of thermodynamics is in the Bible. When men were running around talking about the earth is flat, anybody who read their Bible would have known the earth was round. See, let me tell you something. Don't let science fool you. Have you ever noticed how often science changes? Let's take the science of what you can eat and what you can't eat. Have you ever known that? Don't drink coffee, it's bad for you. Oh, we found out it's not that bad for you. They keep changing on me. The Bible tells you in advance. The Bible says in Isaiah, God sits on the circle of the earth. He says that the earth has a round configuration. Human scientists were saying the world is flat. Then they saw it was round. Oops, God's right again. Scripture is unique in another way. Scripture is unique in its history. No book, and I'm telling you, no book in human history has been preserved like the Bible. Why wouldn't it be if God is the author? He's going to take care of his book. No book. They outlawed it. They destroyed it. And they killed people for printing it. Wycliffe Bible Translators is known for John Wycliffe, who printed the Bible so the people could get it, and they killed him. They tore down the printing presses. The Bible even records a story in Jeremiah 36. The king said, get rid of that book. And the king threw the word of God in the fire to get rid of it. Why would the king throw the word of God in the fire? The same reason Herod wanted to kill Jesus when he was born. The king didn't want to have to answer to it. So he threw it in the fire. Guess what God said? God said two things. That book is not the only thing that's going to burn. That's number one. Number two, Jeremiah, go get me some new scribes. I'm going to tell them what the king burned, and we're just going to rewrite it. Or let's come to a more contemporary day. Voltaire. You remember you studied philosophy, and that was the French philosopher Voltaire. Voltaire was an atheist. He said there is no God, and then he jumped way out there. He says, and this Bible in 50 years will be a non-existent document. That's what Voltaire said. Voltaire died. But that's not the kicker. Let me get a kicker. They turned his house into a Bible printing press. So the very house where he said the Bible would be dead was printing Bible. God will make a fool out of you. God promises his word would abide forever. 1 Peter 1:23, Psalm 119, verse 89, Matthew 24:35 says, heaven and earth shall pass away, but my word shall last forever. So there's no destroying Bibles here. There's no getting rid of Bibles. And no book has sold more than the Bible. But why would you expect anything different if God is marketing his own book? You would expect it would outsell every other book by every other author. One more way that scripture is unique. It is unique. Here's a killer. This kills me. This is one of the great proofs of the Bible. It is unique in its accuracy. Now, you're supposed to get something wrong unless you're God. You can only have a perfect book if you are a perfect person. Now watch this. You're supposed to make some mistakes. You know what? You know why the Bible authenticates itself? Prophecy. It talks about things well in advance of them happening in detail. Watch this now. Micah 5, written hundreds of years before the birth of Jesus, says that the Messiah would be born in Bethlehem. Now, Bethlehem is that big. I mean, if you're going to pick someplace, pick a big city where you got your chances, a little higher to get it right. Bethlehem is that big. Where was Jesus born? Bethlehem, prophesied hundreds of years before his birth. The Bible predicted the fall of the Babylonian Empire by the Medo-Persian Empire. The Medo-Persian Empire, Daniel says, would be defeated by the Greek Empire. The Greek Empire would be defeated by the Roman Empire. Now, all you got to do is close your Bible and go to your history book. If you go to your history book, you'll discover from secular history, not Christians, that the Babylonian Empire was destroyed by the Medo-Persian Empire, which was overcome by Alexander the Great in the Greek Empire, which was overcome by Rome. The Bible says that the Greek Empire would be divided three ways. Well, all you gotta do is go to your history books and you'll discover that when Alexander died, three generals came in and split up the kingdom of Greece into three different ways. Now watch this. The Bible says that the Roman Empire was gonna fall, and when the Roman Empire, Europe, fell, that it was gonna break off into a 10-nation confederacy, and this 10-nation confederacy would come together to form a united Roman Empire. That wasn't luck or chance. God knows what's happening before it takes place. The Bible authenticates itself because of it is prophetically true. It is prophetically accurate and therefore dependable. We close with the great tragedy that we trust it with our lips. We honor it with our mouths, but we don't believe it with our lives. How do we know we don't believe it? Don't we believe it? We carry it. Sometimes we got it sitting up on the shelf, maybe on the coffee table. How do we know? Here's why you know you don't believe it. Because you go to every other source for your solutions. Somebody didn't hear me. You run to everything but it to fix what's wrong. It's not the first place you go, it's the last place you go. And when you go to it last, that's because you believe in it last. Because what you believe in your head always shows up in your feet. So if God's way is the last way, when all else fails, try God. We try it last in our finances. We try it last in our relationships. We try it last in our careers. We try it last in our orientations. We try it last in our communications. We try it last. And we wonder why we got to go years without stuff getting right. We go years without stuff getting right because for us, it's not unique. It's just another book that I honor because I was raised to honor it. But it has no life. It has no power. It's just talk. God just talking. He just wanted to talk one day, so he just wrote a book. It has no power at all. And as long as that's what you believe, that's what you'll see. Nothing. If you don't believe it, you won't see it. For you, it'll be a dead book. Lifeless. Empty. You'll get up and read it in the morning and say, how boring. You know why it's boring? Because God knows you're not going to do nothing with it. And so it becomes an empty document. Ah, but when you understand, it is the breath of God on paper. If the breath of God on paper, then you'll discover it's alive.
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1: SRN News, I'm Mary Rose. President Trump is rejecting an Iranian proposal to reopen the Strait of Hormuz. The president told reporters on the White House lawn Saturday they want to make a deal where they open the strait immediately because they're losing so badly. The Wall Street Journal first reported that the president had rejected Iran's offer to revive a ceasefire and reopen the Strait of Hormuz. The Iranian foreign minister had said Friday that the choice rests with the United States. He called it a concrete seven-day plan that had been conveyed to the U.S. through mediator Qatar and was ready to start as soon as the U.S. accepts. Officials in Greece say several members of an American family were killed Friday in a building collapse in Athens. A Greek fire official said Saturday the four tourists whose identities have not been released were staying in a two-story building that buckled after a possible gas explosion. This is SRN News.
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2: Tonight will be clear with a low of 49. Tomorrow is expected to be mostly sunny and pleasant with a high of 76. Tomorrow night will be clear with a low of 52. On Monday, it will be mostly sunny and nice with a high of 74. I'm meteorologist Jason Katarina on Faith Talk 1500 and 101.5 FM, online at faithtalkdetroit.com.
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4: This is John MacArthur inviting you to join me for Portraits of Grace. 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
11: Here's what your focus should be on, not on success. Your focus should be on faithfulness, you see. Doing what God has told you to do, wherever it takes you. If it takes you to a palace or a prison cell, all I want to know is Jesus is with me and I'm in the center of His will, and that for me is the right place to be.

0: Sometimes it can seem as though we're swimming against the current in our life of faith. If it isn't opposition and even persecution for what we believe, it's challenges in health or finances or relationships. How do we get through? How have others made it? Well, today on A New Beginning, Pastor Greg Laurie points to the Apostle Paul as our inspiration. We're in the book of Acts considering the trial upon trial Paul faced, but the word of encouragement that pulled him through.
1: Why don't you grab your Bibles and turn to Acts chapter 23, and the title of my message is Christ's Call to Courage. So maybe I'm talking to somebody right now that is filled with anxiety, you're filled with stress, you find yourself depressed. Well, you're not the first child of God to feel this way. Even the great apostle Paul got down at times. So we're going to look at what Jesus said and did to revive the apostle Paul in this message that I'm calling Christ's Call to Courage. In my last message from the book of Acts that was titled How to Live a Meaningful Life, we saw the apostle Paul saying goodbye to the elders of Ephesus. It was his final message to them. And he said, I want to finish my race with joy. So he began his journey and he ended up staying with the evangelist Philip, where he encountered a very colorful prophet named Agabus who bound himself up and said, this is what's going to happen to you, Paul, if you go to Jerusalem. Don't go. And Paul's saying, okay, you're being a little dramatic, but okay, I get the point. But I know what you're saying. So you're saying I'm going to be arrested and I'm going to be put into chains, right? Yes, that's it, Paul. Don't go. And sure enough, when he lands in Jerusalem, he is arrested and he's put in prison. And here's what happened. Here's what the Lord did to encourage his servant. Acts 23, starting in verse 9. There arose a loud outcry. And the scribes of the Pharisees' party arose and protested, saying, we find no evil against this man. But if a spirit or an angel has spoken to him, let us not fight against God. Now there arose a great dissension, and the commander, fearing that Paul might be pulled to pieces by them, commanded the soldiers to go down and take him by force from among them and bring him to the barracks. And the following night the Lord stood by him and said, be of good cheer, Paul, for you've testified of me in Jerusalem, and now you're going to also bear witness in Rome. We'll stop there. So here is Paul in prison again. And the Lord says to him, Paul, be of good cheer. But actually, if we look at the original language, we find a better translation would be, have courage. And that makes a lot more sense. It's a unique phrase that is used multiple times in the Bible, each one showing a different facet of how to find courage in our lives. The first is the story of a man who was a paraplegic in Matthew 9. He was carried by his friends to Jesus. And Jesus looks at this guy who is unable to walk. And he says to him, be of good courage. Your sins are forgiven. And this is the thing we remember. The forgiveness of Christ brought courage to that man. And we can be crippled by our sins. Unable to walk. Unable to move. Unable to do anything. You know, we fail and we say, I'm a failure. I should just stop praying. I shouldn't even read the Bible anymore or go to church. That's the devil lying to you. Jesus says, be of good courage. Your sins are forgiven you. Don't miss this point. Because I know I'm talking to somebody right now who's crippled by their sin. You don't have to be anymore. You can have a fresh start. This phrase, be of good courage, is used of a woman struggling to get to Jesus in a crowd of people. She had this physical ailment, and she reasoned, if I can touch the hem of his garment, I'll be healed. And she reaches through, and she touches him, and Jesus stops and says, who just touched me? Well, the fact is, everyone had touched him. Who touched me? He says, for I perceive that power has gone out of me. And there's a woman. And he says to her, be of good courage. You are made whole. So in this particular case, it was his power that gave her courage. And a lot of times we're afraid to share our faith. We're afraid to speak up for what we believe, but there's a promise in the beginning of the book of Acts that we all looked at together, where it says, you shall receive power after the Holy Spirit has come upon you to be witnesses for me. That same power that was given to the first century, causing them to turn their world upside down, is available for us today in the 21st century to turn our world upside down. His power gives courage. Number three, the third time this phrase is used is when the disciples are on the storm-tossed Sea of Galilee, and they thought they were going to drown. And suddenly they see some form coming to them, walking on the water, and they thought it was a ghost. But it wasn't Casper, it was Christ coming to them. And what does Jesus say to them? He says, be of good courage, it is me, don't be afraid. So let's review. His presence gives courage. His forgiveness gives courage. His power gives courage. And then here's another point. God knew where Paul was and why he was there. That brought courage as well. Paul, Jesus is saying, buddy, I know you're here, and I'm here with you. I'm standing by your side, because Paul's probably second-guessing his decision. And sometimes we feel like, oh, God's forgotten about me. No, never. He always is aware of us. And Paul's in this jail cell. And I'm sure he would have liked to have just got out of that jail cell. I had a lady come up to me this morning before the service started, because we have a little meeting of our volunteers that serve us just because they love you. And they're out there helping you park your car, taking care of your children, helping you find a seat and all that. And so they have a little time where they pray and hear a little message. And afterwards, a lady came up and said she has a cousin that's in prison who watches me in prison. And so I said, let's make a video for him. And so we made this little video, and I just said to her cousin, you know, Jesus is there with you, and he says to you, be of good courage. And when you get out of that prison, walk with the Lord and serve the Lord. And you know, maybe I'm talking to somebody who is literally in a prison cell right now, because people watch us online literally all around the world. Or maybe it's a different kind of prison cell. It might be the prison of a hospital bed. You wish you could get up and walk out, but you can't. But Jesus says, hey, be courageous. I'm aware of the suffering you're going through. It could be a prison cell of mourning. You've lost a loved one through death. But the Lord is with you, and he understands what you are facing. Hebrews 4:16 says, we do not have a high priest who cannot sympathize with our weaknesses. He was on all points tested as we are, yet without sin. So let us therefore come boldly under the throne of grace and obtain mercy to help in time of need.
0: Pastor Greg Laurie will have the second half of his message in just a moment.
1: You know, I've heard people describe a trip to Israel as seeing the Bible actually come to life. Hey, everybody, Greg Laurie. And I've been to Israel many times, and I've led a lot of tours, and I have to say that's absolutely true. 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
1: Now, here's another thing. Paul didn't know what was going on the outside. But the fact is, there were 40 men who had taken an oath to not eat or drink until they killed Paul. Wow. Sometimes ignorance is bliss. I'm glad I don't know of any plot against my life. I'm glad I don't know of every person that dislikes me and says something about me. I'm glad I don't know all these things, frankly. And it's good Paul didn't know this, because that would have been a pretty stressful thing to think about 40 guys who had taken an oath and said they wouldn't eat until they killed Paul. So you have a bunch of hangry murderers. Not a good thing. But he didn't know that. You know, in the military, they have a phrase they use. The phrase is, it's on a need-to-know basis. God gives us what we need to know on a need-to-know basis. But here's something Jesus says. Be of good courage, Paul, verse 11, for as you've testified for me in Jerusalem, you'll bear witness in Rome. In other words, Paul, you're going to get out of this prison cell and you're going to Rome. So here's the takeaway truth. Paul, I have a future for you. And God has a future for all of us as well. Now, of course, if we're honest, we'd have to say that it didn't seem like a great outcome, because ultimately, according to church tradition, Paul was martyred by beheading after he appeared to Caesar at some point. But we would say that was some kind of failure. Well, what is a failure? What is a success? I suggest to you that things we think are successes right now may be understood as failures later. And some things you think are a failure now will turn out to be a success later. Here's what your focus should be on. Not on success. Your focus should be on faithfulness, you see. Doing what God has told you to do, wherever it takes you. If it takes you to a palace or a prison cell, if it takes you to the top or it takes you to the bottom, all I want to know is Jesus is with me and I'm in the center of his will, and that for me is the right place to be, for all of us to be. Because in that final day, the Lord does not say, well done, good and successful servant. He says, well done, good and what? Faithful servant. So our objective is to be faithful and obedient to the will of God. I know I quote this verse a lot, but I'm slightly obsessed with it. Jeremiah 29:11, the Lord says, I know the thoughts that I think toward you, says the Lord, thoughts of peace and not of evil, to give you a future and a hope. I gave my son Christopher

And here's the ultimate future and a hope. It doesn't mean everything is always going to turn out the way we want it to turn out. But what it does mean is one day we will be in the presence of God. That's the ultimate future and hope for every Christian. It's a win-win situation. That's why we want to live our lives in obedience to Him, because we never know when that day will come. So be courageous, the Lord says to Paul, and He says it to us as well. Remember what brought courage to Paul's heart. Number one, he was not alone. Number two, God knew where he was and why he was there. Thirdly, God had a future for Paul. And as I said, God has a future for all of us. Maybe I'm talking to somebody right now that is gripped with fear and worry. And the words of Jesus to you are, don't be afraid, be of good courage. I can't think of a greater example of courage than Jesus himself when he went and died on the cross for the sins of humanity. He laid his life down. It was raw physical courage as he endured the beating and the scourging and then ultimately the crucifixion. But he also withstood the withering criticisms and the harsh treatment and even temporarily being separated from his father as he bore the sin of the world. But here's a verse that pulls it all together and it applies it in our life. Hebrews 12, it says, we should look to Jesus, the author and finisher of our faith, who for the joy that was set before him endured the cross, despising the shame, and now sat down on the right hand of God. And then it says, for consider him who endured such hostility from sinners against himself, lest you become weary and discouraged in your souls. So if you're discouraged, if you're weary, look to Jesus. Remember what he did for you. And remember that he is with you. And you are not alone. You feel perplexed and scared. Jesus says, be of good courage. Don't be afraid. And maybe I'm talking to somebody that doesn't have Jesus in their life right now. And that's why it's so hard for you at this moment in time. Well, of course, Jesus didn't stay on that cross. They put him in a tomb and he rose again 3 days later. It changed everything, and it can change you. He came out of an empty tomb to fill your empty heart. He stands at the door of your life and he knocks and he says, if you'll hear his voice and open the door, he will come in. And I want to close by giving you an opportunity to ask Christ to come into your pain, come into your suffering, or come into your life that's going relatively well right now. And that's great. But sooner or later, this life that we're all living will come to an end. And then there's the afterlife. And we decide in this life where we will spend the afterlife. So let's all make sure that we're ready for heaven. Let's pray together. Father, I pray for everybody that is here and those that are watching, that wherever they are, if they don't know Jesus, if you don't live in their heart yet, let this be the moment they believe, the moment they turn from darkness to light, from the power of Satan to the power of God. Let this be the moment they believe in Jesus. So I pray that you will help them make that decision. And as our heads are bowed and we're praying, if you want Jesus to come into your life, if you want him to forgive you of your sin, if you want to know that you'll go to heaven when you die, why don't you just pray this prayer after me? And you could pray it out loud if you like. You can pray it in the quietness of your heart if you choose to. But just pray this prayer after me now. Lord Jesus, I know that I'm a sinner, but I know that you're the Savior who died on that cross for me. I turn from my sin and I receive you into my life and I choose to follow you from this moment forward. In Jesus' name I pray. Amen.

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And if you've just prayed with Pastor Greg Laurie and have meant those words sincerely, we want to welcome you into God's family. 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

0: 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All right, a very important question, Pastor Greg. You ready?
1: Mm-hmm.
0: Okay. Historians, scientists, engineers, married couples have asked this question. When replacing the toilet paper roll, should the new roll spill off the front like a waterfall or off the back like a mullet? Waterfall or mullet?
1: Well, I've never heard it described that way. Well, being a man who formerly had a mullet, but mine was more of a skullet. Let me explain.
0: Skullet.
1: I was losing my hair in my late 30s. So I started doing a comb over. That's where you grow your hair out extra long and you comb it over to pretend you have hair, but you're fully no one, by the way. But then it was also a time when the mullet was popular. So I grew my hair out long in the back, hence the skullet. But coming back to your question, I think it should be the waterfall over the mullet. I prefer that myself.
0: Okay.
1: I've never really thought about it, but when I put a new roll of toilet paper on the device, the spindle, the toilet paper holder, whatever you call it, I always have it coming over, not under.
0: Okay.
1: What on earth does this have to do with anything, Dave? What's going on?
0: Okay. There aren't just two thoughts on that subject. There's actually a third group.
1: Okay.
0: The third group are the people who use up the last square and then leave an empty cardboard tube for somebody else to deal with.
1: That's not right.
0: The somebody else excuse.
1: That may be a sin. I'm not sure. It could be a sin.
0: It may be. You know, we're listener supported, but there are some people that leave that to somebody else. And we'd invite everyone to have a part, wouldn't we?
1: That's right. And so we're encouraging people to help us be ready for the next opportunity, the next place we can reach, the next group we can reach out to, the next soul we can bring the gospel to. You know, the cool thing about radio is it's a very personal medium. As an avid listener to Christian radio and as someone that's involved in producing a program, I feel there's an intimacy in radio that you don't have on television or in a podcast, and I'm not sure why. Maybe it's because you can't see the person, but it's almost like a conversation, and people connect in a different way. I love Christian radio. I'm a strong believer in it, and some of us do listen to us on their phones or online, you know, in our streaming version, but it's the same thing. And I feel you can reach people in a unique way through this audio-only medium. And so we want to continue to be on the cutting edge and reach as many people as possible. We've never been afraid to adopt new technologies. In fact, we like to try to lead the way when possible. But we want you to stand with us and help us continue to teach the Bible. You know, we do that every day on our broadcast, A New Beginning. But also, and this is somewhat unique to our broadcast, preach the gospel. Now, others do that as well. But here's what's super unique to our ministry, throw the net. And by throw the net, I mean we give people an opportunity to pray and accept Christ. You might wonder, does anyone ever pray with you when you do that? Oh, yes, they do. Thousands do every year. And I've had people come up to me and tell me their stories. You know, I prayed with you over the radio and gave my life to Jesus Christ. One guy came up to me once and said, I was listening to you in my car driving down the freeway and you said, let's pray. So I pulled over to the side of the road so I could pray.
0: Wow.
1: Smart guy. So I believe that this is a powerful platform. And I believe you do, too, because obviously you're listening right now. And maybe you're a regular listener, and thank you for that. 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
0: Yeah, and we're ready to help you with the details. 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Well, next time, Pastor Greg presents a warning to those who are faking it in their Christian faith. It's a pivotal study called The Almost Christian. Join us here on A New Beginning with pastor and Bible teacher, Greg Laurie.

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all that is within me, bless his holy name. His name is Jesus. He is the Lamb of God that takes away the sin of the world. All of you that are listening, thank you so much for tuning in. We pray that you would be praying for the program. We need answers from above. We need answers from the one that says, let there be light. We need answers from the one that has created the heavens and the earth. We need answers from the one that has picked up dust and breathed into that dust, and we have become living souls. His name, Jesus. He is the Lamb of God that takes away the sin of the world. Now, I want you to be praying for the program. Be praying for the program, because the program, in the program, we have people listening. We have people listening. We have people that need, some that might need a healing, some might need some encouragement, some might need their faith increased, some might need a relationship with Jesus. Some might think that they know him, but they've never really had a visitation. You know, Paul the Apostle had a visitation. David had a visitation. Moses had a visitation. Abraham had a visitation. We all need visitations. And when we have that visitation, no matter what comes, no matter what goes, we know that he lives. And because he lives, we can depend upon him to bring us out. Now, we're going to be going into worship. Want you to be praying for the program. As I said earlier, be praying. Be praying for America. Be praying for your children. Be praying for your neighbors. Be praying for your co-workers. Be praying for your relatives. Be praying for the world. For God so loved the world. He did not come because he hated the world. He come and gave his life, and on three days later, all power. And the power is in the blood. What can wash away our sins? Nothing but the blood of Jesus. Let's go to worship.

He is more than enough. And Jehovah Jireh, God told Abraham to take his son and sacrifice his son. Told him to go down into the land of Moriah. Created an altar for Isaac. And God prepared a ram in the bush for Abraham. Word of God says God is more than enough. He is the one that provides for us. The Spirit of the Living God is saying that there are many today are fearful. They are complaining. They're worried. They can't afford to buy gas. They can't afford to buy food. Can't afford to pay rent, mortgages, bills. But you have to be like the woman that had a sickness for 12 years, 12 long years. Heard about the healing power of Jesus. Saw him in a crowd one day and made her way to Jesus. She made her way. It wasn't easy, but she found a way to get close enough to put her hands on the hem of his garment. And when she put her hands on the hem of his garment, he provided healing for her sick body. No matter what you're going through, hear the word of the Lord. I hear him saying, stand still and see the salvation of the Lord. He will provide. He will provide. He is our heavenly Father, not our earthly Father. Our heavenly, he will provide. Sometimes you have to be like that woman that pressed. She made a way. Had obstacles, but she made her way to the hem of his garment. Your prayer life. Do you have a prayer life? Do you pray? Are you serious? Don't wait until you find yourself in dangerous situations and you cry out for the help of the Lord. Seek him now. Seek him now. Pray to him. Take time out to pray to him. Take time out to seek his face. He's there. The Bible says that the eyes of the Lord are in every place, beholding the evil and the good. And when you seek him, the Bible says knock. When you knock, when you seek him, when you pray, he's going to respond. Heaven and earth shall pass away, but his word shall stand forever. He will provide. He says, let them know that I will provide. If they seek me, if they pray, if they humble themselves and pray, seek his face and turn from their wicked ways. In the book of Chronicles. And he will forgive of sins, our sins, and hear from heaven, and he will heal our land. Back to worship we go. Let's go.

0: That's who he is. The Lord Most High. There's no one higher. Almighty. King of kings. Lord of lords. He is the first and he is the last. He is the stone that the builder rejected. He has become the head of the corner. His name is Jesus, Lamb of God, that takes away the sin of the world. Seek him. Seek him. Take time out to seek him. Take time out to pray. Take time out. He set an example. He prayed. Matthew 10, he went up into the mountain to pray and he came back with the answer, the names of the 12 disciples. He sought the Father. He was a person, he was the Son of God that had a prayer life. Do you have a prayer life? You see what's going on in the world today? But if we pray, if we pray, if we take time out to pray, if we take time out to pray, if we take, sometimes we got to set the plate aside. These can come out only by fasting and prayer, he says. It's time to pray. Let's go to prayer. It's time to pray. Let's go to prayer. It's praying time. Father, in Jesus' name. Lord, I pray in Jesus' name for those that are listening on this evening. I pray, Lord, for the healing power that comes from the Spirit of the living God, the yoke-breaking power. We pray that ye would send the Holy Spirit. The eyes of the Lord are in every place right now. You see everything. You know everything. You are everywhere. And you see what's going on. But you said if we pray, if we humble ourselves and pray, if we seek your face and turn from our wicked ways, you would hear from heaven, you would forgive us of our sins, and you will heal the land. I pray in Jesus' name. Your eyes and your ears would open to the prayers that were made in the house of God. I pray in Jesus' name for those that are listening, those that are in hospitals, those that are in homeless shelters, those that are in nursing homes, those that are sitting in the intensive care wards right now, those that are lying in their sick beds, I pray that the Spirit of the living God would rest and heal. Eliminate fear. Bring light in dark places. We ask these blessings as you bless in Jesus' name. Amen. Amen. And amen. Yes. Yes. Thank you so much, my friends, for tuning in. 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We have a phone number if you want to give us a call. 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Our phone number, once again, 847-258-4678 is our ministry phone number. 847-258-4678. 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All right?
1: We yield.
0: Yes, we do. 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
4: You know, Ronald Reagan believed self-government required something that government could never replace. Responsibility in the hands of the people. In his 1981 inaugural address, Reagan warned against the idea that America had become too complicated to be governed by its citizens. Reagan asked, "If no one among us is capable of governing himself, then who among us has the capacity to govern someone else?" For Reagan, limited government was not about having no government. It was about remembering where responsibility begins, with individuals, families, communities, and the people themselves. Because when government assumes every responsibility, citizens gradually surrender their own. Self-government asks more of us than dependence ever will. And freedom requires a people willing to govern themselves before asking government to do it for them.
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5: SRN News, I'm Mary Rose. A major nor'easter is pummeling the East Coast with heavy rain and strong winds. The powerful storm is packing wind gusts near 60 miles per hour and 12-foot waves that threaten coastal flooding. Parts of New York and New Jersey are under a state of emergency and hundreds of flights have been canceled. PowerOutage.com says over 100,000 customers from Pennsylvania to Rhode Island have lost service already today due to the storm. Several members of an American family have been killed in a building collapse in Athens. A Greek fire official said today the four tourists whose identities have not been released were staying in a two-story building that buckled after a possible gas explosion on Friday. And a new study says kids who have their own smartphones at age 12 are more likely to develop eating disorders. This is SRN News.
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6: Tonight will be clear with a low of 49. Tomorrow is expected to be mostly sunny and pleasant with a high of 76. Tomorrow night will be clear with a low of 52. On Monday, it will be mostly sunny and nice with a high of 74. I'm meteorologist Jason Caterina on Faith Talk 1500 and 101.5 FM, online at faithtalkdetroit.com.
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2: 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I just loved going to Australia. I love everything about that culture down there. They're very carefree, you know, and so they'll say to you, no worries, mate. Right after they say, that's not a knife, this is a knife. Or, look at the kangaroo, I don't know, that's my accent's falling apart as I do it. But the main phrase I like is, no worries, mate. Don't worry about it.
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0: Hey, welcome back. So glad you're here today. Big show. 12 comedians coming your way today. Count them. 12 comedians ready to perform for you and lift your spirits. We better get started so we can fit them all in. Here's Johnny W.
1: And I'm Johnny W, by the way, because my last name is hard to pronounce, and I just have had it butchered my whole life. So I decided to shorten it when I started doing comedy. It's going to go with W. My last name is Wethington, and it seems easy enough, Wethington, but I get Washington and Wellington and Liechtenstein. The worst was third grade, though. I'm in a new school. The teacher's call and roll. You know how this goes, man. If you got a hard to pronounce name, you know my pain. Because they're getting to the W's, and I'm just sending her telekinetic messages. Get it right, Wethington. I don't want to get made fun of the whole year. She's like, all righty, Walker?
2: Okay.
1: Watson?
2: All right.
1: Weigh a ton? Weigh a ton? I'm in the back. Can I just head home now and develop an eating disorder? Thank you so much. I really appreciate this. But I was painfully shy in school, so got through third grade. Then I get to fourth grade in school. Oh my gosh, that was a good year because I realized then I had a gift. I didn't know I was funny yet, but I knew that I was an amazing speller. That's right. I could spell. Good. Well. And I knew that this gift was going to lead to popularity and girls. It did not. But I made it to the state finals of my spelling bee at my school. I was going to represent my school. Pretty neat, you know? But I'm the awkward kid, man. I'm having nightmares the whole time, you know? The night before the big spelling bee, the worst nightmare I've ever had happens. I'm in a room like this, you know, in my nightmare. You've seen these on TV. These kids are sweating through their clothes. The spotlight's on me in my dream, you know? And the moderator gives my word. You know, it's like the voice of God. This is how it went.
3: Sarcophagus.
1: Can you repeat the word, please?
3: Sarcophagus.
4: Oh, I do not know that one.
1: Can I have the language of origin, please?
3: The origin is Latin.
4: That does not help me at all.
1: Can you use it in a sentence, please?
3: Sure. The word I want you to spell is sarcophagus.
5: For a 10, 12-year-old boy that doesn't know any different but the Barney. Never heard of Captain Kangaroo. Don't stop and question nothing. Just go along with the flow. Dang, I'm drinking water out of a bottle and they're looking at me like that's normal. Because this is all they've ever known. Why, this is where water comes from. Your entire life, you've been spending $2 for a bottle of water. Let me tell you about in a bygone age. When I was your age, water came out of a magic faucet. Yeah. With two little wands that you could maneuver. And sometimes the water was hot. And sometimes it was cold. And you had to actually go to a cupboard and pull out something called a cup. And place it under the water faucet and let the water flow. And then you had to drink the water, but ooh, it was not conveniently locked into this perfectly round sphere. You had to balance your lips so it didn't pour out the side. And then when you went outside to play, the water suddenly came out of the hose. You had water out of the hose. That's right, the hose. And by the way, any hose would do. That was the unwritten rule. I don't care where you were in the neighborhood. If you're thirsty, you could go to your neighbor's hose and drink out of it. That's what we had. Hose are there to be drunk from. Back in the day, you sucked it up. Not now. You ever seen hoses nowadays? Buy a new hose? You see what it says? Not fit for human consumption. They say that. Don't drink out of the hose. Can't use the water out of the hose to drink anymore. Apparently, it was cutting into the bottled water profits. I think all the bottled water people own the hose industry, because I'm sorry, my brother, but if you ever go to a bottled water plant, guess what they're filling the bottles up with? A hose.
6: I grew up just outside of Lexington, and then I moved to Ohio for a while, and then I broke a tooth and bought a truck and had to move all the way down to Tennessee. gotta stick with your people. No, if there's one thing I've learned in this job, people are the same everywhere. Attitude changes, right? Yeah, different places you go, people got attitudes. But I like right where I'm at. You know, my parents, we grew up, like I said, outside of Lexington, and I see my parents all the time. They're getting a little paranoid, though. They're getting their late 70s. They just got a home security system installed in their house. Same little ranch house they've been in since 1964. I said, Mama, what do you think people are going to do, break in and remodel when you're not looking? They'd think they were in a 70s museum if they broke into that house. They'd knock down the door and trip over a beanbag chair, hit the couch and slide off the plastic. Got to keep that couch nice. Slide off the couch, hit the wall, big orange picture made out of yarn and nails would come right down. My dad would be throwing pet rocks. Stay down, stay down. They couldn't take my parents' stereo. They had to bring 8 more guys and a pickup truck to get a hold of that thing. Y'all remember that big old stereo? 6 foot wide hi-fi. Looked like wood made out of plastic and heavier than concrete. Everybody had them back in the day. You had green, red, or gold velour speakers 3 feet apart from each other. I said, Mama, somebody breaks in the house, all you gotta do, hide in that middle compartment and wait for them to go away. Pop out an Oak Ridge Boys 8-track tape. Take care. I really shouldn't make fun of that stereo. It's going to be mine one day.
7: There's a team in Houston called the Astros. The Houston Astros. A team named after George Jetson's dog. Let's go, fellas. All right. No wonder they can't win. I like the Weather Channel. I taped the Weather Channel. I love the Weather Channel. I like the game shows. I used to watch all the game shows. But now, I'm not that smart. I'm center of the bell curve. I don't get it. Jeopardy? You gotta be a genius to play Jeopardy. Now, have you tried to play? I'll take things nobody could get in a million years for 800, please. DD197-238. And what is the price code on the back of a bag of Doritos? Correct.
0: From the Bananas television program, Taylor Mason and Rick Roberts, plus Brad Stein. 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
6: We need you kids to come up with some better games to play outside. You know, I only had a few games that were cool when I was a kid to play outside. Like Spin Around. You guys remember Spin Around? I love Spin Around. Just go out in your front yard and spin around. That's all you did. Remember Cars Coming? Cars Coming! Right. Oh, another car's coming. But hide and seek was the best. I love hide and seek. You know why hide and seek was so good? No, because everybody plays it the same, especially when you're it. Because when you're it, you always count through the breath. All kids do that. All right, everybody, hide. I'm going to count to 40. All right. 1, 2, 3, 4, 5, 6, 7, 8, 9, 10, 11, 12, 13, 14, 15, 16, 17, 18, 19, 20, 21, 22, 23, 24, 25, 26, 27, 28, 29, 30, 31, 32, 33, 34, 35, 36, 37, 38, 39, 40. Ready or not, I'm hyperventilating. I loved hide and seek because you always had one friend that was horrible at hide and seek. You'd open your eyes, he'd stay in the middle of the street. I see you, Billy. Get out of here. Come up with some better board games, man. Horrible board games growing up, because board games lie to you. You know, like on the board game, they'll tell you the name of the game on the board game, then it'll have a description. It's always a lie. Clue, an exciting mystery game for the whole family. Tell the truth. Battleship, learn how to hate your brother. How about that? Pictionary, the game that leads to divorce. Grab a pen. Let's have fun. Better games, kids. Better game than Operation. That was the worst. That's a good message for an 8-year-old. You make a mistake, you get electrocuted. Go for the breadbasket. I think I lost. Let me check the rules. It says if you're tasting metal, you lose. Okay, I'm tasting metal, so I guess I lose.
7: Honestly, I have hardly ever seen my dad angry. And I bet there aren't very many of you who can say that. Hardly ever. One time he was a little ticked. I had a Slinky. How many of you had Slinkies, by the way? Oh, come on. Let's take the time, a little energy. How many of you had Slinkies in this group? Okay, there we are. That's 100%. That's amazing. That has to be one of the greatest marketing feats in all of history. Some marketing genius, think about this, convinced 300 million of us people that we all had to have our own personal spring. And it didn't even do anything. No, it did not go downstairs. No, it did not. No, it did not. No. No, yours didn't either. No, it didn't. It went down two steps and threw itself down the rest. You know that's true. Went downstairs. I had a giant Slinky. That one was like close to $2. And I had been playing with it in the backyard. And apparently I left it lying in the deep grass. Where the next day, my dad hit it with the power mower. And that did upset him. Although it may not have been so much anger as it was just fear. That is a terrifying thing to see that ever-lengthening strand of wire rotating at 2,200 RPM on the mower. Pretty much mowed the whole backyard in about 3.5 seconds that day, as I recall. Looked like a big putting green out there when I got

0: time.
1: I love Aunt Peggy because she used to teach me all those old Alabama sayings. Like, don't kill into your chickens because those chickens might not, they're probably not even your chickens. They might be wild chickens or they might be somebody else's chickens. If you're illiterate, you have to judge a book by its cover. I think probably the stupidest song that I've ever heard is Twinkle Twinkle Little Star, How I Wonder What You Are. There's a star, like you just said that. I started a hotline for people who struggle with incompletion. Just dial 1-800. Back when I was growing up, we've gotten better now, but this is true. When I was growing up, we ranked 49th in education. And I told my school teacher, and she said, who got 40th? I told them Mississippi they didn't get it. I used to get a lot of A's on my report card. They were all up at the top versus Alabama. Sometimes I got 5 or 6 because they spelled it wrong. I just sat at my desk and sucked at sunflower seeds. So I was pretty disappointed when somebody else in my class got voted most likely to succeed. My mom used to send me to therapy every time I ever argued with any of my brothers. Probably because I'm an only child. Y'all remember those old commercials for Sure In for Sure deodorant? Y'all remember that? Raise your hand if you're sure. My mom used to buy me Perhaps deodorant. Their slogan was, perhaps you should keep your arms down. And trust me, the expiration date on the bottom of deodorant is there for a reason. If you eat it after that, you will get sick.
0: My mom went on a shopping spree from a grocery store. They said she had 2 minutes to run around and grab everything she could for free. She went straight for the cash register. I drink Ensure. Many people have misconceptions about Ensure and think that it's only for old people. Nope. I'm here to clear up you preconceptions. Preconception number one, if I drink Ensure, everyone will make fun of me. Fact, nope. Only young and middle-aged people will make fun of you. Preconception number two, Ensure tastes like the inside of somebody's nostril. The fact, how do you know what the inside of somebody's nostril tastes like? Because that boy was nodding his head.

0: There's only one, Claiborne Cox. Before that, we heard from Bob Stromberg and Tim Hawkins. And coming up, Bob Smiley, Cleto Rodriguez, and Anita Renfro right here.
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8: You know, Ronald Reagan believed self-government required something that government could never replace, responsibility in the hands of the people. In his 1981 inaugural address, Reagan warned against the idea that America had become too complicated to be governed by its citizens. Reagan asked, "If no one among us is capable of governing himself, then who among us has the capacity to govern someone else?" For Reagan, limited government was not about having no government. It was about remembering where responsibility begins, with individuals, families, communities, and the people themselves. Because when government assumes every responsibility, citizens gradually surrender their own. Self-government asks more of us than dependence ever will. And freedom requires a people willing to govern themselves before asking government to do it for them.
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1: Scissors have always gotten me in trouble. Here's another true story. The first time I ever went to the ER was running with scissors. And I am not making this up. Running with scissors. I finally became an adult. What did I do? How did I handle the responsibility? Yes. Woo! Like, what? And it was unbelievable. I stabbed myself in the hand with scissors while I was running. I'll tell you the story in a second. But when I got to the ER, because my mom had been telling me for years, don't run with scissors. And I was like, oh, that was really true. I thought when we got to the ER, there'd be like tons of people in there that didn't listen to their parents. You know, listen to their mom's advice. You know what I'm talking about? Like, there'd be a guy that made a face and it stuck that way. And I'm like, I should have listened to my mother. You know? But you know what I'm talking about? So here's the story. So I was living in Nashville. It's the first year I was doing, actually the second year I was doing stand-up. And I was a starving artist, so my apartment was bare. I had nothing. I couldn't afford anything. I ate off a Frisbee. I drank out of a Yahtzee cup. Anyway, that's all I had, except I had one dress shirt that I wore to church every time, which was this mechanic shirt that said Sergio on the name tag. I love that shirt. I actually found it behind I was poor. I was poor, so I was sitting on my bedroom floor because it was totally empty, and I was cutting out ramen noodle coupons. And I remember because I was excited because it was 50% off. I was like, there's 8 cents savings. And I heard SpongeBob come on my TV in the living room, and, you know, I'm like every other adult. I like to be right in front of the TV when I go, aye, aye, Captain. So I jumped up and I ran in, and the only other thing I had was I had a TV and I had this... I feel like I should stop and say this is a true story again, because all I had that I actually slept in was I had a two-man flat-bottom plastic boat that I'd gotten from that my dad gave me, or he didn't give me. He just wasn't home when I moved. Serves him right. He was at the graduation party for me that he and mom threw me but forgot to invite me. Sorry, I shouldn't even talk. I know my best friend's always like, don't talk about that. And actually, he's not my best friend, sorry. He's always saying that. He's like, don't call me your best friend. Call me your therapist. So I jumped in my car, which was the worst car in the world. It was a Geo. And it didn't Geo anywhere. Oh, it was so slow. I'm not condoning this, but I actually, one time when I was very young, I tried to outrun a cop in that Geo, which was the dumbest move. Yeah, he caught me right away, and oh, he was mad, too. He jumped off that bicycle and ran over. Didn't you hear me ringing that bell? So I got in the car. And I drove to the hospital. I had to actually stop and ask somebody. So when I got to the ER, I went in. I didn't even know what to do. And the ER was packed. And I just want to throw this in because I thought it was cool. Because I think elderly people are the coolest people in the world. And so right as I walked in, there was this elderly lady. And it was so full, but there was one empty seat in the emergency room, waiting room. And she was making her way over to the chair. And right as she turned to sit down in the chair, this pump just slid in and sat down in the seat. I got mad immediately. I was like, oh, I'm going to pull these scissors out. You will not have your eyebrows for long. I didn't even get to do that because all of a sudden the old lady just turned around and just sat in his lap. And then she just looked back and she goes, oh, I'm sorry. I didn't think you'd be sitting here. I thought you would be out looking for your manners. And I was like, what? Anyway, I ran up to the ER lady, the check-in lady, and I was hurting by then. I was like, I ran up and she was the weirdest lady. She was like, hello. What seems to be the trouble? I was like... I was like, it seems I've stabbed myself with... I'm going to say scissors? She literally goes, well, I can tell you, yeah, those do look like scissors. Just have a seat and we'll have somebody look at you, Mr. Sergio. So...
2: You learn a lot about your spouse in the first year. Like, I found out I could not take my wife to a wedding... that was better than ours. Never make that mistake ever again. All I said, we went to a fancy wedding because they had stuff like food. And we went to this wedding and all I said in the car was, man, that was a pretty good wedding, huh? She just went off. She was like... She actually did that. Did you see? They had real invitations. not flyers. And you see, they had a real ice sculpture, not a piñata. Did you see? They had real doves, not chickens. I'm like, yeah, well, did you see? They had real money. Not hot checks, so get out of here with all that noise. I love it in San Antonio because they can actually say Cleto. I just got back from Hobart, Oklahoma. The promoter didn't even know how to say my name. Matter of fact, he didn't even want to say it. He came up to me and goes, how do you say your name? It's Cleto. Uh-huh. Well, look here, Julio. You got about 30 minutes. Julio, that didn't even rhyme. I did a show in Alabama. I love the way they say Cleto over there. Hey, Cletus! You're only in five. They just don't realize that my name in Spanish means Aztec prince. Warrior of all warriors. Only time I ever been embarrassed to say my name or actually felt that way was when I met my wife. I remember I met her at a wedding and the music was loud and I asked her to dance, you know? And the first thing out of her mouth was, what's your name? And me all proud, Cleto. And this is her response. I'm sorry, I thought you said Cleto. And I was afraid to tell her the truth. So I said, no. I said, Julio.
0: On this boat, I'm so excited. Have you noticed in your showers on this cruise boat, there is some sort of product called Elemis or Elemis. I don't even know how you pronounce it. 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
3: 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Coming up, the stand-up comedy of Jeff Allen and Henry Cho. 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
2: We have kids that are grown now and different ages. They're all. Everybody will tell you, no matter what your kids are doing, someone will go, ah, it's the age, that's the age, that's the age. And if you're looking for sympathy, don't call your parents up, because they have prayed long and hard that your children are acting just the way they're acting. My mother never tried to hide it. I'd call her in the afternoon, Mom, these kids, I'm telling you, they're driving me nuts. Oh, thank you, Jesus. My father would call me late at night just to laugh at me. Hey, tell me again how your boys washed the car with your Armani jacket. That's too bad. Hey, tell me how they love hitting rocks with your new set of irons because they like the sparks. And tell me how your boys have lost every tool you've ever purchased. Hey, son, the doctor just told me 2 more grandkids, I can have a Prozac altogether. They're warped. And they hit their teen years, you know, and they get quiet when they're teenagers. They do this a lot. They have a 3-word vocabulary, which about covers their whole life. Is a word. Did you study for that history test? You gonna pass it? Another one is. Oh, you can't spend the night at your friend's house. You flunked the history test. And my favorite, whatever. Whatever. I believe teenagers are God's revenge on mankind. I really do. I think one day God looked down over his creation and just said to himself, hey, let's see how they like it to create someone of their own image who denies their existence. Because I've looked through the Bible. It never mentions how old the devil was when he finally rejected God's authority. If I'm guessing, 16. Man. I was ready to call NASA and let them know what I had living with me. You didn't hear me. I said, the kid knows everything. Here's a typical conversation I used to have with my son. Right before his senior year starts, we get into an argument. Every year we go to the mall to buy school clothes as a family. So this year he doesn't want us to go. And he says, I'm old enough to buy my own school clothes. Never thought of that. Wow. You know what? You're right. You are. So I start to leave. He goes, where are you going? I'm going to tell your mother. We don't have to go to the mall. You're going to buy the clothes. He goes, well, I need some money. So you don't want to buy the clothes. You just want to pick them out. He goes, whatever. So I gave him some money. I sent him all. I said, the deal is I bought the clothes. I want to see what I bought. So you have to come out and show me. So he comes out. When he gets back, he's modeling the jeans. Have you seen the jeans? 60 yards of denim hanging off this kid's body. First time my wife washed him, she threw her back out, dragged him to the dryer. Poor woman, for 6 months she's walking around like Quasimodo. People at church, what happened? It was a denim injury. Come on, man, fess up. Why you got all that leg room? You're ripping off TV sets? You need that leg room? At one point he went for a quarter, his whole arm disappeared into his paneling. Hey, what's that fuzzy thing? It's your little brother. Let him out now. Come on. Man. And then puberty, that's a whole other animal. I don't know about girls. I had boys. My oldest son, who's 28 years old now, he went through puberty at 11 years old in a half an hour. I am not kidding. I'm on the road. Call home one night. He's 11. He picks up the phone. Hey, man, how you doing? What's going on? What's happening? The next night I called home, that same kid picked up the phone.
3: Hello.
2: Hey, who are you, pal? Get out of my house. had another son, 6'2", 235 pounds, walking around for months. His voice never dropped. Hey, man, what's going on? Come on, how do you keep a straight face during that whole phase of development? He'd get mad at his brother and yell at him. We'd have farm animals showing up on our back porch. Just, get out of my room! Dad, they're in my room. They're touching my stuff. Calm down, man. There's a goat on the porch asking for you. Well, that one's funny, Dad. Why don't you put that one in your stupid show? So I do. Yeah.
3: It's great to be here in Knoxville, man. I love this town. Great town. Great town, great state, Tennessee, the volunteer state that can't make you live here. I love to be here in the South in the wintertime. I'm just glad they didn't predict snow today. Y'all wouldn't be here. We just run to the store and load up. Because Lord knows, you'll be snowed in for at least a day. Next day it melts, you got like 14 loaves of bread, man. You're walking around the cul-de-sac. Anybody want a sandwich? I was working in the South one time with a buddy of mine, born and raised in L.A., and it snowed, and he knew nothing of the big bread phenomenon. He didn't believe me. I took him to the store, went to the bread aisle, gone. Everything was gone except for one pack of hot dog buns. So I grabbed it. Because you never know. That took me back to my childhood, though. You remember your mom be late? You have to go to school the next day with peanut butter and jelly and a hot dog bun? You whip that out of lunch, your buddy's going, man, you got a hot dog? No. It's just peanut butter and jelly and a hot dog bun. They're like, your mom was late. It's hard when you get married, you know. You got to get engaged, engagement. You got to make that decision, public or private. You can tell about public engagement, guys. If you're going to do a public one, that's great. But just make sure you do it right and keep the rest of us guys out of it. You ever been to a ball game, see a plane fly over, has like, you know, banners, says like, marry me, Cindy. You want to do that, that's great. But do me a big favor and put your name on there. About 10 years ago, I'm at a game with a girl named Cindy. And I looked up and went, hey, check that out. No way. That wasn't me. She knows where I parked. So be careful. You gotta have weddings. Whew. We had a wedding. I don't know what it means. I just know what it is. I love you women. He broke the code. I don't know. Bridesmaids. You women have, some of you women go nuts with your bridesmaids. You have like 8, 10, 12, and guys are calling people they ain't talked to since like the third grade. Man, hey, it has been a while, hasn't it? What are you doing Saturday? Cool, what's your dad doing? Well, how's little Tommy now?
4: Henry Cho. Thanks to Henry for being on the program this week, and I'd like to thank the other comedians you heard this week as well. Johnny W., Brad Stein, Rick Roberts, Taylor Mason, Tim Hawkins, Bob Stromberg, Claiborne Cox, Bob Smiley, Cleto Rodriguez, Anita Renfro, and Jeff Allen. 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Just find us on the App Store. And that's going to do it for this week. We'll see you again next week, my friend. Laughter's like a medicine, so join us every week for another big dose right here.
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12: With SRN News, I'm Mary Rose. A major nor'easter is pummeling the East Coast with heavy rain and strong winds. The powerful storm is packing wind gusts near 60 miles per hour and 12-foot waves that threaten coastal flooding. Parts of New York and New Jersey are under a state of emergency, and hundreds of flights have been canceled. PowerOutage.com says over 100,000 customers from Pennsylvania to Rhode Island have lost service already today due to the storm. And President Trump is rejecting an Iranian proposal to reopen the Strait of Hormuz. The president told reporters on the White House lawn today they want to make a deal where they open the strait immediately because they're losing so badly. The Wall Street Journal first reported that President Trump had rejected Iran's offer to revive a ceasefire and reopen the Strait of Hormuz. This is SRN News.
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13: Tonight will be clear with a low of 49. Tomorrow is expected to be mostly sunny and pleasant with a high of 76. Tomorrow night will be clear with a low of 52. On Monday, it will be mostly sunny and nice with a high of 74. I'm meteorologist Jason Katarina on Faith Talk 1500 and 101.5 FM, online at faithtalkdetroit.com.
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16: 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They alone will shake the gates of hell and set up the kingdom of heaven upon the earth." You know, God can do a lot with a little. Just an individual willing to stand up and be counted. Will you be that person? Will you be that person wherever you are? You watch what the Lord will do.
15: Hello there, I'm your host, David James. 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

0: You're listening to Refresh, and we're thankful you're joining us. Hey, do you ever get shy about sharing your faith in Jesus? I mean, look, maybe you don't think you have the knowledge or the gifts or talents to do this. Well, Pastor Greg, he has some thoughts on that.
1: Let me ask you a question. If you were God and you wanted to reach the world, how would you do it? Now, remember, you're God. You can do anything you want. You can write in the sky. You can speak audibly from heaven. You can roll back the clouds and just poke your face. Of course, we'd all die on the spot, but still. Or you could raise up an army of mighty angels flying through the heavens, telling everyone to believe in Jesus Christ. God could have employed any of those tools or resources to reach our world. But no, instead, God decided to use people and flawed people at that. And when Jesus Christ, God in human form, came to this earth, he chose 12 men. Peter, James, John, Matthew, Andrew, Thomas. Here's what's amazing to me about these apostles that Jesus called, is they didn't have any of the modern technology we have today. I mean, they didn't have television sets. They didn't have radio. They didn't have the internet. You know, Peter did not have a Facebook page. And Philip did not tweet. They had none of the modern communication tools that we have today. Everything they did was word of mouth, person to person. And today we call these men saints. And when we see them depicted in religious literature or in paintings or sometimes in stained glass, they're one-dimensional figures. They don't seem real. They always have the requisite halo over their head. But really, what is a saint? A little girl was asked in her Sunday school class what a saint was. And thinking of stained glass, she said, oh, those are the people that the light shines through. But actually, she was on to something. That's what a saint is. It's a person that the light shines through. Jesus said, let your light so shine before men that they might see your good works and give glory to your Father in heaven. But check this out. The word saint is just another word for believer. Therefore, every Christian, every man, every woman who has put their faith in Christ can legitimately call themselves a saint. Now, I'm not asking for you to call me Saint Gregory. But you can if you like, because I'm a saint, and you are too if you put your faith in Jesus Christ. Now, God is still looking for men and women to shake this world.

0: 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Many Christians think they need some kind of Bible degree or special oratory skills to share their faith. The disciples didn't have any of those qualifications. Pastor Greg tells us more.
1: These men that God chose to use were human beings. They made mistakes. They had flaws. They were hopelessly human. They were remarkably unremarkable. However, despite those flaws, they were obedient to the Lord and available to Him. And this is one of the reasons why I believe the Bible is the Word of God, because the Bible is a completely honest book. You know, in other religious books, prophets or the preachers or the ones that speak for God are always presented as perfect or flawless. Well, the only one that's presented as flawless in the pages of the Bible is Jesus Christ Himself. It's God. Everybody else has their shortcomings, some more than others, for sure. But I realize that this is an honest book. God doesn't airbrush His heroes, you see. Oliver Cromwell had his portrait painted, and he is reported to have said to the artist, "Paint me warts and all." And the painter did, by the way. And Cromwell was not that great of a looking guy either. So, but there it was. It was an honest portrait. And the Bible gives us its heroes, warts and all, with their flaws. The scripture pulls no punches in this regard. Now, I don't know about you, but that does not discourage me. That encourages me, because I too am a flawed person. And so when I see that God can use an imperfect person, then that gives me hope that God can use me as well. Listen to this. Jesus did not call them because they were great. Their greatness came as a result of the call of Jesus. 1 Corinthians 1:26, a modern translation says, "Take a good look, friends, at who you were when God called you into this life. I don't see many of the brightest and best among you, not many influential, not many from high society families. Isn't it obvious that God deliberately chose men and women that the culture overlooks? God chose these nobodies to expose the hollow pretensions of the somebodies."

0: Big Daddy Weave here on Refresh. Hey, Pastor Greg, with the busy lives many of us live, how important is it to be still, you know, to unplug and just let God talk to us?
1: I think it's very important, and I think it's harder maybe than ever because we all carry around

0: God and just listen. And I believe that the Lord will speak to you.
1: Oh, such great news, Pastor Greg. Thank you. A question. How valuable are you to God, friends? You ever think about that? Well, our value is determined by what it cost Jesus to redeem us. And Pastor Greg uses this story to illustrate.
0: I was reading in the paper the other day about a guitar that sold for $1 million. It's a Fender Stratocaster guitar. Now, this guitar, I don't know how much it would cost if you bought it down at a guitar store, but I guarantee it wouldn't cost $1 million. But the reason the guitar I'm mentioning sold for $1 million was because Bob Dylan played it. What he did was he played this guitar at the 1965 Newport Folk Festival. You see, the folk music movement was all about acoustic guitar. They're very big on that. Had to be acoustic guitar. So Dylan originally started out playing acoustic guitar, and then he came to this festival and played an electric guitar. They thought this was an act of treachery when he pulled his electric Stratocaster out and started playing, but now it just sold for $1 million because of its historical value. And then I read another article about a guy, and this makes even less sense to me, who paid $380,000 for a burned-out electric guitar. Now, why would anybody pay $380,000 for a burned-out guitar? Answer, Jimi Hendrix played it at the Newport Pop Festival, and after he was done, he set fire to it. And then he took a piece of the guitar, threw it into the audience. Some guy grabbed it and just sold it for $380,000. Now, it all depends on who plays the guitar, right? See, if I play this guitar, it goes down in value. If Eric Clapton were to play this guitar, it's collectible. If Bob Dylan were to play one song in this guitar, people would pay a lot of money to hang it on their wall. So now we take a human life. Now, when God gets hold of a human life and works through that human life, something wonderful happens. But here's what 2 Corinthians 4 says. This priceless treasure we hold, so to speak, in a common earthenware jar shows a splendid power of what belongs to God and not to us. So it's when God works through you. So here's what I'm trying to say. God can use you. There was probably never a person with less potential to do anything for God than me when he called me at the age of 17. Trust me, I didn't even have a few loaves and fishes. I came with very little. So anything good that has come from my life has been something God has given and God has done through me. It's not something I do for him merely. It's his blessing on my life. And if God can use a person like me, he can certainly use a person like you. You see, when God looks at you, he doesn't just see you for what you are. He sees you for what you will be. You know, we might just see a lump of clay and God sees a finished product, a vase. He sees what you can be. We see a blank canvas. God sees a finished painting.

0: This is Refresh with Pastor Greg Laurie. I'm David James. Music from Phil Wickham and Chris Tomlin coming up.
1: Did you know that we put our services that we do on Sundays online? It's called Harvest at Home. And you can be a part of our extended congregation no matter where you are. And people watch from literally all around the world. 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
0: So grateful you're with us for Refresh, a weekly dose of encouragement and inspiration from Harvest Ministries. God can do a lot with just a little. And Pastor Greg describes the time a young boy provided Jesus with 5 loaves and 2 fishes. And Jesus proceeded to feed 5,000 people.
1: You know, that little boy who had his little loaves and fishes. By the way, the word that's used there for loaves actually describes kind of a barley bread, which was the cheapest kind of bread you could buy. It was sometimes fed to animals, so it wasn't even like freshly made bread and sardines or something. You know, it's just like this was not a luxurious lunch, to say the least. So here's this little guy with this little Star Wars lunchbox, you know, walking along. And he offers what he has to Jesus. And what does Jesus do? He takes it, he blesses it, and then it multiplies, and everybody is fed. So here's what it means to us. We just bring what we have to God and say, Lord, it's not a lot. You don't have a great catch here. You know, I'm not one of the world's most beautiful people or the most intelligent people or whoever you are. You say, Lord, I don't have a lot that I bring to the table, but what I have, I give it to you. I want to shake my world. You watch what God will do with you. One person put it this way, I'm only one, but I am one. I cannot do everything, but I can do something. What I can do, I ought to do. And what I ought to do, by the grace of God, I will do. We all have a part to play. Some might be called to be in front of people. Some are working behind the scenes. Doesn't matter. On that final day, we will be judged by how faithful we were to the calling God gave to us. God will not judge me according to what he has called you to do. God will not judge you according to what he has called me to do. We will all be judged by how faithful we were with the resources and the gifts and the abilities that he gave to us. And at the judgment seat of Christ, which is a place of rewards, if we've been faithful to the Lord, we'll hear him say, well done, good and faithful servant. Don't show up on that day with nothing that you did with your life, or a life that amounted to nothing because you squandered what God gave. John Wesley, the preacher, said, quote, give me 100 men who fear nothing but sin and desire nothing but God, and I don't care if they're clergymen or laymen. They alone will shake the gates of hell and set up the kingdom of heaven upon the earth, end quote. You know, God can do a lot with a little, just a handful, just an individual, one man, one woman in the right place, willing to stand up and be counted. Will you be that person? Will you be that person in your family? Will you be that person in your workplace? Will you be that person in your neighborhood? Will you be that person wherever you are? You watch what the Lord will do.

0: so thankful you've tuned in today for Refresh with Pastor Greg Laurie. My name is David James. Hello. I'm sure you've heard that God loves you. Yes. Well, Pastor Greg points to the most well-known verse in all the Bible.
1: For God so loved the world that he gave his only begotten Son, and whosoever believes in him should not perish but have everlasting life. That's been called the hope diamond of scriptures. Max Lucado says of John 3:16, quote, it's a 26-word parade of hope, beginning with God, ending with life, and urging us to do the same, brief enough to write on a napkin or memorize in a moment, yet solid enough to weather 2,000 years of storms and questions. If you know nothing of the Bible, start here, end quote. You know, some people have a concept of God as a cosmic killjoy out to ruin our lives. Nothing can be further from the truth. God longs for a relationship with us. And who does God love? For God so loved the world. It doesn't say, for God so loved really nice people. For God so loved Christians. No, it says, for God so loved the world. That includes everyone. That means God loves thieves and adulterers, and that means that God loves homosexuals, and that means that that love is for every person on the face of the earth. For God so loved the world, he gave his only begotten Son. He gave. You know, the world reaches up to God through religion, through ritual. God reaches down to humanity through Christ. Okay, well, who can be forgiven? Whosoever believes. Who does that mean? That means everyone. No matter what they've done, no matter what sins they've committed, whosoever believes should not perish. Whosoever believes. Now, what does that mean? It means to put your full trust in Christ. You trust in, you cling to, you rely on Christ and Christ alone, not Christ plus works or Christ plus ritual or Christ plus anything. Whosoever believes in him will not perish, but have everlasting life. Notice it does not say, will hope to have, but it becomes the immediate possession of the child of God. When you are born from above, when you believe in Jesus, you have eternal life given to you as a gift from God. 1 John 5:13, these things I've written to you that you believe in the name of the Son of God, that you may know that you have eternal life, and by believing you may have life in his name. So that's God's promise to you. It's for everyone. Young people, middle-aged people, old people. Old people who think they're middle-aged. Middle-aged people who think they're young. It's for everybody.

0: Jesus loves me, and he loves you. Chris Tomlin on Refresh with Pastor Greg Laurie. You know, it really is great to be encouraged each week on Refresh with these kinds of songs and the message of the gospel built into the music. And that's why we have so many listeners who've decided to support this outreach financially. You know, Pastor Greg, I've noticed that these partners are so thrilled to support programs like Refresh. In fact, they tell us that it really is a joy to be part of this ministry. That's so cool, isn't it?
1: It is. And you know what's happened, Dave, is they've just discovered the joy of giving.
0: Right.
1: God loves a cheerful giver. You know, I think of how much money it will cost a person to go to, say, Disneyland for a day. But, you know, they love the experience of Disney, and they wear their Disney apparel, and, you know, they're just enjoying it. So they're happy about it. They call it the happiest place on earth. Well, look, I can't think of a happier thing to do than to invest in the kingdom of God, not the magic kingdom, the kingdom of God, and see how lives can be changed for time and eternity. But, you know, I can't convince you of this. I can just tell you what the Bible says. But I promise you, on the authority of Scripture, if you learn how to be a generous person, you will experience a degree of happiness and joy that you have not known before, because the Bible specifically promises it. It's more blessed or happy making, says Jesus, to give than it is to receive. So look, I'm telling you about an opportunity to be happy. If you don't want to be happy, you don't have to be. But I can tell you, if you invest in our ministry, there's an opportunity not only to bring joy and happiness into your life, but I think more importantly, the ultimate joy and happiness into other people's lives as they come into a relationship with Jesus Christ.
0: 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You can also go to harvest.org. I'm David James. One of the most powerful tools in our evangelism toolbox, if you will, is our personal testimony. It's a word-of-mouth confirmation that Jesus changes lives. That's Greg. He shares his personal testimony.
1: My mom was raised in a Bible-teaching Baptist church. She knew the truth of the gospel, but she was a rebel at heart. And she figured the only way to get out of this town is to marry young. And that's what she did. And that was the first of seven, perhaps eight more marriages to follow. With her first husband that she divorced afterwards, she had her first son, my half-brother, Doug. And then she got married again and gave birth to a stillborn child. And after the anguish of that, she went harder than ever into the party scene and had some fling with a guy from Canada. And here I am. You've been on Mr. Toad's Wild Ride at Disneyland. This was Charlene's Wild Ride. And in many ways, I had to grow up and take care of my mother because she was so irresponsible. She would get so drunk every night, she would completely pass out. And I vowed I would never follow in her footsteps. And sure enough, I get into my high school years. I'm smoking, I'm drinking, I'm partying. I couldn't believe it. But then I found out that God had an appointment with me at age 17 on my high school campus, and I became a Christian. Now, here's my mom, who has done everything she can to distance herself from her Christian upbringing, from her Baptist roots, and her own son gets converted. And if that's not bad enough in her eyes, he becomes a preacher. She can't escape it. But still, she would be resistant. And I would talk to her about the Lord. She'd say, I don't want to talk about that, Greg. And I started noticing when we would go out to dinner that, you know, we would always pray for our food. And one time I forgot, my mom said, well, aren't we going to pray? I'm like, yes. I mean, it was something. It was small, but it was something. Well, then that lifestyle she chose took its toll on her. Her kidneys began to fail. She was needing dialysis three times a week. And the Lord spoke to my heart and said, go talk to your mother today. It was so clear.
2: I knew if I didn't do it, I would be disobeying the Lord. But I went over to see her and I said, I want to talk to you today about your soul. We had that conversation, thankfully. And it resulted in her making a recommitment to Christ. And how would I know that she would die about a month later? But her search was over, her spiritual thirst satisfied, and now she's in heaven with my son Christopher. And I hope to see them again one day soon. Listen, now give up praying for people that are older and seem set in their ways. There's opportunities out there. And if you'll just be open to the leading of the Holy Spirit, you'll find those opportunities. God can reach them.

0: 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Well, maybe you've tuned in today and you've been hearing about Jesus. Maybe you even go to church occasionally. Pastor Greg has this most important question for you.
1: Are you a believer? You say, well, I believe there's a God. No, I didn't ask that. That could be someone who acknowledges something, but a believer is one who has put their faith and their trust in Jesus Christ to be their Savior and Lord. And it means that you've asked Christ to come and live inside of you, and you're following him. And if you've not done that yet, don't put this off to another day. You need to do this today, because you never know when your last day will come. When President Kennedy was the president-elect, he went out golfing with Billy Graham, who's been a chaplain to all of the presidents going back to President Eisenhower. And so President Kennedy had some questions for Billy. And he said to Billy, do you believe in the second coming of Jesus Christ? And Billy said, well, I certainly do. And then President Kennedy asked him, well, what does my church teach? Do they believe it? And Billy responded, well, they have it in their creeds. And the president-elect said, well, they don't preach it. They don't tell me much about it. I'd like to know what you think. And so Billy Graham shared the gospel with Kennedy. And after that, Kennedy said to him, well, I would like to know more about this on another day. And shortly before the assassination took place, Billy had a strong sense of foreboding. I actually talked to Billy about this personally. He said he just had this sense that the president should not go to Dallas. And I don't think it's because Billy thought he was going to die. He just had a sense that something bad was going to happen, but he wasn't sure what. We know the rest of the story. But, you know, little did this man know, riding in that motorcade, that this would be the last day of his life. But he had said to Billy, one day we'll talk about that, you know? And I don't know if they ever had that conversation. But listen, we never know when that day is going to come. Don't deal with this someday. Today's the day. Now's the time, because you don't know when life will end. And you need to be ready to meet God, because we're going to stand before him. And the question will be, what did you do with Jesus Christ? So if you've not made that commitment to follow Christ, make it today. Not someday, today.

0: Aaron Schust, my Savior and my God. There's just one question. Is Jesus your Savior? If not, would you like to know him personally and have the hope of heaven when you die? Pastor Greg, if there's someone listening right now who would like to have that hope by saying yes to Jesus Christ, would you explain how they can do just that?
1: Yeah, I can do that, Dave. I'd be happy to. In the book of Isaiah, we read these words, "Seek the Lord while he may be found. Call upon him while he is near. Let the wicked forsake their ways and the unrighteous man their thoughts. Let them return to the Lord, and he will have mercy on them, and to our God, for he will freely pardon." Listen, that's God's word to you. And let me address this to the person who has never asked Jesus Christ to come into their life. Why don't you do it now? That verse says, seek the Lord while he may be found. God has touched your heart today, perhaps, and you've thought, I need this relationship with the Lord. One of these days, I'm going to make that commitment to Christ. No, don't wait for one of these days. This is the day. This is your moment. Seek the Lord while he may be found. Call upon him while he's near. Listen, God is near to you, and he is ready to come into your life. If you want Jesus Christ to come into your life, if you want your sin forgiven, if you want to go to heaven when you die, or if you've fallen away from the Lord and you want to return to him, pray this prayer with me. Lord Jesus, I know that I'm a sinner, but I also know that you are a Savior, and I need your help. I need your forgiveness. Come into my life and forgive me of all of my sins. I choose to follow you from this moment forward. Be my Savior, be my Lord, be my God, and be my friend. Thank you for hearing this prayer. Thank you for answering this prayer. In Jesus' name I pray. Amen. Hey, I want you to know on the authority of Scripture, if you just prayed that prayer and meant it, Christ has heard you and he has forgiven you. So God bless you.
0: Yes, God has indeed heard you, and we want to welcome you into the family of God. And to help you take your next steps in following Jesus, we have a great resource we'd like to send you. It's our New Believers Growth Packet. 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